Frustrated with the nation's economic trajectory, President Trump promised at his inauguration to bring prices down. But that was January 2025, more than a year before the White House would forge ahead with an agenda that has sent inflation roaring back, testing the patience and the finances of a cost-wary American electorate once again. For Mr. Trump, the nation's political and economic strains are laid bare in a series of dour reports released over the past 2 weeks. Consumer prices last month rose at their fastest clip in about 3 years, outpacing workers' wages, while businesses saw their costs increase at a rate not seen since 2022. Americans are racking up more debt, families are saving less, and a key measure of consumer confidence dipped to an all-time low this month. The anxiety has bled into recent political polls, which have registered broad public disapproval of Mr. Trump's handling of the economy. At the heart of the matter is the war with Iran, which sent the average gallon of gasoline to about 4.52 nationally, according to AAA. That is more than 40% jump from a year ago, an uptick that has cut across the global economy, affecting everything from the cost of workers' daily commutes to the prices of goods at grocery stores. Yet the president has largely dismissed those recent signals, telling reporters at one point last week, "I don't think about Americans' financial situation." Mr. Trump has been asked about the extent to which the economy factored into his plans to end the war and responded that disarmament was his sole concern. Otherwise, the president has maintained that the U.S. economy is strong and will rebound quickly once the war concludes, precipitating a rapid fall in gas prices in the United States. Stephen Moore, a conservative economist who has advised Mr. Trump, said the recent turbulence was not a surprise, but he acknowledged that voters might not be forgiving come November's midterm election, given that the president promised he would bring down the cost of living. Republicans could face a tsunami election in November if inflation continues to stay high, said Mr. Moore, who described gas prices as the chief gauge people use to determine how the economy is doing. The jump in fuel costs is only the latest blow for American families who have suffered through years of rising prices, high interest rates, and a softening labor market, as well as much longer-running concerns about the affordability of housing, child care, and other essentials. And on mounting concerns that the arrival of artificial intelligence could yield mass job losses, and Americans have plenty of reason to be worried about their financial well-being, said David Tinsley, an economist at the Bank of America Institute. "It's one thing after another, and I think that is why people feel so bad," he said. "It's quite hard to point to things that people would feel great about that would inspire a lot of optimism, unless you're at the top of the income distribution." At the start of the year, Mr. Trump seemed ready to hit the 2026 campaign trail and claim credit for an economy on the upswing. In some of its earliest forecasts, the White House believed that its agenda, particularly its recent round of expensive tax cuts, would seed the conditions for higher wages, more jobs, and new investments over the coming year, yielding benefits that voters would remember once they arrived at the ballot box. But then Mr. Trump began to bomb Iran in February, which upended the global economy by snarling its energy supply. Far from the boom once envisioned, analysts have since broadly revised their projections, anticipating that sky-high oil will slow growth, worsen unemployment, and raise prices, meting out the greatest damage to families that earn the least. These are the exact kind of spikes that are going to hit low-income people the hardest, at the exact same time that their incomes are slowing the most, said Alex Jacques, chief of policy and advocacy for the Groundwork Collaborative, a progressive group that focuses on cost of living issues. I totally understand why people are really mad right now. Mr. Jacques served under President Joe Biden Jr., who strained early in the 2024 election to convince Americans that the economy was good when their gas and grocery bills said otherwise. Stung by the downturn of the COVID-19 pandemic, voters did not accept that argument, and they returned Mr. Trump to office. During the presidential race, Mr. Trump promised to bring down inflation and restore a sense of normalcy after years of economic tumult. Once elected, however, he began unleashing chaos of his own making,
chiefly through his eye-watering tariffs, which caused import prices to rise. And just as those effects had started to calm, the president commenced a war that drove up the cost of gas, the one product where the price is posted in giant numbers alongside every highway in America. They're the two major decision points of his presidency, and their impact on domestic prices is to unequivocally make them higher, Mr. Jacquez said. Despite the mounting challenges, the White House has remained bullish about the nation's economic course. Last Sunday, Kevin Hassett, the director of the White House National Economic Council, mused on Fox News that the nation's gross domestic product, a measure of its output, could top 6% this year. Most private forecasters expect the economy to grow at less than half that rate. Mr. Trump and his aides have also pointed repeatedly to the stock market, which has posted a series of record trading days during the war, primarily driven by optimism around artificial intelligence. So, too, is the White House found reason for celebration in the labor market after employers added 115,000 jobs last month, surpassing expectations. Pierre Garrett, the acting chairman of the White House Council of Economic Advisors, predicted last week that consumer prices would go back down once the war ended. That, he added, would relax pressure on families who would see wages continue to grow following the tailwinds of the economy. Consumers are continuing to spend, and they do seem to be looking through the shock, Mr. Garrett said. It looks to us like consumers understand the situation is temporary. There is little evidence so far that Americans' anxiety about the economy is causing them to pull back their spending. Retail sales were solid in April, data released on Thursday showed, continuing a pattern of resilience that has repeatedly defied forecasters' predictions of a slowdown. But that strength is being driven, at least partly, by wealthy households, which have been insulated from economic headwinds by a steadily rising stock market. Lower and middle-income households are the ones bearing the brunt of slower wage growth and rising prices. Larger tax refunds have helped many families offset higher costs, but that effect is fading. There is a bit of a buffer from increased tax returns, said Justin Wiedner, an economist at Deutsche Bank. The consumer has a bit of a buffer in the near term, but the longer gas prices remain high, the more precarious the situation could get. Taken together, the conditions have left investors convinced that the Federal Reserve is not going to slash interest rates this year, as Mr. Trump has vigorously sought. Even after securing a new chair for the central bank, Kevin M. Warsh, who was confirmed by the Senate on Wednesday, policymakers seem inclined to wait out the current uncertainty before resuming their cuts. We think there is a narrow path to being able to get a cut in, but I would say it is very slim, said Josh Hurt, a senior economist at Vanguard, adding that it would definitely depend on a swift unwinding of the war with Iran. Yet the president's aides have appeared to dismiss investors' conclusions about the Fed. In an interview on the sidelines of trade talks in China, Scott Bessent, the Treasury Secretary, told CNBC that inflation would moderate quickly, allowing Mr. Warsh to cut rates soon. I actually think he's going to be in a very good position, the secretary said of Mr. Warsh, because we may get a series, one or two more hot inflation numbers, but then I think we're going to see substantial disinflation. Michael Strain, an economist at the Conservative American Enterprise Institute, said Mr. Trump's approach to the economy had been baffling, especially coming off the experience of the Biden administration. I've been struck, even before the Iran war, with the degree to which President Trump is making the same mistakes as President Biden, Mr. Strain said. We've had two presidents in a row who have seen consumer prices going up on their watch, who have dismissed those price increases out of hand as temporary, transitory, not real in some measure. Both presidents had also politically chosen to downplay the importance of price increases in the lives of voters, Mr. Strain added. There have been an astonishing number of own goals in the last year and a half, he said. And the next article. In Kentucky,
the Iran war complicates a Republican primary. Representative Thomas Massey, the incumbent, has opposed President Trump's military strikes on Iran. He is now facing the biggest challenge of his career, by Jennifer Medina. A daily reminder of the war 6,600 miles away sits at the corner of 2nd and Main Streets in Falmouth, Kentucky, where the cost of gas at the local BP pumps is $4.62 a gallon. Sam McClanahan has watched the price climb for months as the U.S. war with Iran has dragged on. He tracks it anxiously from his office at the Falmouth Outlook, the town's weekly newspaper, where he oversees advertising. And like many Republican voters here, Mr. McClanahan, 43, blames President Trump. What happened, he asks, to America First? This was supposed to be the thing he was most focused on, making things better here, Mr. McClanahan said, sitting on a bench outside the newspaper office. But it feels like he's turned his back on us. This week, Mr. Trump was asked if the financial hardship for Americans was motivating him to make a deal with Iran. He answered with a blunt certainty, not even a little bit. But the economic impact of the Middle East conflict, demonstrated most acutely by the price of gas, remains a daily hardship for many voters. And perhaps nowhere is the debate over the war more urgent than in Northern Kentucky. Next week, Republican voters in the state's 4th Congressional District will decide whether to renominate Representative Thomas Massey, who has been the party's most outspoken critic of the war. He is facing the most serious threat to his political career from Ed Gowreen, a former Navy SEAL who has been endorsed by Mr. Trump. Republicans remain broadly supportive of the war in Iran, according to public polling. But interviews with more than 24 voters in Mr. Massey's district show that many Republicans are deeply skeptical about the ultimate outcome and frustrated by the squeeze on their wallets. All of this makes their Election Day calculus complicated. Some who question the wisdom of the war say they are nonetheless supporters of the president and will vote for Mr. Gowreen. Some supporters of the conflict are nonetheless fans of Mr. Massey. The Kentucky district includes suburbs of both Cincinnati and Louisville. Green rolling hills stretch for miles and miles through rural areas dotted with small towns, sprawling farms, and bourbon distilleries. Farmers, business owners, and suburban parents say they keep a constant mental tally of the cost of gas. It is hardly unusual for them to burn through a $100 tank in a day of driving a pickup truck. This is basically the opposite of everything the president campaigned on, said Shane Kennedy, 57, a retired police officer and three-time Trump voter in Cynthiana, a small town with streets lined with 19th-century buildings. It's the opposite of what we want. He's basically criticizing his own policies now, and we're paying the price for it. Voters here have long produced iconoclastic politicians, including Senator Rand Paul, a staunch ally of Mr. Massey's and one of the most vocal critics of the war in the Senate. Mr. Paul's father, Ron Paul, ran for president 3 times, including as the nominee of the Libertarian Party in 1988, and Mr. Massey has called him a mentor. For many, Mr. Massey's fierce independence is his defining feature. Although he was elected amid the Tea Party wave in 2012, he pointedly declined to join the right-wing Freedom Caucus, saying he was a representative for his district, not a caucus. But this deeply red state is also a stronghold for the president, and many in the district are enraged that their congressman has become one of Mr. Trump's loudest critics. You can sit there and disagree and debate as much as you want, but when it comes time to vote, you have to vote with your party, said Steve Stockwell, 73. A retired commercial insurance broker who has voted for Mr. Massey in every other election, but now supports Mr. Gowreen. Republican unity is important, he added, especially because the enemy has so much power now, referring to Democrats in Washington. Mr. Massey, he said, is just an anti-Trumper. Mr. Stockwell had just finished his lunch at Bianchi's restaurant in Cynthiana, where the walls are lined with photographs of local high school graduates going back to 1914.
This isn't like any other time in our history, he said. It's no longer just politics. Mr. Massey has long been deeply skeptical of military intervention. Earlier this year, he forced a vote in the House to block further strikes on Iran without congressional approval. Just one other Republican joined him and the Democrats to vote for the measure, which was defeated. In a similar vote this week, two other vulnerable Republicans joined Mr. Massey in his opposition. That resolution was also defeated. Mr. Massey's opposition to the war and aid to Israel have helped make his race the most expensive congressional primary on record, with more than $30 million spent on advertising so far. The Republican Jewish Coalition and United Democracy Project, a super PAC affiliated with the American Israel Public Affairs Committee, and other outside groups aligned with Mr. Trump have spent more than $16 million on ads targeting Mr. Massey, according to Ad Impact. Several accuse him of siding with liberal Democrats such as Representatives Alexandria Ocasio-Cortez and Ilhan Omar. Those advertisements have been met with eye rolls from Mr. Massey's supporters, who see themselves as staunch conservatives and worry that Israel has pressured Mr. Trump into war. Why is Israel telling us what to do? Asked Ambrose Brueggemann, 28, a powerline worker who came to hear Mr. Massey speak to the Boone County Republican Party in Burlington this week. Foreign wars are hurting Americans, so why do we keep doing the same thing? Charles Kunkel, a 34-year-old construction worker, expressed similar frustration. There's no clear vision of why we're there, when we will get out, how we will get out, Mr. Kunkel said. All Massey is doing is fulfilling the promises he made 10 or 15 years ago, the same things the president promised, but now has done a 180 on. The war came up only obliquely as voters spoke to Mr. Massey, couched in comments about the cost of living and support for Israel. People around the world, Mr. Massey said, are waiting to see what Kentucky does. In an interview after the event, Mr. Massey said that his campaign's internal polling showed his position on the war is at odds with the majority viewpoint in this election. Still, he said, he believed more Republicans would ultimately sour on the conflict. If not for the fact that gas is $5 a gallon, it might be totally forgotten at this point, he said, adding that the economic impact would surely hurt Republicans in November. I'm troubled because I think we could get stuck there, possibly for this entire administration, and if we get stuck and people realize why the price of things went up, it's a losing issue. Still, even some supporters of the war say they are sticking with Mr. Massey. Marsha Mitchum, a nonprofit executive whose children and grandchildren have served in the military, said she strongly believes there's craziness going on over there that we need to deal with. There's a strategy behind getting rid of a huge threat, she said, standing inside a coffee shop in Shelbyville. Miss Mitchum calls herself a true Trumpster, but said she has no hesitation voting for Mr. Massey. He has integrity. I think it's good to have checks and balances, to have someone pushing and questioning and debating. Avi Baer, a longtime local Republican activist, keeps a baseball cap embroidered with Mr. Massey's name perched on top of his desk. He remembers Mr. Massey's first congressional election with pride and delight, but he has grown furious in recent months as Mr. Massey has become more and more critical of the attacks on Iran and aid to Israel, where Mr. Baer emigrated from more than 40 years ago. He criticizes, but he hasn't accomplished anything, Mr. Baer said, sitting in his Cynthiana office, where he runs businesses selling pastries and high-end pet food. This is a war to save the world, in my opinion. They say they want to wipe us off the face of the earth. We are not an island in this world. Still, Mr. Baer said, he may cast a ballot for Mr. Massey next week. I'm a business person, he said. You have to compromise sometimes. And the next article. Will her daughter be safe at Pali High after the wildfire? Pearl Abrahams, a senior at Palisades Charter High School in California, attended classes,
along with 2,400 other students in an abandoned department store while her school was remediated from the wildfire. It's a nightmare faced by families all around Los Angeles after wildfire smoke blanketed homes, schools, and offices with toxic chemicals. When is it okay to go back? By Emily Baumgartner, Nun. The evening before Pearl's senior year began, Michelle Villamere watched her daughter unravel. The school hadn't released her class schedule yet, Pearl complained. She knew there were logistical complexities to operating a 2,400-student high school in a retrofitted department store, but couldn't they just get this one thing right? And how could it take so long to get back to their real campus? In the next breath, she started pressing Michelle about the status of their smoke-damaged home in the Pacific Palisades, a mile and a half from the school's grounds.

home in the Pacific Palisades, a mile and a half from the school's grounds. Why wasn't Pearl allowed to go pick up a dress that was still hanging in her closet there? Wasn't there a way to wash the toxic metals off? Michelle could see the frustration and grief swirling in her daughter's eyes. It had been 7 months since they had gotten word that, after one of the most destructive wildfires in Los Angeles history, their home and Pearl's high school, though badly damaged, still stood. There was talk of the community rising from the ashes, carrying on with resilience. Pearl and her classmates were told that, soon enough, life would return to normal. But the house repair was moving slowly, and school administrators had pushed back the expected date of return. Now it was August, and Pearl was starting the last year of her childhood in an Airbnb more than an hour away, tears streaming down her face. Oh, God, Michelle thought. Maybe there was more riding on the return to campus than Michelle had realized. Palisades Charter High School, or Pally High, had always been an idyllic campus. Hollywood set for Carrie, Teen Wolf, and Freaky Friday, among other films. With its dolphin mascot and sprawling quad and stipples of palm trees against the Pacific, Pearl had arrived there as a nervous freshman in the wake of COVID and had flourished into a 17-year-old who helped start an environmental club and took college-level classes. Now Pearl was commuting to an abandoned appliance showroom beside I-10, where there were no lockers or lunch tables or science labs or even grass. Most of her classrooms were windowless, their doors made of shower curtains and cardboard. The restrooms were trailers in the parking lot. School administrators called the building Pally South. Students just called it Sears. Privately, Michelle was relieved that Pearl would be starting the school year there. She and other parents had been pressing the administrators all summer for details about the post-fire cleanup at the main campus, but they had heard almost nothing. Michelle knew about the types of toxins that lingered in smoke-damaged Palisades buildings, and she worried about new contaminants wafting in from the entire town of debris. Maybe Sears was better. Michelle tried to reassure her daughter that school officials were probably doing their best, that their home restoration was underway, that maybe Pearl could borrow a dress similar to her own from a friend. Then she sighed. "I know, honey. It's everything all at once," Michelle said. "It's trauma soup." By the following morning, Pearl seemed excited. At least she would be seeing her friends. But as she drove off, Michelle returned to a text thread in which Palisades moms were discussing whether fresh coats of wall paint were sufficient to trap carcinogens. A familiar anxiety settled into her chest. It was a psychic fear playing out for people across large swaths of Los Angeles. Did anybody really know the extent of the health risks that lingered after an urban fire? She posted on Instagram a local news article in which the Pally High principal said she was optimistic that the school would return to its campus in a matter of months. "Will it be safe?" Michelle wrote in her Instagram caption. "I need data." A few days later, Michelle stood in the driveway of her Palisades house, once again donning her hazmat shoe covers and respirator. She was here at the behest of an insurance adjuster who wanted an itemized list of every porous object where invisible toxins had most likely burrowed deep inside. She lingered in the doorway, taking in the view of their lives on hold. Half-folded laundry on the kitchen table, a sink of dishes draped in a blanket of ash, remnants of her neighbor's incinerated Tesla batteries, PVC piping and furniture that had blown through the gaskets on the Santa Ana gusts. Her Monstera plant drooped dead by the window. She had been advised not to touch a thing. On Michelle's side of the street, hers was the only house left. It looked as though the wind had whipped the embers all the way up the block, consuming her fence but then abruptly changing course. People with surviving homes were often considered the lucky ones, but when Michelle had gotten the news, she was devastated. "It felt like a toxic ex-boyfriend showing back up," she said, a chamber of charred memories and dangerous chemicals that she was forced to stay and reckon with. Michelle was an actress and a community organizer, the type of woman who had a black belt in karate and went on national television to encourage women to use power tools.
So she took up the palisades.

Sade's house is her newest crusade, taking photographs of each drawer's contents, requesting estimates from vendors, and coordinating plans with more than a dozen adjusters and inspectors. She tried not to talk about the visits with Pearl or her 14-year-old sister Vivi, or even Michelle's husband Jonathan. "It's like I'm in severance," she said, looking at her masked reflection in the window. "I call this my innie." California had no agreed-upon standards for restoring homes and schools that had been exposed to urban wildfire smoke. Instead, insurance companies chose which substances to test for, typically sticking to the ones they knew how to remove. That meant Michelle had to train herself as an expert on beryllium and cadmium and hexavalent, chromium, nanoparticles. Attending seminars with Harvard researchers and reading dozens of academic articles to determine which tests were important enough to pay for out of pocket. Unlike a traditional wildfire, the blaze had consumed more than trees and brush. It had burned thousands of structures, vehicles, and household plastics, releasing a novel list of pollutants that even experts were struggling to grasp. Research projects around the city were uncovering new threats by the week. Scientists reported that levels of volatile organic compounds, or VOCs, were actually higher after the fires than during the act of burning. Heavy metals derived from electronics had coated indoor surfaces with dangerous neurotoxins. A report over the summer revealed the presence of chromium-6, an invisible carcinogenic particle more than 1,000 times smaller than the width of a human hair, tiny enough to enter into individual cells and circulate throughout the body. Researchers estimated that chromium-6 could travel for miles. But it was impossible to figure out what any of this would mean for Pearl. Past studies on chromium-6, for example, had found that industry workers exposed to the particle were 5 times more likely to develop nasal and sinus cancers than people who didn't work with it, and that workers exposed to relatively low levels still had a significantly higher rate of lung cancer than those who weren't exposed at all. No one could say whether that data meant anything in the context of the Palisades fire. If Michelle wanted anything definitive, she would have to wait for the results of the city's 10-year health study. Even then, some cancers can take more than 2 decades to show up. Maybe that's why a large segment of Pali High parents seemed on board with what Michelle called a Pollyanna approach. Whenever someone expressed worry about toxins in the school's parent WhatsApp chat, called Riding the Wave, other parents chimed in to say that the air feels super fresh in the Palisades or that the hills are green again. Eventually, worried parents were sent to a separate WhatsApp chat called Environmental Concerns. One mother shared a list of 20 technical questions she had sent to district officials who said many of them cannot be answered at this time. Several parents reported submitting formal public records requests, though they never resulted in meaningful data. Another uncovered a report about soil testing on the campus baseball field, but the most recent samples were more than 5 months old. "It's almost comical that this would be sufficient," Michelle wrote to the Environmental Concerns thread one morning. "Kids will be coming from bus stops, walking into town, tracking around the same toxic dust that is all over our streets." Michelle didn't want to be paranoid, but she knew it was her job to protect Pearl. Michelle herself was living with bothersome lung infiltrates that her doctors believe might have resulted from pollution she was exposed to as a child, when her family lived in the Middle East and Asia. "There needs to be regular testing all over town," she messaged the group. "Anyone know when the next town hall or other appropriate gathering is so we can make noise?" As autumn wore on, Michelle decided to email fellow members of her YMCA board. They were some of the most well-connected people in town. Maybe they would know what was going on. "As Pali High gears up to return to campus," she wrote, "many of us are craving more information about what toxins could possibly impact our kids." Within 10 minutes, a fellow board member replied that, while she had no data, she believed the school district had gone above and beyond with its testing, and that she had recently gone to
pull weeds on a roadway median near the school. The plants are growing well, she added. When Michelle initially learned that Pelly High would temporarily relocate to a department store, her first priority had been to hype Pearl for the challenge. It's going to be epic, she had told Pearl. Your kids are going to ask you what it was like to go to high school at Sears. She started texting Pearl 1970s Sears catalog covers as outfit inspiration. Sharp collars, tailored trousers, cerulean Fair Isle sweaters with matching high socks. Pearl replied with elongated L-O-O-O-O-Ls. But over time, Michelle could see that the novelty of the Sears experience was wearing thin. Pearl's AP psychology class was in the freezing cold basement. Literature was upstairs, which was somehow broiling hot. Thousands of students tried to jam through labyrinthine stairwells between periods, Pearl said, and without real doors or ceilings or even walls, a cacophony of voices bellowed from 90 different makeshift classrooms. Pearl was already dealing with the typical stressors of senior year, SATs, college applications, plus the losses from the fire, but now there was an added layer of isolation. At first, she and Michelle had known plenty of families living near their Airbnb in the South Bay, but gradually each had returned to remediated homes in the Palisades or had moved away. Now, Pearl drove to school by herself, leaving before 7 o'clock if she wanted to be on time for her first class at 8:30. She rarely stayed after school to see friends, since the traffic home would grow worse by the minute. Michelle watched as Pearl seemed to disappear behind thriller novels and pour herself into her application to her dream school, Syracuse University. She wanted to study neuropsychology, she wrote in her essay, so she could help people cope with what they could not control. One sentence explained that she had lived with a fear of wildfire since age 7, but she did not mention that it had come true. The day before Pearl's 18th birthday, Michelle idled in her car after spending the day at their Palisades house. She FaceTimed Pearl to probe a bit. We've been living our lives, but we've stopped talking about the emotional impact, Michelle said delicately. I've been curious to know how you've been feeling about the fires specifically. Pearl, who was curled up at the foot of her friend's bed in the Palisades, was silent. I haven't thought about it that much, she said finally. I haven't really had time to even think about it. Michelle pushed harder. Surely, she said, Pearl wanted, or maybe needed, to share. Pearl bit the side of her lip and said the obvious. She wanted to be back at Pally High. Everything is just delayed, delayed, delayed. It's all so uncertain, she said. This is supposed to be my last year of everything. The only thing distracting me from being sad is being angry. Michelle couldn't fall asleep that night. She lay in bed wondering whether her concern for Pearl's physical health should really outweigh that for her mental health. She remembered the COVID lockdowns when Pearl was in sixth grade, and everyone seemed to be promising students that things would soon return to normal. In the end, Pearl had spent seventh grade in her bedroom and eighth grade in a mask, and in a way it felt like Pearl was still trying to catch up, even now. In retrospect, adults had been obsessed with making sure students didn't go back to school too early. They did not seem to realize that there was such a thing as too late. One morning, just before Christmas, Michelle stood in a thrifty wash, watching her 7 loads of laundry tumble and spin. The machine at the Airbnb had broken and flooded the place. It had been a blessing, in a way. Michelle needed this time alone to think. The night before, Los Angeles Unified School District officials had hosted a Zoom webinar for parents in which they had promised to present all the evidence that campus was safe. Michelle had gone in with high hopes, maybe even optimism. Afterward, she called it the Zoom from Hell. The officials had opened the meeting by announcing that Pally High students would go back to campus at the end of January. Michelle had peered at the screen, squinting to make sense of their color-coded maps, charts, and checklists, as district officials and their third-party contractors used wonky terms to describe what sounded to Michelle like rudimentary decontamination methods, visual inspections, glove tests, subjective evaluations for smoke odor,
and the copious use of wet wipes. The Environmental Concerns WhatsApp group began pinging with live commentary. "It's like they're all hanging out with my insurance company," one mother typed. "Transparency, my A, money, money," wrote another. During the question and answer portion, parents flooded the submission box. Why weren't the porous ceiling tiles removed? "We did our best to remove any surface contaminants that we could see visually," one contractor replied. Did they realize that lithium had been detected in smoke-damaged homes near the school? "Lithium, we determined, was not going to be a high-priority metal for us," another contractor explained. And why hadn't they tested for benzene, carbon tetrachloride, or perchlorothylene, some of which had been found in other Palisades buildings after the fires? Michelle had a hunch. She knew the answer, but she assumed no official would ever admit it. Then the project manager for one of the contractors came on the screen. "There are hundreds, literally, of different compounds that could be produced during a fire," he said, "and there are analytical methods that can be very, very precise in sampling for those. But the problem," he said, "was that it lacks specificity in what we can actually deal with." Michelle had shaken her head in disbelief. The project manager interrupted himself. "That was the wrong way to put that," he muttered. This morning, Michelle had waked to some parents on the Environmental Concerns chat talking about putting their kids in virtual learning. Others were hoping to transfer. Michelle was fantasizing about protesting the return to campus, even dreaming up the picket signs. "Lead should only be in pencils," or maybe "test on the school, not on the kids." But as she sat amid the whirring dryers and the scent of detergent, she faced it. Nothing was ever going to make the aftermath of a wildfire seem normal. Pearl was never going to get her clothes back from their Palisades house. She would probably never live in that home again. Maybe the spring semester at her high school was the only thing left. In the fall, Pearl would be across the country at Syracuse. She was 18 now, officially an adult, and this was her decision to make. She had been clear with Michelle for months that all she wanted was to be back on campus. Michelle had to be okay with that. Michelle reminded herself that the matter had been settled as the next few weeks passed, but the day before Pearl returned to campus, Michelle panicked. Independent specialists enlisted by other parents to examine the school's cleanup protocol had released a letter addressed to district officials warning them against skipping testing for a host of VOCs. "Without this level of rigor," the specialist wrote, "the potential for ongoing exposure to harmful substances cannot be fully ruled out." Michelle spent the day reviewing the independent critique, the school's official rebuttal, and an array of articles about other schools' remediation protocols. She had so much data, but still no firm conclusions. That evening, as she watched Pearl pack her bag for school, she texted a group of mothers she had known from the local preschool, whom she had been meeting with since Pearl was just 15 months old. They had children set to return to Pali High the next day, too. "I def wish they had done more testing, taken out their stupid ceiling tiles, etc.," Michelle wrote. "So much unknown." Immediately, there was a reply from Melanie, a nurse whose house burned down. Her eldest was also a senior at Pali High. "We can try to be as safe as possible and eliminate danger, but we just don't know," she wrote. "I can't live worrying over everything all the time. It's exhausting and impossible." The other mothers chimed in with agreement. Michelle took a deep breath. She had been waiting for some definitive sign, she realized. Maybe this was the closest that she was going to get. The sunrise was still pink the next morning when Pearl came into the kitchen. She had breakfast beside her dad, pulled her hair back into a clip, and hugged her parents goodbye. "I'm so happy for you," Michelle said. Pearl smiled. "Thanks." Michelle decided to go to the school, too. Hundreds of parents, alumni, and neighbors were going to line the entrance, waving blue pom-poms and cheering for the students' return. She wasn't going for Pearl as much as for herself. Maybe Michelle would be able to absorb the crowd's joy. She drove by Pearl's elementary school. Gone.
Her favorite frozen yogurt shop, gone. Their go-to pizza restaurant, gone, except the chimney. She passed charred telephone poles and wild mustard flowers, bluffs of leveled lots, and some with new Tyvek wrap. Soon she could see the school in the distance where yellow caution tape still surrounded part of the quad, and the bottom halves of the palm trees were still blackened from flames. Pearl's first class would be in a portable where the baseball field used to be, but the scorched railings along the walkways had been replaced, and the dolphin mascot statue was sparkling in the sun. Michelle danced to the bubbly playlist that was blaring through the speakers. She coaxed her eyes away from the debris that had collected along the berms and fought not to notice the prickly feeling in her lungs. Pearl was happy, she reminded herself. This is what her daughter wanted. So when Pearl turned into the campus driveway, Michelle was right in the front, not with a protest poster, but with one scribbled in Sharpie that simply said, "Welcome back." And the next article. On Capitol Hill, a sexual harassment minefield persists. Nearly 10 years after Congress instituted measures to make it easier for women to lodge harassment complaints, lawmakers and aides say the behavior is still rampant. By Annie Carney, Michael Gold, and Jill Cowan. Jillian McLaughlin felt trapped. "I feel like there's no way out," she wrote in her journal in 2024, after a year of working for former Representative Eric Swalwell, Democrat of California, as his driver and assistant. Miss McLaughlin, who was in her early 30s at the time, had landed in Mr. Swalwell's orbit about a year earlier when she had been hired for a weekend to drive him to the Super Bowl. That led to a full-time job in Washington, where she became a fixture by the side of the powerful and charismatic congressman, in charge of getting him to vote on time and helping to keep his schedule running. There were other aspects of the job that made her uncomfortable. Mr. Swalwell invited her to spend a weekend with him in Miami. She did not go. He would ask her to join in when he was out drinking with colleagues. She sometimes did, limiting herself to one drink. Late at night, the congressman would text her his feelings about his day. Miss McLaughlin never had a physical relationship with Mr. Swalwell, who resigned last month facing multiple accusations of sexual assault and harassment, charges he denies. But the experience soured her in Washington, prompting her to leave for good and to conclude that Capitol Hill was a toxic work environment for a young woman. "These people are in their personal and professional time taking advantage of people," she said of members of Congress. "There was no system and no one cared." Mr. Swalwell may have been on the extreme end of boundary blurring behavior fueled by alcohol, proximity to power, and tribal loyalty, all of which are common on Capitol Hill. But what Miss McLaughlin went through was not unusual. Nearly 10 years after Congress instituted measures to crack down on sexual harassment by lawmakers and make it easier for women to lodge complaints about it, lawmakers and aides say the behavior is still rampant among Republicans and Democrats on Capitol Hill and often goes unaddressed. In more than a dozen interviews over the past month, current and former lawmakers and congressional staff members, many of them women, who discussed sensitive workplace conditions on the condition of anonymity, said the power structure on Capitol Hill created a culture where questionable behavior by lawmakers was common and reporting harassment was difficult. "There is no public data available about the number of sexual harassment complaints in Congress, but confidential settlements and two recent resignations speak to what female staff members say is a broad issue, with behavior ranging from lawmakers making suggestive or inappropriate comments to clear instances of misconduct." They pointed to several factors that enable such behavior: a small workplace with lopsided power dynamic in which the principals are highly influential and subordinates fear limiting their employment options; leaders who have political incentives to distance themselves from scandal; and a broken complaints process.
And they noted that the very nature of Congress, a place dominated by supremely confident men who are away from their families for weeks on end, lends itself to bad behavior. "Let's be really honest," said Marjorie Taylor Greene, the former Republican representative from Georgia. "What happens in Congress is not at all anything like what regular Americans have to go through in their places of employment. The same standards just don't apply." Beneath the grandeur of the Capitol Dome, Congress is a small and self-contained workplace where gossip travels fast and reputations are cemented quickly. Workplace standards vary widely across the complex. There are 535 voting members of Congress in the House and Senate, and each operates an independent office that sets its own salaries, establishes its own protocols, and fosters its own culture. The job in Washington includes an endless rotation of happy hours, receptions, and fundraisers, events that run on alcohol and are attended by interns and staff members, many of whom fear alienating someone who might be able to help them advance their careers. Back home in district offices, many of which are tucked away in strip malls far from Washington, staff members often work one-on-one with seemingly all-powerful boss, often with no real office support structure around them. One person who worked in a senior position on Capitol Hill for years said the power dynamic between a congressman and a junior aide was far different from the typical boss-employee relationship in most offices, more like the one between Jamie Dimon, the chief executive of J.P. Morgan Chase, and a branch manager in Kansas. The number of complaints about harassment are higher in district offices. People who have fielded those complaints said, "For a young woman to raise a complaint in such a situation is still seen as a major risk to her career in a place where the margins of control have grown so small that the stakes feel monumental. It's just a minefield for people," said Deborah Katz, a lawyer who specializes in harassment cases and advised lawmakers on ethics changes made in 2018 in response to the hashtag MeToo movement. "The concern is you'll never get a reference, and the fears are absolutely reasonable." Earlier this month, Representative Nancy Mace, Republican of South Carolina, released documents showing that more than $300,000 in taxpayer money had been paid in confidential sexual harassment settlements on behalf of six former lawmakers or their offices over the course of 22 years. The back-to-back resignations of Mr. Swalwell and former Representative Tony Gonzalez, a Texas Republican who admitted to a sexual relationship with a staff member who later died by suicide, thrust the issue back into the spotlight. Many women said the only real protection on Capitol Hill was a whisper network among staffers who warn each other of which lawmakers to avoid. Former Representative Jackie Speier, a California Democrat who helped push for mandatory harassment training for members and staff in the wake of hashtag MeToo, said the fact that a whisper network remained the sole effective resource for women made it clear that the changes she urged years ago were nowhere near enough. "That should be a wake-up call to the leadership," she said. "They're in the position to fix this." Following the resignations by Mr. Swalwell and Mr. Gonzalez, leaders in both parties have said that cracking down on such conduct is a priority and acknowledged that more must be done. Speaker Mike Johnson said Republican leaders were looking at every potential avenue to tighten up the rules and make sure that women have an avenue to report. He noted that he has two daughters who work on Capitol Hill, and he and Representative Hakeem Jeffries, Democrat of New York and minority leader, on Wednesday announced a bipartisan partnership that would look to better address how sexual harassment claims are handled in Congress. Still, there are institutional and political limits to what the leaders in Congress of either party have been willing or able to do. The Speaker and Minority Leader hold significant power in their respective parties. They can strip a lawmaker of committee assignments or, in some cases, block their legislation from advancing, but they are not any lawmaker's boss, leaving them limited in their ability to police the actions of the rank and file.
It takes a two-thirds majority to expel a sitting member of Congress, an action that many lawmakers are reluctant to take in part because it overturns the will of voters. And with the two parties trading razor-thin majorities in recent years, leaders have strong political incentives to avoid such moves, no matter how serious the accusation against a party colleague. When women's complaints have made it to the Speaker's office in the past, the request has often been for help getting a new job or being transferred to another office. But many of those victims are adamant that nobody can know why they are being moved. "They wanted to go away," said one former leadership staff member who fielded many such requests. "They're worried they're going to ruin their reputation." And in the House, leaders are eager to sidestep the details and turn them over to the House Ethics Committee, the panel charged with investigating and adjudicating allegations of misconduct by members. But the panel can take months or years to do its work, and some lawmakers have complained that it is little more than a tool for leaders to avoid accountability for members behaving badly. They hide behind the institution's process, but the institution's process is corrupt, said Representative Anna Paulina Luna, the Florida Republican who led the charge to expel Mr. Gonzalez and Mr. Swalwell. His scrutiny of the nonpartisan House Ethics Committee's work has intensified. It recently acknowledged in a rare statement that victims of harassment often are reluctant to bring accusations of misconduct in the first place. That is in part because the panel is controlled by lawmakers, their bosses, peers, giving staff aides reason to fear that they will be tagged as troublemakers and blocked from future employment opportunities if they raise a red flag. Back in 2018, after the hashtag MeToo movement elicited a deluge of stories from lawmakers, lobbyists, and congressional aides about harassment on Capitol Hill, members sought to improve the process. With prodding from Ms. Speer and others, Congress revamped what had been a burdensome process for reporting harassment complaints to make it easier for victims to file claims against their bosses, and removed mandatory counseling and mediation periods that often delayed action. Members were also required to establish anti-harassment policies for their offices.

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To find out more about the WHRO Voice, please call area code 757-889-9379.

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A live reading of the Richmond Times-Dispatch from the Virginia Voice begins at 8:10 a.m. At 10 a.m., tune in for a live reading of the Virginian Pilot with rebroadcast at 3 p.m. The Daily Press can be heard live at 11:30 a.m. and is rebroadcast at 4:30. The Virginia Gazette from Williamsburg begins at 1 p.m. and will re-air at 7 in the evening. The Gloucester Matthews Gazette Journal can be heard at 2 o'clock and again at 9 p.m. You can listen to a rebroadcast of the New Journal and Guide at 6 p.m. At 8 o'clock, tune in for the New York Times. The Washington Post can be heard at 10 p.m., followed by the Wall Street Journal at 11 o'clock. And from midnight until 8:10 a.m., enjoy a variety of late-night programs from the Virginia Voice and WHRV, including book readings, the BBC World Service, and Morning Edition. 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
1: Hello and welcome to the WHRO Voice, where we will be reading highlights from local regional newspapers every Monday through Sunday. Our audio reading programs are specifically designed for and primarily directed to people who are blind, visually impaired, or have other conditions preventing them from reading standard printed material. My name is Carolyn Patterson, and I'll be reading local highlights from today's broadcast of the Gloucester Matthews Gazette Journal, dated Thursday, May 14th, 2026. The lead story, Court Voids Redistricting Vote, Districts 2 Remain the Same. By a 4-3 margin on Friday, members of the Supreme Court of Virginia issued a ruling voiding the results of the state's April 21st redistricting special election, keeping in place the current congressional district boundaries, including the 1st Congressional District, which is where both Gloucester and Matthews are located. The 1st Congressional District was one of several that were being redrawn in an attempt to turn the state's 5-4 Democratic Party advantage into a potentially 10-1 Democratic edge. In the case of Scott versus McDougall, the court found that the General Assembly, when it approved submitting the referendum to Virginia voters, had violated the state's constitution, which requires a 90-day minimum period between the legislature's approval and the voting process. Early voting on the referendum began on Friday, March 6, with a mid-decade redistricting map referendum receiving final approval by the Virginia Senate on January 16th. 2 days before early voting began, the state Supreme Court ruled that the election could proceed while the matter was still being considered. On April 21st, Virginia voters narrowly approved the partisan redistricting plan, with yes receiving 1.6 million votes, or 51.7%, and no getting 1.5 million votes, or 48.3%. Voters in Gloucester and Matthews County voted overwhelmingly no on the referendum, 72% for Gloucester and 73% for Matthews voting no. As a result of Friday's court ruling, the State Board of Elections will now take no further action in relation to this election. Further, the state's 2026 primary for general elections, no changes will be made to the congressional district boundaries that existed prior to the referendum special election, a release stated. Primary elections will be held August 4th for all offices in the 2026 election cycle, including local races, U.S. Senate, as well as the U.S. House of Representatives. The 2026 general election will be held on Tuesday, November 3rd. The U.S. House of Representatives candidates running for party nomination must file by May 26. Independent candidates must file by August 4th. Friday's court decision has, as expected, drawn praise from Republicans and condemnation from Democrats. Today's decision by the Supreme Court of Virginia affirms what we have said from the very beginning. This redistricting process was unconstitutional, said Representative Rob Whitman of Montrose in a statement released soon after the decision was announced. Quote, the court has made clear that you cannot cut corners on the Constitution, ignore required procedures, and mislead voters to force through changes of magnitude, he said. The amendment was invalid from the start, and the attempt to rush it through outside the constitutional framework has been rightly rejected. Last month, millions of Virginians cast their ballots and stood up against the Republican power grab, said Democratic Congressional Committee Chair Suzanne Delbene. Today, four unelected judges decided to cast aside the will of the voters This is a setback that sends a terrible message to Americans. The powerful and elite will do everything they can to silence you. Several of Whitman's Democratic challengers, including Shannon Taylor, Jason Knapp, and Salaam Bhatti, also issued statements on Friday condemning the court decision and reaffirming their commitment to seek the congressional seat. On Monday, Democrats filed an emergency appeal with the U.S. Supreme Court to halt the state's Supreme Court ruling, according to the Associated Press. Another far more pleasant story, Mike Hurl shies away from spotlight, but it still finds him. This was written by Hall Healy. When Mike Hurl's name was called out at a recent guest shelter awards gala, a look of sheer panic slowly went across his face. After all, Mike is not a man who seeks the spotlight. He doesn't pursue accolades or fanfare. He is unassuming, humble, and chronically allergic to attention. Nonetheless, on that night, the spotlight found him. He received the first ever Bill Parks Award for Excellence in Service to the Homeless. On this particular night, Mike was honored for his commitment to those in need. However, his list of civic activities is much longer. He's also a volunteer dog walker, election official, forestry steward, and math tutor. As if guided by a magical watch that gives him an unlimited hour of the day, he happily goes from one activity to another. However, according to Mike, the secret is not too mystical. His schedule is a testament to the wonders of good old-fashioned retirement. Mike has certainly earned his free time. He came to Gloucester in 1975 and was quickly offered a teaching job. After stints at Botetourt and T.C. Walker elementary schools, he moved on to Peasley Middle School, where he spent the majority of his career. As a math and science teacher, Mike spent over 30 years lecturing on linear equations, exponents, and variables. Since retiring in 2006, he has easily taught thousands of children how to solve for X and Y. His first foray into public service was sports-related. In the mid-1980s, Mike started working with Gloucester Parks and Recreation. He was an assistant soccer coach, although he admits he didn't know much about the game. He learned on the fly, which made the experience fun and challenging. After soccer, Mike worked with programs sponsored by the Salvation Army, even serving as a bell ringer at Walmart. However, he is quick to point out that he never dressed up as Santa. Over the years, Mike kept adding different organizations and causes to his rotations of service. The Gloucester United Emergency Shelter Team Awards Gala was held this April 23rd at the Flatiron Crossroads. It was an evening of celebration for everyone who volunteered at the guest shelter this past winter. During the cold months, Guest coordinates with local churches to offer accommodations to the local homeless. Mike is what they call a host site coordinator, or HSC. He is a liaison between the guest service shelter and the church. Mike is the HSC for Newington Baptist in Gloucester Courthouse. Mike shared the Bill Parks Award with Bob Shipping and Joel Emerson. His involvement with guests started around 2014. He vividly recalls the first time serving at the Gloucester shelter. It was a winter night. Weeks and weeks of meticulous planning had been leading up to the opening. So many people were eager to put their training and goodwill to work that a small army of volunteers showed up. They ended up comically outnumbering the people that were needing the shelter, which ended up being one woman. Unfortunately, the number of people needing shelter has grown since Mike's first experience. On average, Mike and other guest volunteers care for roughly 8 to 20 people at night. The numbers fluctuate as people move to different shelters or find other arrangements. According to Michelle Wells, the guest executive director, Mike has made it his mission throughout the winter season to volunteer early in the week at as many sites as possible to offer seasoned experience and consistency to the program. When he wants a break from his guest duties, you can probably find Mike at the Gloucester Matthews Humane Society, walking a rescue dog. When asked about his four-legged friends, Mike's face lights up like a Christmas tree. He is especially fond of Totally Tucker, who is a hound mix that sounds like quite a rascal. Mike describes his time with the dogs as funny and most rewarding job, the funnest and most rewarding job in the world. He was inspired to work with animals after babysitting his daughter's rescue dog, Winston. Like most of us, he feels that dogs didn't decide the events that put them in the shelter, and they deserve kindness. As if his plate isn't full enough, Mike also serves as an election official. Since getting involved, he estimates that he has worked with every precinct in the county as a chief or assistant chief. In this capacity, his job is simple. He oversees voting to make sure it is free and fair and safe. When asked about his feelings towards the elections, Mike has a refreshing answer for those of us in polarizing times. He says, "I want everyone who is supposed to vote to vote. Democrat or Republican, it doesn't matter to me." Rounding out on his list, he is also a member of the Tidewater Appalachian Trail Club. This network of hikers and conservationists work together to maintain trails, repair bridges, and clear walkways. His group looks after Beaver Dam, the First Landing State Park, and York River State Park. They also take trips to places like Shirando in Lyndhurst, Virginia, a lake known as the Jewel of the Blue Ridge. When Mike speaks of his time with this club, he reminds us all that volunteering can be fun and a good way to make friends. When asked why he chooses to donate so much of his time, Mike says, "It's because Gloucester has been good to me." He and his wife, Sally, who is also a public school teacher, came from Northern Virginia. They settled in Gloucester, worked, and raised their children, Stacy and Seth. Mike simply wants to give back to the community. He hopes that when others learn about his service, they will want to get involved too, whether it's walking a dog, offering shelter, assisting in elections, or protecting Virginia's natural beauty. Every person's contribution matters, and one person can make all the difference in the world. The special note appended to this article, the Bill Parks Award for Service is named after Herman Bill or Kenneth Parks. He is or was a guest board member, veteran, and active volunteer who passed away last fall. If you are interested in volunteering with guests, visit www.guestshelter.com. Furthermore, if you have an interest in working with animals, email and volunteer at the Gloucester Matthews Humane Society.org or GMHumaneSociety.org. The next story on the front page, EV charging stations installed in Matthews by Sherry Hamilton. Two electric vehicle charging units have been installed in Matthews by the Matthews Volunteer Fire Department, one each at the Gwynns Island Station 3 and Cobbs Creek Station 4, with plans for additional units at other stations. Matthews Supervisor David Walsh, Matthews County Administrator Ramona Wilson, and Graham Sheridan, Virginia Clean Cities Development Director for Central and Eastern Virginia, were at Station 3 on Friday for the official unveiling of the new units. Communities that invest in EV charging infrastructure have the potential to improve air quality, strengthen energy security, and drive economic growth, said Sheridan. As this network continues to expand, it also opens the door for new jobs and tourism development in the region. This is great for tourism, said Wilson. People with EV vehicles can now charge up. Before, you could get it here, but you couldn't get home. People who will benefit most are short-term rentals, said Walsh. I think it's great for the county. The chargers were the idea of Troy Garrett, vice president of Matthews Volunteer Fire Department and project manager for the renovation to the new Station 1 on Church Street. Garrett said his niece has an electric vehicle, and she rented an Airbnb in Matthews, and several years ago she couldn't find a place to charge her car. It made him realize there is a demand for these stations. In 2024, Garrett applied for a Virginia Clean Cities grant to purchase EV charging stations for all the fire stations and was awarded funding through the U.S. Department of Energy Mid-Atlantic Electrification Partnership. The grant was overseen by the Virginia Department of Energy and administered by the VCC. Garrett figured it would bring in some income for the fire department. Other grants were awarded across the state, and VCC purchased charging stations to place at several hundred sites across Virginia, Maryland, and the District of Columbia. But before the project could go into effect, the grants were canceled by the Trump administration, so there was no money for installation. Garrett said that Sheridan called him and asked if he still wanted these chargers, and Garrett decided he would take them and have his construction crew at Garrett Industry LLC install them, donating that cost. If it helps the fire department and it gets more people to come into our area, it's worth it, he said. I think it's a wonderful addition to the community. Garrett said that VCC had no sooner put information about the new chargers on its website than he started receiving calls from people who want to know when they can use them. A Gwynn resident who has a Hyundai electric vehicle, stopped by the station to test it. He said he had a similar Stage 2 charger installed at his home, although because of the electric 110 electric outlet to charge an EV, it would take a very long time. He demonstrated how to use the charger by tapping his phone on the electronic screen, and then the charger immediately recognized his car and the location of the charger he was using. He then hit the button to start charging, plugged in the car, and the charging began. Because he was being charged for the cost of electricity, he only ran the charger for a couple of minutes. A fully charged battery will get Haynes' Honda to Northern Virginia and back to Gwynn's Island, he said, a distance of about 280 miles. He said if he's going further than that, he takes his pickup truck instead because of how difficult it is to find charging stations and because of how long it would take to charge the battery with his portable 110 charging cable. Garrett said the single mount charge point Stage 2 charger that was installed at the fire station will deliver about 11.5 kilowatts per hour at 50 amps of charging power. The cost of charging will be about 30 cents per kilowatt hour. A typical Hyundai battery holds about 77.4 kilowatts, said Sheridan. So if the battery were empty, getting it up to a full charge at one of the fire department chargers would cost about $23, but would take several hours. Garrett said he sees the charging stations more as an option for people to use when they're in the county and need to get back home, rather than a primary source for fill-ups. While he initially thought they might make the fire department some money, he said that further research has shown them that they are more likely just to help offset the electric bill. I look for it to be a more convenient thing for people traveling, a reason for people with electric vehicles to come here. A third charging station will be installed within the next month or so at Bohannon Station 2, said Garrett, while a fourth one intended for New Point Station 5 will have to wait until the old building on the firehouse property has been demolished. The charging station will go in its place. When Matthew Station 1 is finally completed, two charging stations will go there. And finally, the last item on the front page of the Gazette is the Tour de Chesapeake. I think that's a play on words for Tour de France. And while I'm reading this on Sunday, this happened yesterday, Saturday, and I was in it. I rode 21 miles on my bike from Matthews Middle School to the New Point Comfort and back. And it's a very well-run group of people that sponsor this, and the Matthews Outdoor Cycling Club welcomed hundreds of riders to this event and then added an additional layer of amazing activities like water taxi service, concerts, box lunches at Williams Wharf, and so forth. And if you're from that Matthews area, it's something you probably know. But it's 27 years they've been doing this, and it was a lot of fun. And we're not supposed to read to you things that have already passed, but it was a really nice event, and it's a lot for the community to be proud of. So let's dive inside the paper for some nuts and bolts stories. First up is Gloucester Gleanings section, and work begins Monday on the Route 17 bridge, which goes over Dragon Run. This is no small deal. It is accompanied by a picture of the setup for the work. The Virginia Department of Transportation and its contractor will begin to mobilize Monday on a project to replace the Route 17 northbound bridge over Dragon Run at the Gloucester-Middlesex County line. The $14.6 million project will replace the existing bridge on Route 17 northbound. The new bridge will be wider, taller, and longer than the existing bridge, which was built in 1931. Route 17 northbound will remain reduced to a single lane at the bridge over Dragon Run while crews begin to construct crossovers for the traffic diversion planned in the summer of 2026. Work zone barriers will continue to separate the left and right lanes of 17 northbound. The right lane is closed in December, was closed in December of 2025 after a vehicle crashed into the bridge and damaged the rails and guardrails. Crews will close the Route 17 northbound bridge this summer, and it will remain closed until completion in 2027, December, so a year and a half. During construction, Route 17 northbound and southbound will both be reduced to a single lane at Dragon Run. Northbound and southbound traffic will use the southbound bridge to cross Dragon Run while the new northbound bridge is being built. One lane of Route 17 will always remain open in each direction. An average of 12,000 vehicles a day travel on Route 17 in this area, according to a 2024 VDOT traffic count. The project contractor is Cocosing Construction Company. The only other story on the Gloucester Gleanings side of the paper is an announcement that Warner Hall, the inn at Warner Hall, which was established as a home, a great-great-grandfather of George Washington, in 1642, they are opening a pub, and they have just opened a dining restaurant for the community, not for the guests staying there. So they are celebrating another milestone. The tavern is going to be called 1642 because of the year of the building of the original Warner Hall. And it will open on 21st of May, 2026, and is a new dining and imbibing destination for the community. It should be a beautiful setting. But that's it for Gloucester News. And the Matthews Mirror Rotary Flags for Heroes are returning. Matthews Rotary Club is gearing up for its annual Flags for Heroes display, which this year will be located prominently on Buckley Hall Road in the field adjacent to the M&M Building Supply. An honor guard ceremony with rifles and taps will mark the opening of this display to be held at 2:30 on Sunday, May 24th at M&M. Also that day, a bell ceremony to honor deceased veterans will be held at 1:30 at the American Legion Post 83 at Hookham Fair Road in Hudgens. Each of this year's flag sponsors will receive a special America 250 medallion for each flag that will commemorate this 250th anniversary of the signing of the Declaration of Independence.

3 at Hookham Fair Road in Hudgens. Each of this year's flag sponsors will receive a special America 250 medallion for each flag that will commemorate this 250th anniversary of the signing of the Declaration of Independence. The flags are 3 by 5 feet, and the 4-inch recognition medallion will have the name of the hero and a sponsor's name attached. Flags will be raised as they are purchased. Rotarians Ron Lambert and Bill Stearns said that the club hopes to have 250 flags sponsored, the highest number ever sponsored in the 6 years so far of observing this tradition. In Matthews County was 185 flags. In order for the group to achieve a goal of 250, he said there are specials for people who want to support the effort by serving and honoring multiple heroes. Finally, as part of the Virginia 250, the club is leaving the flags up an extra week to allow visitors and residents to see them throughout the week following the 4th of July. It is a labor of love, said Lambert. Proceeds from the sponsorships will go to grants from the Matthews Rotary Club, and they provide these grants every year to support the community in the Matthews area. So who are the heroes? Stearns explained that a hero can be anyone important in that person's life, a parent, a grandparent, a teacher, friend, child, grandchild, spouse, veteran, active military, first responder, healthcare worker, or even a special pet. How to sponsor a flag. Sponsorship of one flag for one hero is $50. Additional levels of sponsorship are a supporter of $250 for 6 flags, a partner, that is $500 for 10 flags, and Premier, $1,000 for 15 flags. The name of one person or group may be included per flag. The flags are owned, maintained, and erected by the Rotary Club of Matthews and will be flown in 2026 in honor of the sponsor's hero. To order a flag, visit MatthewsRotaryClub.org or send a check to Matthews Rotary Club, Post Office Box 282, Matthews, Virginia 23109. Please place flags, the word flags, on the memo line, or call 804-993-1795. A historic marker is going to be unveiled on May 23rd at First Baptist Church. A historic marker installation ceremony will be held on Saturday, May 23rd at First Baptist Church, 9654 Buckley Hall Road in Matthews, marking the unveiling by the NAACP Matthews branch and the Black descendants of Gwen's Island of what is believed to be the first highway marker in Virginia to commemorate a Black community that was said to have been driven from its land by racial threats and violence. The Virginia Department of Historic Resources marker tells the story of Gwen's Island, of the Black community on Gwen's Island, whose presence on the island dates to the 1600s. By 1910, Gwen's Island was home to 135 Black residents, 7% of the population. Many of them were landowners who had built a church, a school, and a way of life across generations. Within a decade, they were all gone. This exodus is believed to have been set in motion on Christmas Eve, 1915, when a fight at a local store led to the arrest and conviction of James Henry Smith, a 48-year-old Black man and father of 8, who witnesses said was attempting to break up the altercation. Following his trial in 1916, white Islanders were said to have threatened violence against the broader Black community. Fearing for their safety, Black residents fled immediately, and others over the following years, selling their land and scattering to Norfolk, Hampton, and the Hampton Roads area. The last Black family departed Gwen's Island in 1920. The text of the marker reads, in 1910, Gwen's Island was home to 135

5 Black residents. This community, which likely originated in the 1600s, had its own church and school, yet by 1921, all the Black citizens had departed. Some may have left for economic reasons, but the primary cause of this exodus was racial tension that followed a December 1915 fight among Black and white men. Subsequent threats against the Black residents led them to fear for their safety. They left and sold their property under pressure and lost money and lost their community and the institutions they had built. During Jim Crow, threats and violence drove many families away from localities across the United States. That's the end of the marker quote. The marker's language was approved unanimously by the Virginia Board of Historic Resources. The story of Gwin's Island reflects a broader pattern of forced Black displacement during the Jim Crow era, and, rural Black land ownership in the United States peaked at 14% in 1910 and has fallen to less than 1% today. The families who left Gwin's Island lost not only their homes and farms, but the generational wealth that land represents as well, stated a release from the Matthews NAACP. Gwin's Island was not unique, noted Allison Thomas, one of the researchers who documented this exodus. In some southern communities, white residents expelled prosperous Black landowners, burned down their neighborhoods and their businesses, and lynched their community leaders. On Gwin's Island, no one was killed, no homes were burned down, but the threat of violence on the island was enough to drive families away. The NAACP Matthews branch is proud to sponsor the addition of a historic marker that tells the story of African Americans in Matthews County, said Matthews NAACP President Edith Turner. We thank the Black descendants of Gwin's Island for their tireless campaign to bring this endeavor to fruition. We are honored that the Virginia Board of Historic Resources approved this important project, and we appreciate deeply the First Baptist Church in hosting the marker on their site, she said. The public is invited to the installation ceremony, which begins at 11 o'clock on May 25th. The historic documents and more information about this event can be found at gwynsislandproject.com. So that's GWYNNSIslandproject.com. For more information, you can also contact Edith Turner at MatthewsNAACP@gmail.org. Moving on south in Gloucester, the Point Panorama. Gloucester planners recommend approval for 2 solar farms by Melanie Slaughter. The Gloucester County Planning Commission unanimously voted to forward conditional use application permits for 2 solar facility projects, Fox Mill Solar and Daffodil Fields Solar, with recommendations for approval to the Board of Supervisors during its monthly meeting held last Thursday at the T.C. Walker Education Center Auditorium. The CUP, or Conditional Use Permit, to create Fox Mill Solar was applied for by Joseph Ferry, Pierfield Land and Timber, LLC, and Hexagon Energy. The property is located on the west side of Ferry's Mill Road and is zoned rural countryside. The total parcel is 245 acres. Only 50 acres will be used for solar. Surrounding uses for the property include residential, agricultural, forest, and undeveloped. Farron Woods, LLC, John O'Connor, and Hexagon Energy applied for the Daffodil Fields Solar CUP. The property is zoned RC1 and is currently forested land used for commercial timber. Like Fox Mill Solar, the property is also located on the west side of Ferry's Mill Road and is surrounded by forested, residential, agricultural, and undeveloped land use. The total parcel is 523 acres, with 50 acres planned for solar development of that. They're close in location to each other along Ferry's Mill Road, said Sean McNash of the Gloucester Planning and Zoning.
The solar farms are estimated to generate about 6 megawatts of utility-scale solar energy each through ground-mounted rotating solar arrays, which will be uploaded to the energy grid through interconnection points located across the street from the site's entrance to an existing power line along Ferry's Mill Road. They will be able to power 1,000 homes each. The portions of each site contain wetlands, which will require stormwater management features. A 75-foot continuous perimeter buffer around the projects will be installed. Security fencing around the panels will also be included. Three people who spoke during the public comment were in favor of solar farms. Leasing land for solar helps preserve open space and maintain rural character of the community, quote, said Seth Cogbill, community engagement representative for Energy Right, a nonprofit which is focused on clean energy advocacy. Keeping land at a low impact use rather than seeing it converted into subdivided housing developments or other large-scale developments seems more in line with our county's comprehensive plan. Using this small area of currently non-productive land for solar panels is an excellent use of the property at this time, wrote Ann Susan Finkel of the Petsworth District. It presents neither danger nor nuisance to humans nor the resident wildlife, since there are literally hundreds of acres surrounding each, and the area will be fenced. The offer that Hexagon has won't make us rich. So this is another quote, but it certainly will stop the need for us to sell this at any point in time, said Daffodil Farms co-applicant John O'Connor. He and his two daughters own this property. The Planning Commission members also viewed the projects positively. It seems to be a pretty good development as far as the solar developments go. Fairly limited impact, said planning member Chris Polson about Fox Mill. It is not visible to the public, and it appears to be a good project. I think they're located well, agreed Commissioner Doug Johnson. The Planning Commission voted 5-0-2 to recommend approval for these projects. The two were John Meyer and Kenneth Richardson, who were not present at the meeting. There is a picture in the same part of the panorama for those of us who drive across the Coleman Bridge. The toll plaza work. It is a long saga. We all know that the tolls were stopped on the Coleman Bridge on the northbound side because the lease or the draft or the debt of the bridge original build was already met. And so it became free. But the toll plaza work, single lane closures northbound on Route 17 at the George Coleman Bridge are scheduled to take place at night from 9 p.m. until 8 a.m. on Thursday and Friday. So this has already happened, but this seems to be going on forever. They're removing the toll booths and all of the superstructure. So a release from the Virginia Department of Transportation said a crew will be modifying lane markings and traffic control in connection with the ongoing demolition of the former toll plaza. When lanes reopen Friday morning, the northbound lane will have shifted left, VDOT said. Above is the photo of the booths immediately after the tolls were lifted last August. A couple of mentions on the arts page of the Gazette. Rappahannock Art League is featuring several nature-inspired artists and works by Linda Goldstein and Sarah Marshall Elliott in its windows during May. Goldstein is a Texas native who has been creating art since her teens. Elliott is known for energetic, representational oil paintings, often created with speed and spontaneity. She experiments with a variety of tools, including brush, palette, knives, and unconventional implements to build mood, texture, and narrative in each piece. Also, something featuring food is on exhibit at Rappahannock Art League, Art in Transit and Close-Up. They opened up at the Kilmarnock site, and 75 pieces of art, drawings, paintings, digital art, pastels, photographs, and fiber art was the topic
sponsored by Bay Transit. The judges' choices that are awarded for the Art in Transit contest will be announced in a special awards ceremony on Friday, May 29th at the Rappahannock Art League. The first place selection will be displayed as a vinyl wrap image on a Bay Transit bus. And last, through the arts stories, Heritage Trails signage will be dedicated this Saturday. That is yesterday. The program to dedicate signage at the Heritage Trail will be held at 10 a.m. on Saturday at Cook's Corner Office Complex on General Polar Highway in Saluda. This 2,500-foot trail is owned by Middlesex County and opened to the public in 2022. The county has now funded historical research and interpretive signing, highlighting the depth of the African American life in the area of education, civic engagement, religion, recreation and entertainment, healthcare and commercial enterprises. The signage will be shown during this Heritage Trail One Step at a Time program. One of the signs honors G. Butler Harris and Lucy Cook Harris. Their picture is here in the article. Cook's Corner residents, they published a newspaper, the Middlesex Review, and operated a drive-in theater, an indoor theater, a ballpark, and an ice cream shop. Speakers of this event will include a resident whose family had multiple businesses in Cook's Corner, and a descendant of the neighborhood families that were occupying that place. The ceremonial ribbon cutting and opportunity to walk the trail will follow. I'm going to move now to the opinion page and the editorial by the Gloucester Matthews Gazette Journal editors, entitled Revolutionary Omissions. We found an interesting booklet from 50 years ago titled, quote, The Virginia Shrines of Independence, unquote. It is a guide to the revolutionary sites in Virginia. It came out before the nation's bicentennial in 1976, and it does contain shocking omissions. There is hardly a spot in Virginia, quote, untouched by the Revolutionary War, the introduction begins. Wherever you are, you need but look around you to find a field where history was made, a hill that served as a stronghold, a stream crossed on the way to a battle, or a home made famous by its short or long-term residence, and so forth. Naturally, we turned to the alphabetical listing of counties and cities to find out what our ancestors tucked nicely in the family sedan could have found of interest locally. The answer is practically zip. Whoever compiled this little book noted that Gloucester County, then as now, had Abington Church and Ware Church, which were surviving churches from before, hundreds of years before the Revolution. These churches are still in use and serving their original purposes as houses of worship and do more than rest upon their deep history. They are alive and are active in the community and outreach and contribution. But in the booklet, nothing else from Gloucester is mentioned in regard to revolutionary history. A glaring omission, reference to the Battle of the Hook, a definitive struggle in 1781 that helped the nation gain its independence. And then there was one other notable omission, see below, also missing from Gloucester and are the connections of Sewell's Ordinary and Warner Hall to the Revolution. Oh, I'm glad we talked about Warner Hall. There is nothing listed from Matthews at all, which was, after all, part of Gloucester County during the Revolution. But it's been Matthews County since 1791. So if the compilers had been paying any attention, they would have taken note of the Battle of Gwynn's Island, also called the Battle of Cricket Hill. Just 1 week after the delegates from the colonies declared their independence in Philadelphia, July 4th, 1776, the last royal governor of Virginia, Lord Dunmore, was driven from the colony forever in the action at Cricket Hill. Let's hope the upcoming semi-quincentennial
publications take a better note of the historical riches that surround us. Note to readers, we plan to do better with a special 250 edition in preparation for July 2nd. There is so much to celebrate here, and we plan to do so. So underneath of this is a bookworm, an article about This Land Is Your Land, a road trip through U.S. history. And I think that is the See Below point was made in the editorial. This is written by Beverly Gage. Take a trip with author Beverly Gage along with her book, This Land Is Your Land, and you'll get a fresh look at American history and places that made it. Henry Ford hated big cities. Still, he knew he would benefit from seeing the innovations showcased at the World's Fair of 1893. So he swallowed his reluctance and traveled to Chicago, where he spotted a gasoline-powered two-cylinder engine that he figured he could really do something with. 15 years later, he started selling the Model T. That's the spirit Gage had when she decided to visit our country's historical sites. She started in Philadelphia, her hometown, the place where the Constitution was written and where George Washington bought his slaves before rotating them back to Mount Vernon, thus skirting national law. In Virginia, Gage learned that you cannot tour Jefferson's Monticello without learning basic facts about the Hemings family. Sally Hemings may now be one of the most famous women in American history, but there are no known portraits of her. Gage visited Nashville and Andrew Jackson's Hermitage, which features startlingly little about his Indian policy. This is a quote. And she went to New York where, quote, anti-slavery cultures thrived. She visited Fort Sumter, South Carolina, where the Civil War began, and spent time at the Little Bighorn and toured a Buffalo Bill museum, learned about UFOs, and followed the Civil Rights Movement trail. Overall, says Gage, history was not confined to certain places at certain times. It is in street names and family stories, shopping malls and local accents, who lives where and why. America's semi-quincentennial is coming, and This Land Is Your Land is a great book to read. Dig in and you will feel like you are already there. I'm going to flip back to one thing I forgot with the arts. Tickets are available for an event called Brews, Brine, and Wine. Tickets are now on sale for Brews, Brine, and Wine. It is a popular event that is held during the annual Gloucester Arts Festival, which is celebrating 10 years of bringing art to Gloucester County through the month of June. Held from 5 to 8 p.m. on Friday, June 5th, on the grounds of a historic Timberneck Farm in Hays, Brews, Brine, and Wine brings together local oysters, craft beer and wine, live music, and waterfront views to celebrate the start of the Plein Air Festival, the Arts Festival. The Gloucester Brewery will be on hand with its Perennial Days IPA, brewed especially for the festival, and there will be selections from the Blenheim Vineyards, as well as whiskey tastings from Copper Fox Distillery. Fresh oysters from the Capahoosic Oyster Company will be available for purchase. 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Tickets will be $35 at the door. Other events that weekend, also part of the Arts Festival, Paint Maine, a fast-paced painting contest that's held from 10 to 2 p.m. on Saturday, June 6th at the House of Wren on Main Street in Gloucester and at several other sites along Main Street, as well as the Virginia Symphony Orchestra concert Under the Stars to be held free of charge from 6 to 9 p.m. on that same day, Saturday, June 6th, on the lawn of Main Street and Walter Reed Way. During Paint Maine, 30 invited plein air artists will set up along Main Street and paint various scenes for 2 hours and then submit them for judging. Community artists will also be able to set up and compete for separate prizes. Judging will begin at 12:30 at the House of Wren. Paintings will be on display and available for purchase until 2 p.m.
For additional paintings, they will be available for sale right off the easel. All you have to do is ask the artist for the price and mark it sold. Community artists may register to participate by visiting GloucesterArtsFestival.com. This will be the 18th year that the Virginia Symphony Orchestra will visit Gloucester to perform Symphony Under the Stars. This year's selections will focus on American composers John Williams and Leonard Bernstein and will include a mix of patriotic medleys, classical songs, and pop favorites. The public is invited to bring blankets and lawn chairs to enjoy this free concert with family and friends. This whole festival week is really great for Gloucester. It's a lovely event, and some of the paintings that are produced from what I've seen in past years are pretty amazing. And they hold a gala at the end of it at the Fine Arts Museum of Gloucester, which is in the by the Public Library Shopping Center. And it is a major event and lovely to see so much talent and culture come to Gloucester. Hope you can make it. One more story about Gloucester County Schools. The Gloucester School Board adopts a fiscal year 27 budget by Melanie Slaughter. Following the adoption of the Gloucester budget by county supervisors on April 30th, the Gloucester County School Board came back and readopted unanimously its final fiscal year budget in the amount of $82,967,000 during its regular monthly meeting. The county's adopted budget includes an additional school contribution of $2.9 million from 2026, but only $2.3 has been appropriated. That is $2.3 million. The remaining $549,000 will be considered once the state adopts its final budget. The school board first adopted its fiscal 27 budget in March at $84.3 million, contingent on local and state dollars. Superintendent of Schools Anthony Bledue presented his updated recommended budget to the school board on Tuesday, which included the ways the district figured out how to save money. The Virginia Retirement System rate decrease was $988,000. Staffing attrition was $1,018,000. And miscellaneous non-payroll adjustments of $107,000 will save the school system about $2.1 million. School districts receive state funding based on their average daily membership. Gloucester's budget has been built on an ADM of 4,454 students, which is a decrease of more than 100 students compared to fiscal year 26. This has resulted in GCPS losing approximately $1.5 million in state funding. "We get funded per pupil," Mr. Fledu said. To help cope with this decrease in enrollment, Gloucester County Public Schools has removed 16 full-time positions. These represent unfilled vacancies. Nobody is losing their job, reassured Vladue. Another state budgeting metric is the local composite index, which measures a locality's capacity to pay into its school system. The LCI has continued to trend upward in Gloucester since fiscal year 2015. This means that Gloucester is becoming more affluent. For fiscal year 27, Gloucester has expected to pay 40.7 cents for every dollar, and the state contributes the remaining 59.3 cents per dollar. This is a loss of approximately $350,000 of state funding that is coming back to the county. There are several items not being funded for fiscal 27 that were originally approved by the school board. These include new Chromebooks, a career and technical education coordinator position, signage for Page Middle School and the transportation department, a new John Deere mower, and one teacher coach position. These are things that came off the budget because of this gap, said Mr. Ledoux. He mentioned that the teacher coach position would have been a positive addition to GCPS, since the district supports the creation of new teachers through starting interested employees as substitutes and paraprofessionals.
That's the new model of staffing schools, said Ledoux. The school board voted unanimously to reapprove this budget, and the Board of Supervisors will decide on additional appropriation of funds once the state approves its final budget. On the topic of alternative education, Deputy Superintendent Brian Hartley presented information on the state's funding reductions for IMPACT program, which is a regional alternative program model for students who have not been successful in traditional classrooms. The program currently serves Gloucester Matthews and Middlesex students. The majority of these students are actually Gloucester. Gloucester County has received a state funding cut of $121,500 for the program. Everyone's slots were reduced, and we were quite blindsided, said Mr. Ledoux. Hartley said that the reserve funding from fiscal 26 may be available to fund the program for the upcoming school year, but a long-term solution for the future of the program is needed. There is considerable expense, he said. The primary cost drivers include personnel, supervisory services, software licensing, and instructional materials. Gloucester County Public Schools spends about $12,000 annually on IMPACT student transportation. Students in the program receive individualized instruction, small group behavior support, and reading and writing interventions. The 56 students enrolled in the program from 25 to 26 school year achieved a 100% success rate, meaning that they either graduated or were able to return to traditional school settings. These are significant and impressive rates, said Hartley. Though GCPS may be fine for the next school year, the board will need to consider the future of this program. Options could be developing a hybrid instructional model to incorporate both in-person and virtual learning, transitioning to a fully virtual model, making alternative education services the sole responsibility of the individual division, or phasing out the program completely and transitioning students to other local supports. Conversations need to start happening now, he said. We need to start planning. In the next steps, the district will find out if reserve funding will be available to at least fund IMPACT through the 26-27 school year. We need to do our very best to maintain it, said our school board member, Leon Arsenovic. There is a lot of sports news. I will just summarize a couple of stories. The men's crew rowing teams for Matthews High School and Gloucester High School placed very well at regional and state level competitions in the last couple of weeks. These are very young programs, and they are early in their years of practice and skill and equipment and coaching. And they attribute the fact that these two teams are doing so well to the fact that they are out on the river, not just in still water or lakes for their practice. So they are practicing under more conditions of difficulty, and the results speak for themselves, apparently, because they're doing really well. The Matthews Outdoor Club is going to be sponsoring a marathon, which will be a marathon for qualifying Boston Marathon. They have been awarded a grant in the amount of $5,600 from the Matthews Community Foundation to upgrade equipment for this marathon and a half marathon, which will take place on October 17th. There's also a relay that day. The funding will be used to supplement and replace event infrastructure. Key improvements include the addition of a second ship timing station at the Marathon Midway, as well as upgrades to signage to improve athletes' navigation and safety. The Matthews Marathon is now a qualifying event for the Boston Marathon, so maintaining precise timing systems and clear course markings is essential for those qualification standards. For more information, or if you want to run in the Matthews Marathon, visit mocva.net. That wraps it up for today. You have been listening to local highlights from the Gloucester Matthews Gazette Journal on the WHRO Voice. You can hear a rebroadcast of this program at 9 p.m.
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1: 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It is currently 10 o'clock. Coming up is the Washington Post, followed by the Wall Street Journal at 11, and Midnight Music at midnight. Today's reading of the Washington Post is made available by the Cincinnati Association for the Blind and Visually Impaired.
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3: Hello, welcome to Cincinnati Association for the Blind Radio Reading Service. My name is David Ness, and for the next 1 hour, we will be reading the front section of the Washington Post for today, which is Monday, May 18. And here's the first article, which is entitled, Democrats Want Working Class Voters, They Disagree on How to Woo Them. Multiple House Democrat factions are pitching leadership on the best way to show voters they care about costs. Government-made prescription drugs, $20,000 for first-time homebuyers, cap child care costs. Those are among the proposals that a cohort of left-leaning congressional Democrats argue will help their party win back working-class voters in the midterm elections and set the stage for success in the 2028 presidential election. The suite of affordability proposals from the Congressional Progressive Caucus is the group's opening bid in a debate within the party over what Democrats should offer voters frustrated with the current economic picture. House Minority Leader Hakeem Jeffries, Democrat of New York, has directed the chamber's Democratic Policy Committee to host listening sessions with members, with voters, and with advocacy groups to inform a party-wide agenda expected to be released this summer. The Progressive Wing's plan is competing with proposals from moderate Democrats who are prioritizing efforts aimed at reducing regulatory barriers and increasing competition in healthcare, agriculture, housing, and energy. The Progressives also contend that campaigning on reversing President Donald Trump's policies, including tariffs and Medicaid cuts, will not be enough to win voters. The Democratic Party needs to show that we're not just anti-Trump, but that we also have an actual pro-working class agenda, said Representative Greg Cesar, Democrat of Texas, chair of the Progressive Caucus. The longtime Democratic strategy to appeal to moderate Republicans and independents in suburbs alienated the working class and branded Democrats as the party of the status quo, Cesar said. He argued that the party should now be targeting big corporations and billionaires that are making your life worse. That is really important, he said. We're willing to name villains. Democrats' soul-searching began immediately after the 2024 election when Trump swept all seven battleground states and Democrats failed to retake the House and keep the Senate as counties swung right. The long-standing split between the party centrist and progressive left once again flared up. Senator Bernie Sanders, independent of Vermont, and others in the progressive wing of the party argued the loss reflected how the party had abandoned working-class people. Party leaders and Biden-Harris campaign staff largely rejected that analysis, but the debate has been reignited with the approaching midterm elections. Over the past two decades, white voters without college degrees have increasingly shifted to the Republican Party, which has also gained with low-income voters. Polls indicate that congressional Democrats, like Republicans, have dismal approval ratings, though Republicans' once double-digit advantage on the economy has slipped as gas prices have spiked. Democrats universally agree their victory in November relies on highlighting what they would do to make life more affordable for Americans. They also align on targeting corruption and price gouging and which costs they should focus on. Housing, utilities, groceries, child care, health care. But they disagree on the best approach to get there. The progressives are pitching 10 proposals they argue would immediately improve low- and middle-class American lives. The bills would put $1 trillion toward new housing stock, create a federal standard for utility rates, target grocery store chains and oil companies for increased prices, guarantee 2 weeks paid time off, increase overtime wages, and ban AI surveillance pricing, which sets customer prices based on their personal profile or choices. Progressives say that all their policies have bipartisan support, citing polling data from left-leaning think tank Data for Progress. The list includes ideas from some members who are not in the Progressive Caucus but are leaning into economic populism, and I think that is the way forward for them, said Representative Chris DeLuzio, Democrat of Pennsylvania. The New Democrat Coalition, a group of 115 moderate House Democrats, released their own affordability agenda in February that focuses on promoting competition, growing the economy, and reducing regulatory barriers. Their proposals give everyone the shot to get ahead, said the group's chair, Representative Brad Schneider, Democrat of Illinois. The moderates' plan includes proposals they say address some of the root causes of higher prices. They want to make it easier for small farms to grow and sell their goods, boost health care transparency, give Medicare more power to negotiate drug prices, increase the minimum wage, cut bureaucratic hurdles to build more housing, implement national paid family leave, and accelerate energy permitting. Voters want realistic solutions to make their lives better, Schneider said. It is easy to promise voters castles in clouds. They might be beautiful castles in beautiful clouds, but they are not sustainable, he said. What we need to do is roll up our sleeves and build from the ground up a foundation that provides a future for every American family to achieve their dream. The Blue Dog Coalition, a smaller group of centrist Democrats, has also endorsed bills to reduce the federal budget deficit, speed energy permitting, and restore Affordable Care Act tax credits that expired last year. So far, leaders in the Democratic Party have highlighted the contours of how they want to tackle the high cost of living by focusing on undoing Trump policies. House Democratic leadership and the party's campaign arm, the Democratic Congressional Campaign Committee, have pledged that Democrats would roll back the administration's tariffs, restore the ACA tax credits, and reverse some of the GOP policies implemented in the Republican tax and spending bills, such as social safety net cuts. That high-level approach can work as long as candidates pitch things that voters believe will make a tangible difference, said Jesse Ferguson, a strategist who previously worked for the Democratic Congressional Campaign Committee. Democrats keep showing up to a kitchen table conversation and bringing a whiteboard full of policy diagrams, Ferguson said. People don't want the whiteboard. They want to know you're actually sat at that table and are going to do something to make the cost not keep going up to fill the fridge. The party's left wing fears that promising to roll back Trump administration policies and hammer affordability will not be enough to woo working class voters. We need to show voters what we're fighting for, including detailed plans to lower child care and utility costs, said Senator Elizabeth Warren, Democrat of Massachusetts. By being specific, we put some real credibility behind it. Anybody can stand up and wave their hands and claim that they're going to lower costs. Brian Poindexter, an ironworker and Democratic congressional candidate running to unseat incumbent Republican Representative Max Miller in Ohio's 7th District, endorsed the progressive plan because he thought the ideas go to the source of the things that are making people suffer. But Representative Greg Landsman, Democrat of Ohio, a member of the New Democrat Coalition, who is running for re-election, one of the most competitive House districts in the country, touted his own plan that he contends strikes the balance voters in his swing district are looking for, including more competition and a fairer tax code. This is a country that is very progressive, in my opinion, but also very libertarian. They want to make the decision, he said. Next article. Trump-backed prayer festival on National Mall draws thousands. We welcome Jesus. Critics of Sunday's Rededicate 250 event said it portrayed the United States inaccurately as a Christian nation and sought to erase the line between church and state. A crowd of thousands transformed a block of the National Mall into an evangelical-style worship service Sunday at an event backed by President Donald Trump and funded with millions of taxpayer dollars. In an 8-hour lineup, speakers including top government officials framed America as a country founded to be explicitly Christian and in danger if its population turns from their version of that religious faith. Sitting, standing, dancing, and praising with hands raised toward a blazing sun, attendees appeared riveted as speakers took the stage during Rededicate 250, a national jubilee of prayer, praise, and thanksgiving. Many said they were thrilled to see an event that tied the nation and its government so overtly to Christianity. We welcome Jesus into this place, worship leader Andy Frank said at the start of the event, belting from a stage with ivory-colored pillars that evoked the neoclassical architecture of the Capitol's federal buildings. Secretary of State Marco Rubio, speaking by video, said civilizations before Christianity saw history as a wheel to nowhere and that our faith of Christianity has always been the soul of our nation. Trump, who is not known for quoting the Bible, read a passage from Scripture in which God promises to heal the ancient Israelites if they agree to pray and humble themselves before God. Until Trump's second term in office, it has been virtually unheard of in modern times for U.S. government officials to publicly tie the nation to a specific set of religious beliefs. Trump's cabinet members have changed that norm. On Sunday, aside from a couple of small groups of protesters outside the event, attendees at the Jubilee seemed unfazed by or grateful for the government imprimatur on their faith system. It's about time and sorely needed, said Richard Nucitelli, 87, a real estate agent from New Fairfield, Connecticut, who traveled to D.C. with four friends from his Bible study group. The Constitution, he said, does not work without a moral and Christian population. Dennis Collado, 68, of North Lauderdale, Florida, wearing a T-shirt that read, Jesus is my Savior, Trump is my President, said he came to the event to rededicate our country to Jesus. Vice President J.D. Vance, Director of National Intelligence Tulsi Gabbard, and Defense Secretary Pete Hegseth also delivered remarks via video to the crowd, many of whom were clad in red, white, and blue. House Speaker Mike Johnson, Republican of Louisiana, gave lengthy remarks in person. Almost all the clergy and faith leaders who spoke were politically conservative evangelical Protestants. Johnson preached about how America faces a new set of challenges in a new era, vaguely claiming that sinister ideology sowed confusion and discord among our people. We've witnessed attacks on our history, on our heroes, and the cherished moral and spiritual identity of this great nation, Johnson said. These voices insist to the young and impressionable that our story, the American story, is one of oppression and hypocrisy and failure, and that this story can only be understood through the lens of our sins. Father, we reject that. Those protesting stood outside the event's gates with signs objecting to the melding of church and state. I don't want to live in a country that tells me how I have to worship my God, said Karen Irwin, 50, of New York City. It's a lot of Christian nationalism. This is the antithesis of being an American and of being a Christian. Michelle Peterson, 44, who had been standing outside for more than 8 hours by the afternoon, held a sign that said, "America is not a Christian nation." Among other things, she said she was deeply concerned that tax dollars are funding the Jubilee. Organizers said they were focused on the Christian faith of many of the leaders who wrote the United States foundational documents. They also noted that Trump recognized some of the country's diversity by calling on Jewish Americans to observe a national Sabbath from sundown Friday to Saturday night. Speakers recounted the American Revolution through a Christian framing, with Hegseth describing George Washington and his depleted army camped in Valley Forge. Amid all the bleak nights, the loss and despair, the lack of proper support, George Washington performed a profound act. He prayed. Hegseth said, "Let us pray as he did. Let us pray without ceasing. Let us pray for our nation on bended knee." The sons of famed evangelical pastors Billy Graham, Jerry Falwell, and Pat Robertson also spoke, evoking an earlier generation of the religious right. The biggest contemporary pop culture figures were podcaster Sadie Robertson Huff, 28, the granddaughter of Duck Dynasty star Phil Robertson, and Jonathan Raume, star of the television drama The Chosen, which is about Jesus. Senator Tim Scott, Republican of South Carolina, a top Trump ally in Congress, asked the audience, "How many of you love Jesus?" He spoke of several moments in American history, including the Civil War and World War II, when he said Americans look to God for guidance, for peace, and for strength. "Our rights don't come from the government," Scott said. "No, our rights come from God." Some scholars of U.S. religious history and critics of the Trump administration said Sunday's event whitewashes a much more complex and diverse founding story. They also noted that the U.S. founders chose to keep religion at arm's length from government in the Constitution. Matthew Sutton, a historian who recently published Chosen Land, How Christianity Made America and Americans Remade Christianity, said Trump's use of scripture was Trump at his best and most blasphemous. He takes a verse cherished by evangelicals and offers even more context for it, except instead of Solomon as the king, Trump here is the king, and instead of the Hebrew temple, it's Trump's projects from the East Wing to the Arch, he said. The text even comes with a warning: to defy the king or the president is to defy God. George Tillis IV, 27, was part of a group of missionaries who traveled in several vans from Michigan. He said the purpose of Sunday's event was to rededicate the country back to God, and every Christian should be involved. The non-denominational charismatic evangelical worship style reflected the fluidity of American Christianity as a cultural and political force. Multiple people interviewed described their faith as more about good versus evil than any specific Christian denomination. Some said they meld Christianity with other ideas such as Native American spirituality or astrology. Several attendees described Trump as flawed but clearly a tool of God contending with a supposed deep state and other hidden forces. "I'm not religious. I'm not even sure I'd call myself Christian," said Deborah McManus, 61, who works in a packaging department in Iowa. But she said, "We're at a point where we're fighting powers that want us to fall and our country to be turned over to globalists." Since Trump came into office, she said, "God is giving us a second chance. We're in a period of grace." Nucitelli, the attendee from Connecticut, was asked if he thought the event was inclusive of non-Christian Americans. "If they're offended, it's their problem," he said. "We're not forcing them to do anything. We're offering salvation." Rabbi Meir Soloveitchik, one of the few speakers who was not an evangelical Protestant, opposed his remarks by saying it was a privilege to pray with all of you. Then he spoke of Irving Berlin, the Russian-born Jew who fled religious persecution for the United States, where he composed God Bless America. The song, Soloveitchik said, is a reminder, as hatred of Jews makes itself manifest again, that anti-Semitism is utterly un-American. People described a variety of reasons for coming to the event: to bring awareness to what they see as harassment of or disfavor toward conservative Christians, to pray for the country to repent for its sins, or to fortify what they called the Christian roots of the country. Several expressed Islamophobic sentiments and drew a distinction between Muslims and people who are Christian or Jewish. Those who serve the God of Abraham, Isaac, and Jacob are being targeted by those who serve the God of Esau, said Laralyn Riverwind, a former ambassador of the Georgia tribe of Eastern Cherokee. She came from Tennessee with her husband, a war chief of the Arawak Taino tribe of Puerto Rico. They described their own faith as a mix of native beliefs and Judeo-Christianity. While they see the government as flawed, they said they felt it was important to come to pray for the country. The government sponsorship of the event is essential, as is speaking of a specific faith, they said. Next article. RFK Jr. promised a health overhaul led by outsiders. Now many are gone. Trump officials have increasingly swapped out RFK Jr.'s handpicked deputies for people with more traditional experience, seeking to tamp down on health agencies' controversies ahead of the midterms. All three were allies of Health Secretary Robert Kennedy Jr. All three and others who have been pushed out were heralded as vanguards of Kennedy's effort to remake the nation's health agencies, with those who questioned or outright opposed the medical establishment. But more than a year into Kennedy's tenure, Trump officials have increasingly swapped out his hand-picked deputies for people with more traditional experience, seeking to tamp down the health agency's controversies ahead of this year's midterm elections. The leadership overhaul has left some Make America Healthy Again allies worried that Kennedy's influence, as well as the broader movement's Republican alliance, is being diminished, according to three people familiar with the matter who spoke on the condition of anonymity to talk candidly. Some say they are worried there is increasing attention within the administration on satisfying corporate interests. Influential MAHA leaders are warning Republicans if they don't do more to appease the MAHA moms who make up their movement, they could lose critical votes in November. The GOP has historically had trouble with women, and dropping from the sky like manna from heaven, gluten-free, GMO-free manna from heaven, you have this coalition of voters who are willing to vote red as women, said Alex Clark, a prominent conservative wellness influencer and podcaster aligned with the MAHA movement. We should be doing everything we can to keep them happy. The concerns reflect the internal battle for influence in the White House.

read as women, said Alex Clark, a prominent conservative wellness influencer and podcaster aligned with the MAHA movement. We should be doing everything we can to keep them happy. The concerns reflect the internal battle for influence in the White House and among federal health officials, and the tensions of a movement at odds with a political party historically friendly to corporate America. President Donald Trump's picks for the top leaders of the nation's nearly $2 trillion health department affect every American. The sprawling entities are charged with approving safe medications, administering health insurance to millions of people, responding to infectious disease outbreaks, and regulating the food supply. In an interview this month, Trump praised Kennedy, saying, "He's doing a good job. I think, Bobby, people love him." White House officials dismiss questions about a rupture with the MAHA movement. In a statement, White House spokesperson Kush Desai said MAHA remains a top priority. Much work remains on the MAHA agenda, and the administration remains laser-focused on delivering more wins, more reform, and more progress for the movement to make America healthy again, he said. Administration officials also said top Trump leaders such as White House Chief of Staff Susie Wiles remains committed to MAHA and have argued that installing more effective deputies will deliver more wins for the movement. "The White House is very happy with RFK Jr.," said an official who spoke on the condition of anonymity to describe internal meetings. "When you reduce the unnecessary noise, it gives everyone more space to accomplish MAHA's goals." Emily Hilliard, a spokesperson for the Department of Health and Human Services, said in a statement that HHS and the White House are fully aligned and rejecting the failed status quo that has failed too many Americans. "There is no shortage of highly qualified candidates eager to serve at HHS," she said. Roughly 4 in 10 Americans say they identify with MAHA, according to recent polling from KFF, a health policy research and news organization. The movement, which emerged from the 2024 political alliance between Kennedy and Trump, draws most of its support from the GOP and the Make America Great Again movement, according to the KFF survey. Surveys have found that many MAHA-linked ideas, such as better regulation of artificial dyes and pesticides, are broadly popular. But the White House has also taken note of polls indicating that vaccine skepticism espoused by Kennedy and some MAHA supporters is broadly opposed, including by Republicans. "Vaccine skepticism is bad politics," read one polling memo by conservative polling firm Fabrizio Ward that was presented to congressional leaders and shared with Trump officials in recent months. Some MAHA advocates said change isn't simple and they approve of the job Kennedy is doing. "It is a complicated task they're taking on, and with complications you have to navigate appropriately," said Michael Bose, the chief MAHA officer for Steak and Shake, which was a senior advisor to the Assistant Secretary for Health until last month. "I consider myself a fan of the president and also a MAHA warrior, and I have not been disappointed." Turnover and turmoil. The resignation of Makary created the latest major vacancy at a U.S. health agency. The Centers for Disease Control and Prevention, CDC, and the Food and Drug Administration, among others, lack permanent leaders in some senior positions. Jim O'Neill, the Trump administration's deputy health secretary, was pushed out in February, with the White House and Kennedy tapping Chris Klomp, a longtime healthcare entrepreneur, to assume some of his responsibilities in a newly created role as Kennedy's chief counselor. In 2024, Kennedy advisors recommended that Makary helm the FDA, which oversees products accounting for 20 cents of every dollar spent by consumers. The Johns Hopkins University School of Medicine surgeon had risen to prominence as a Fox News contributor who criticized

0: the coronavirus response and challenged the medical establishment. Makary resigned this week amid FDA turmoil and the agency's leadership was overhauled Friday. Kennedy had grown frustrated with Makary's leadership and supported replacing him, according to two people familiar with the situation, who spoke on the condition of anonymity to describe personnel matters. Makary's allies have characterized his departure as a matter of principle, saying he left over the authorization of fruit-flavored vapes. Kennedy has said the health department will move swiftly to identify a new FDA commissioner, a search that Klomp is helping lead. Officials are seeking to prioritize candidates who have proven leadership experience, particularly within large organizations, and who can command the respect of FDA officials and Americans, according to a person familiar with the search process who spoke on the condition of anonymity to describe internal deliberations. They also hope to find a leader who can continue the FDA changes begun under Makary, such as expediting some drug approvals. An announcement is not expected until June at the earliest, the person said. Hilliard said the search for key leaders, including at the FDA, will focus on experienced leaders who will strengthen agency operations, advance meaningful reforms, restore public trust, and deliver results for the American people. David Mansdorfer, who served as a senior health official in the first Trump administration, said the selection of Kyle Diamantis to serve as acting FDA commissioner was a good pick for Maha. You could argue the dietary issues have been the most successful part of Maha's influence at HHS, and Kyle was a core player in those successes, Mansdorfer said. In recent weeks, Trump has selected more establishment picks to serve in other top health department roles, infuriating some Maha activists. Although Kennedy signed off on those picks, the searches were largely shaped by Klomp, who narrowed the field of choices and presented recommendations to Kennedy and the White House, according to the two people. Trump draw Maha favorite Casey Means, whose nomination for Surgeon General had stalled in the Senate, in favor of Nicole Safier. A radiologist and former Fox News contributor, Safier had questioned whether Means had the right credentials for the role and criticized actions that HHS had taken under Kennedy's watch. When the CDC revised its website to contradict the long-settled scientific conclusions that vaccines do not cause autism, Safier said on a November episode of her podcast that the website sounded like someone without a science background wrote it. Kennedy told the New York Times that he personally asked for the change. After a federal judge halted Kennedy's vaccine overhaul, Safier wrote on X that the system needed reform, but not chaos. She has since limited visibility of her posts. Safier did not respond to a request for comment. Hilliard did not directly respond to questions about Safier's critiques, but pointed to a social media post of Kennedy's in which he called her a longtime warrior for the Maha movement and said he looked forward to partnering with her. Trump also nominated Erica Schwartz, a deputy U.S. Surgeon General during his first term, as his third choice to lead the CDC after Susan Monterez said she was ousted after refusing to commit to vaccine changes. Schwartz has a history of supporting vaccines. The post has largely remained open through Trump's second term amid tensions over vaccines. Weldon, whose Kennedy initially chose to lead the agency, had questioned vaccine safety and was withdrawn in March 2025 because GOP senators indicated he would not be confirmed. The latest test of Maha's power. Maha advocates are seeking to demonstrate their strength this weekend, urging supporters to back Representative Julia Letlow against Senator Bill Cassidy in Saturday's Louisiana Republican Senate primary. Cassidy is the chairman of the Senate Health, Education, Labor, and Pensions Committee, who ultimately voted to confirm Kennedy but has since questioned his actions on vaccines. MAHA advocates also blame him for thwarting Means' nomination. Tony Lyons, a close ally of Kennedy's who leads MAHA political advocacy groups, told the Washington Post in February that he had seen unprecedented excitement from donors. Campaign finance reports reviewed by the Post show that his MAHA PAC had spent more than $580,000 against Cassidy as of the most recent available filings, short of the $1 million Lyons had pledged. Lyons has said he plans to raise $100 million to support Republican candidates in the midterms and elect those viewed as MAHA-friendly. As of March, MAHA PAC had raised about $1.7 million, according to 2025-2026 campaign finance reports. The organization had more than $7.7 million in cash on hand going into 2025, much of which it gave to MAHA Action, another advocacy group run by Lyons. It is difficult to discern exactly how much money MAHA-affiliated groups have raised. For instance, Lyons MAHA Center, a nonprofit organization, spent $8.5 million on a Super Bowl ad, but its current cash flow status has a lag time in public reporting, much like MAHA Action. Lyons did not respond to multiple requests for comment. Earlier this year, the Trump administration released an executive order to boost the manufacturing of a commonly used weed killer, drawing the ire of many in the movement. Still, MAHA has notched some wins. As a regenerative farming event in Texas Hill Country in early May, Kennedy nodded to a recent MAHA victory. Advocates had successfully stripped a provision they argued would shield pesticide manufacturers from lawsuits from a bill moving on Capitol Hill. Kennedy said at the event, according to a video reviewed by the Post, "There will be a battle within the administration, but there is a lot of people for which I think that reversal on the farm bill was a wake-up call for Washington, D.C." Next article, GOP senator who voted to convict Trump in impeachment trial loses primary. Senator Bill Cassidy of Louisiana failed to advance to the runoff in his GOP Senate primary 5 years after his vote to convict Donald Trump, which led the president to call for his ouster. Senator Bill Cassidy, Republican of Louisiana, one of seven Republican senators who voted to convict President Donald Trump in his 2021 impeachment trial, failed to make a runoff Saturday after voters in his state heeded Trump's call to oust him. The loss marked a bitter end to Cassidy's 2 terms in the Senate and the most significant defeat for a Republican who sought to hold Trump accountable for the January 6, 2021 attack on the U.S. Capitol, since Representative Liz Cheney of Wyoming lost her primary 4 years ago. The president has been intent on rewriting the history of January 6 and eager to punish those who blamed him for sparking it. Trump endorsed one of Cassidy's primary challengers, Representative Julia Letlow, and celebrated his defeat Saturday night. "His disloyalty to the man who got him elected is now part of legend, and it's nice to see his political career is over," Trump wrote on social media. Letlow did not defeat Cassidy outright because she did not win a majority of the vote. Instead, she advanced to a June 27 primary runoff in which she will face John Fleming, the state treasurer. Letlow led Fleming 45% to 28% with almost all the vote counted. Cassidy trailed with 24% of the vote. Cassidy, the chairman of the Senate Health, Education, Labor, and Pensions Committee, is the first sitting senator to lose a primary since 2017, when Senator Luther Strange, Republican of Alabama, lost to Roy Moore in a special election months after he was appointed to the seat. The primary was the latest test of Trump's power to take revenge on Republicans who have defied him. Five Republican state senators in Indiana who had backed the president by refusing to redraw the state's congressional districts lost primaries this month to Trump-backed challengers. Representative Tom Massie, Republican of Kentucky, who angered Trump by repeatedly breaking with his party, will face a primary challenger on Tuesday whom Trump is supporting. Cassidy implicitly criticized Trump without mentioning him by name Saturday in his concession speech. When you participate in democracy, sometimes it doesn't turn out the way you want it to, Cassidy said. But you don't pout, you don't whine, you don't claim the election was stolen. Cassidy, 68, had a financial advantage in the race. His campaign and an allied super PAC, Louisiana Freedom Fund, spent more than $22 million on ads, according to the tracking firm Ad Impact, more than Letlow Fleming and their allies combined. Letlow 45 won her House seat in a special election in 2021 after the death of her husband, Luke Letlow, who had been elected to the same seat but died days before he was set to be sworn in. She campaigned on her work on the House Appropriations Committee to fund projects in her districts and reminded voters in relentless ads that she was the only candidate with Trump's endorsement. Fleming, 74, a former congressman who went on to serve as White House Deputy Chief of Staff during Trump's first term, won over some voters by casting himself as more conservative than Letlow or Cassidy. He said he spoke to Trump by phone in February and encouraged Trump to make him Trump's Plan B in the race. Trump appeared to praise Fleming on Saturday, even while he urged voters to support Letlow, writing that Cassidy would get clobbered hopefully in today's big election by two great people. Senator Lindsey Graham, Republican of South Carolina, praised Cassidy as a colleague but said his impeachment trial vote doomed his career. You can disagree with President Trump, but if you try to destroy him, you're gonna lose, Graham said Sunday on NBC's Meet the Press, because this is the party of Donald Trump. Saturday's primary was the first that Louisiana held since a new state law took effect, instituting separate Democratic and Republican primaries in congressional elections. The state previously used a jungle primary system in which all candidates appeared on the same ballot regardless of party, followed by a runoff between the top two finishers if none won a majority of the vote. The new system allows unaffiliated voters to vote in either primary. Cassidy said his campaign had heard from voters bewildered by the new system and feared they would be disenfranchised. People are calling my office to say they tried to vote for me, but they couldn't, Cassidy told reporters Friday. Trey Williams, a spokeswoman for the Louisiana Secretary of State office, said the office had conducted an extensive campaign to educate the public about the new system and train poll workers. The Letlow and Fleming campaign said they had not heard of supporters experiencing similar problems. The guidelines have been clearly communicated, and we fully trust election officials across the state to ensure voters understand what's required under Louisiana's closed primary system, Catherine Thordahl, a Letlow campaign spokeswoman, said in a statement. Trump was acquitted in his 2021 impeachment trial after the Senate voted 57-43 to convict him, falling short of the two-thirds threshold required. Cassidy is the first of the seven Republican senators who voted to convict Trump to lose a primary. Three of them did not run for re-election. A fourth, Ben Sasse, Nebraska, resigned in 2023 to become president of the University of Florida. Cassidy and two other Republican senators, Lisa Murkowski of Alaska and Susan Collins of Maine, remain in the Senate. Murkowski fought off a primary challenger in 2022. Collins is not facing a challenge in next month's Republican primary, but Democrats are working to defeat her in November. Most of the 10 House Republicans who voted to impeach Trump in 2021 are also gone. Four of them, including Cheney, lost their primaries the following year. Four others did not run for re-election, and two remain in office, Representative David Valadao of California and Dan Newhouse of Washington. Newhouse is not seeking re-election this year. Unlike Collins or Murkowski, Cassidy has rarely backed Trump. Cassidy has rarely bucked Trump since he returned to the White House. Cassidy voted to confirm Health Secretary Robert Kennedy Jr. last year, despite concerns about Kennedy's criticisms of vaccines, a deeply personal issue to the senator, a physician who has described watching patients die of diseases that vaccines can prevent. While Kennedy has avoided antagonizing Trump, he has not disavowed his vote to convict him. Instead, he tried to persuade Republican voters to overlook it, campaigning on his record delivering for one of the poorest states in the country. He emphasized his defense of the state's oil and gas industry and his work to make sure a law Trump signed last year that eliminated taxes on tips applied to barbers. If you want somebody who works well with President Trump, you vote for Bill Cassidy, Cassidy said last week in an interview in Baton Rouge. He may not like me, but he had signed into law four bills that I either wrote or negotiated in the last 4 months. Letlow tried to turn Cassidy's record against him, criticizing him for voting for the bipartisan infrastructure law that President Joe Biden signed in 2021, which Cassidy hailed as an accomplishment. And she said it was clear Republican voters had not forgiven him for his impeachment trial vote. Even to this day, 6 years later, they're still talking about it, she said last week in an interview in Madisonville. They're still just as angry and feel like he wavered and turned his back on something that was very important to them. Next article, hundreds of millions of dollars for Trump's ballrooms ruled out of order in Senate. The Senate parliamentarian determined that a proposal to fund $1 billion for White House security cannot be included as written. Hundreds of millions of dollars for securing the White House ballroom cannot be included in a Republican spending bill as currently written, the Senate parliamentarian ruled Saturday. The Senate Judiciary Committee's proposed immigration enforcement bill includes $1 billion for security measures related to what the administration calls the East Wing Modernization Project, which includes President Donald Trump's planned 90,000-square-foot ballroom and other presidential protection efforts. The project would require the coordination of multiple government agencies and therefore requires oversight from multiple committees, Senate parliamentarian Elizabeth McDonough determined, according to Democrats on the Senate Budget Committee. The ballroom project has been a major priority for Trump, who has invoked it more frequently than other policy priorities this year, and a major target for Democrats who have criticized GOP leaders for attempting to secure funding for the project. Republicans tried to make taxpayers foot the bill for Trump's billion-dollar ballroom. Senate Democrats fought back and blew up their first attempt. Senate Minority Leader Charles Schumer, Democrat of New York, said in a statement following the parliamentarian's ruling, Trump has repeatedly said that his planned $400 million ballroom would be entirely funded by private donations. Administration officials and congressional Republicans had also said that the $1 billion in the Senate spending bill would not go toward the ballroom itself, but related security measures and other protections for the president. Secret Service Director Sean Curran told lawmakers this week the agency planned to use $220 million of those funds for hardening the ballroom above and below ground, including bulletproof glass and drone and chemical detection systems. The rest would be used for other White House security measures, he argued, including $180 million for a new White House visitor screening facility, $175 million for each for training Secret Service agents and enhancing protectee security, $150 million to counter emerging threats such as biological weapons and airspace incursions, and $100 million for securing high-profile national events. A spokesperson for Senate Majority Leader John Thune, of Republican of South Dakota, on Saturday said they would tweak the bill to meet the requirements. Redraft, refine, resubmit, spokesman Brian Rouse wrote on X. None of this is abnormal during a Byrd process, he added, invoking the rule named after former Senator Robert Byrd, Democrat of West Virginia, that shapes the review process used in certain types of spending bills. It is the second blow to Republicans' plan to fund U.S. Immigration and Customs Enforcement and U.S. Customs and Border Protection for the rest of Trump's term through reconciliation, a legislative tool that would allow them to approve the funding without Democratic support. On Thursday night, the Senate parliamentarian ruled that portions of the bill could not be included in the final spending package because they did not comply with the strict protocols guiding the reconciliation process, according to Democrats on the Senate Budget Committee. The proposed reconciliation bill includes $38.2 billion for ICE, $26 billion for CBP, $1.5 billion for the Justice Department, and $5 billion for other border security, immigration, and law enforcement efforts. The parliamentarian ruled that funding for CBP is outside of the Homeland Security and Governmental Affairs Committee's jurisdiction, and that funding for screening unaccompanied migrant children violates protections for non-citizen children, according to Senate Democrats. The parliamentarian also determined that the $2.5 billion for immigration provisions under last year's One Big Beautiful Bill Act violates reconciliation rules. Schumer and other Democrats cheered Saturday night's decision, calling it a victory for taxpayers over frivolous spending and mocking ballroom Republicans for their efforts to support the project. Americans don't want a ballroom, they don't need a ballroom, and they sure as hell should not be forced to pay for one, Schumer said in a statement. Some congressional Republicans have been skeptical about the administration's request, fearing the measure could be politically damaging as high gas prices strain the party's reputation on economic issues. Republican leaders have argued the funding is needed to bolster White House security in the wake of another assassination attempt against Trump at the White House Correspondents' Dinner last month. There have been three attempted assassinations just in the last 2 years, Thune said earlier this month. Obviously, the money that's in there is about securing that building. The Secret Service has a job to defend and protect the president, and we need to make sure they have the tools to do it. Democrats plan to hammer Republicans over the funding if it remains in the bill. I think it'll be among the most politically toxic votes that Republicans will take in this 2-year period of time, Senator Chris Murphy, Democrat of Connecticut, said in a brief interview. Everybody knows about the ballroom, everybody thinks it stinks to high heaven, and it's become kind of a proxy for the broader corruption. And I have about 4 minutes left, so let me try to squeeze in a little bit of the final article we'll be reading this morning, which is entitled, Efforts to Understand America's Drug Driving Problem Stalls Under Trump, The true scope of impaired driving in the U.S. is not known because federal regulators track only alcohol-related traffic fatalities. Dateline Grand Junction, Colorado. Two state transportation workers were replacing a sign on the shoulder of U.S. Highway 6 in western Colorado one morning when a Jeep Grand Cherokee swerved off the road and struck them. The workers Nathan Jones and Trent Umberger died in the September 2024 crash, as did a passenger in the Jeep. Tests found that the driver, Patrick Sneddon, then 59, had oxycodone and six times Colorado's presumed impairment threshold of THC, the psychoactive compound in cannabis, in his blood. He pleaded guilty and is serving 30 years in prison on three counts of vehicular homicide and other charges. "Our four children are completely crushed without their dad," wrote Christine Umberger, the wife of Trent, in a victim impact statement for the local district attorney. "We have lost our ability to live life like we used to." Federal highway safety officials have long tracked the role of alcohol in fatal crashes, but they don't track deaths that involve a driver under the influence of drugs or a combination of drugs and alcohol. That discrepancy is partly caused by the challenges of proving impairment, because some drugs remain detectable for weeks after use. Still, tracking the presence of impairing substances would be a big first step in illuminating the scope of impaired driving. Sneddon's attorney, Jennifer Gregory, said a driver can be presumed impaired under Colorado law if their blood contains 5 nanograms of THC or higher per milliliter, but that permissible inference threshold is different from a legal limit, such as the 0.08% blood alcohol content limit, and the level set by Colorado is not supported by published scientific studies, Gregory said. Such information could prove useful as the nation struggles with an opioid crisis, the Trump administration loosens federal regulations on marijuana, and more than 40 states have legalized or decriminalized some forms of cannabis and psychedelic drugs. "Impaired driving is a top public safety issue that extends beyond alcohol," said Sean Rushton, a spokesperson for the Federal Highway Safety Agency, which is tackling the issue with resources to ensure a comprehensive and coordinated approach. But President Donald Trump's cuts to the federal workforce since he returned to office in 2025, along with dwindling federal investments, mean that efforts to expand and improve the tracking of impaired driving deaths nationwide have slowed. The gap in data can be significant. In Mesa County, Colorado, where Jones and Umberger were killed, the coroner's office tracks various forms of impaired driving facilities. From 2017 through 2024, a third of traffic deaths involved alcohol alone, according to data from the county coroner's office. "Well, I'm looking at the clock and it looks like my time is up. So this is David Ness. Thank you so much for listening in to the radio reading services." And we just finished reading the front section of the Washington Post for today, Monday, May 18. And everybody out there, have a nice day. Goodbye.
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1: 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Coming up is the Wall Street Journal, followed at midnight by Midnight Music. The Late Night Book Hour at 1 a.m. Today's reading of the Wall Street Journal is made available by the Cincinnati Association for the Blind and Visually Impaired.
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3: This is the reading of the Wall Street Journal for Monday, May 18th, 2026. I'm Kim Sheridan. Articles read today are primarily from the front page, with additional articles coming from the U.S. News section of the newspaper. Market values from last week are as follows. The Dow Jones Industrial Average closed at 49,526.17, down 82.99, or 0.17%. NASDAQ closed at 26,225.14, down 0.1%. Stocks 600 closed at 606.92, down 0.9%. The 10-year Treasury had a yield of 4.595%. The price of oil was $105.42 a barrel, up $10. The value of the euro, $1.1628, and the yen, 158.78. As we look at the front page of today's Wall Street Journal, we see a photo prominently displayed, the title of which is Prayer Takes Center Stage on the National Mall. In that photo, we see many people in a grassy area, some of them sitting, some on blankets, some of them standing, some with arms raised, some appear to be clapping their hands. The main focal point of the photo is a woman right in the center with dark hair, wearing sunglasses, with a green dress, with a beige scarf around her neck. She is, her arms are extended above her head. She's holding an American flag in each hand, and she appears to be smiling. The caption of the photo reads, Religious Rally, a White House prayer event in Washington, part of programming for the nation's 250th anniversary, drew thousands of worshipers Sunday as the administration seeks to elevate Christianity in government and civic life. The article that corresponds with the photo is entitled Prayer Gets a Focus on the National Mall by Meredith McGraw and Terrell Wright from Washington. The White House placed prayer at the center of its 250th anniversary programming over the weekend, hosting a faith event on the National Mall that reflects the Trump administration's effort to elevate Christianity in government and civic life. The event brought thousands of worshipers Sunday to Washington for a gathering featuring Trump officials, evangelical leaders, pastors, and religious writers. Attendees in MAGA hats and cross necklaces lifted their hands in praise to songs from contemporary Christian artists who kicked off the celebration. Some, on bended knees with hands folded, silently prayed, while others danced. White House spokeswoman Taylor Rogers said the event would celebrate freedom of religion for all people of faith, a cornerstone of the sacred principles enshrined in our Constitution. The event underscores how heavily the Trump White House has leaned into religion, and specifically evangelical Christianity, ahead of the country's 250th birthday. Trump has called on Americans to rededicate the country as one nation under God. Critics have argued that the White House is increasingly blurring the line between church and state and privileging one religious tradition over others. Counter-demonstrators stood outside with signs critical of the Trump administration and the idea that God supports his agenda. A Pew Research Center survey finds Americans increasingly believe religion is gaining influence in public life, but most still oppose a major expansion of religion in government and continue to support church-state separation. It's a violation of our country's religious freedom tradition, said Amanda Tyler, executive director of the Baptist Joint Committee for Religious Liberty. What's concerning to me about this is more the presence of government officials participating and that this is being billed as the government's celebration of 250th. Next on the front page is this article entitled Suspicious Bets on DC Policy Increasingly Task Regulators by Dave Michaels, Joel Schechtman, and Brian Schwartz. For decades, the information that fueled insider trading was found on Wall Street or inside the glass offices of public companies across the country. The rise of prediction markets has created a new temptation in Washington, where the Trump administration's fast-moving agenda is giving those privy to government information a chance to cash in on the volatility. Regulators and prosecutors are playing catch-up to combat a batch of suspicious betting that touches various corners of the federal bureaucracy. It is a new challenge for authorities because insider trading laws weren't designed for people who bet on the outcome of legislation, political races, and U.S. military operations. Authorities in recent months have issued a number of information requests to Kalshi and Polymarket, the two biggest prediction markets, with many of them targeting wagers tied to political events or military operations in Iran and Venezuela, people familiar with the matter said. The arrest of a special forces soldier last month who allegedly bet on the ouster of Venezuelan strongman Nicolas Maduro underscored the risk of government insiders betting on events they plan or oversee. Officials at the Justice Department and Commodity Futures Trading Commission say there is more to come. The lawsuit shows we are going to be making cases, and that is not the only investigation or case we have, David Miller, the CFTC's enforcement chief, said last week at George Washington University Law School. Unfortunately, as people know, it's become a real problem in prediction markets, he added. It has serious consequences for market integrity and trust. The CFTC and the Manhattan U.S. Attorney's Office, which is led by former Wall Street lawyer and regulator Jay Clayton, are steering most of the probes. Kalshi's co-founder said earlier this year that the company has conducted more than 200 investigations and referred several to law enforcement authorities. Its internal investigators have recently looked into whether spouses of military members are betting with non-public information, a person with direct knowledge of the matter said. The internal investigators suspect military officials have discussed the events with their spouses, who have tried to make money by betting on event contracts, this person said. A Kalshi spokeswoman declined to comment about the investigations. Kalshi said last month that it fined and suspended three congressional candidates for betting on their own races. The platform prohibits political candidates from making bets in markets related to their own elections. The candidates all earned under $6,500, and Kalshi didn't ask the Justice Department or CFTC to investigate them further, it said. Polymarket, which is based offshore but has attracted many American users, says it It analyzes trading for signs of illegal conduct. The exchange is KYC-free, referring to federal Know Your Customer rules that require banks and brokers to guard against illicit finance and fraud by requiring users to disclose their identities. But trading is recorded publicly on a blockchain, making it easier to spot unusual bets that stand out. Our internal process has led to the company affirmatively referring nearly 100 wallets to the authorities, Polymarket Chief Legal Officer Neil Kumar said. Polymarket has a data partnership with Dow Jones, the publisher of the Wall Street Journal. Any enforcement push faces hurdles both legal and practical. It's one thing if you go after bread and butter insider trading and you catch an investment banker, said James Angel, an expert in financial regulation at Georgetown University's McDonough School of Business. It is another thing altogether, he said, if the person is someone powerful in Washington. The CFTC under the Trump administration has supported the expansion of prediction markets and sued states that sought to regulate the platform's sports bets. Donald Trump Jr. is a paid advisor to Kalshi and an investor in Polymarket. On the legal front, market cops will have to establish betting based on sensitive, non-public government information meets the definition of insider trading. Courts have defined the crime based on cases that charged executives with using material non-public information to buy or sell their own stocks, on the grounds that executives have a duty to not misuse the information for personal profit. Courts have also punished corporate outsiders who gleaned lucrative information from insiders. Charging the cases requires law enforcement to show that the person knew the information was confidential and they shouldn't have traded on it. It's very rare that the government is going to get a smoking gun to prove the trader had material non-public information, said former CFTC Commissioner Christy Goldsmith Romero, who teaches at Georgetown. In the very clear cases, which seems to be what we just saw in the Maduro prediction market case, it is really important for the government to bring that case fast. Prosecutors charged Gannon Ken Van Dyke, the U.S. Army Special Forces soldier, with misusing confidential information he was given about the plan to capture then-President Maduro in Venezuela. Van Dyke allegedly earned $400,000 by betting on Polymarket that Maduro would be ousted before February. He has pleaded not guilty. Van Dyke had signed an agreement to never divulge, publish, or reveal, including through any conduct which he knew about the operation to capture Maduro, according to the CFTC's lawsuit against him. That agreement will be critical evidence, lawyers said, because it would show that he was aware the briefing he received wasn't to be used for personal gain. The Senate last month banned its members from trading in prediction markets. Federal ethics rules for executive branch employees prohibit trading on non-public information, but most agencies lack express rules to address trading in prediction markets. Other trades that federal prosecutors and CFTC officials are investigating include an increase in bets on oil futures that were placed March 23rd, minutes before President Trump announced a delay in attacks on Iranian power plants, people familiar with the matter said. Trump's post triggered a huge drop in oil prices and a jump in the S&P 500 index. The following day, the White House warned staff against improperly using their positions to place bets in futures markets. Clayton, the Manhattan U.S. attorney, last week criticized prediction markets for failing to keep the records that would aid law enforcement's ability to catch customers involved in wrongdoing. Polymarket's bigger exchange, which it says is based offshore, doesn't comply with U.S. laws that require brokers to collect information about individual traders. If they are going to function in a way that society can have confidence in them, I think they are going to have that record keeping, Clayton said at a hedge fund industry event last week. While Kalshi, which the CFTC regulates, collects basic information about its users, it doesn't ask for employer information, like many stock brokerages do. Polymarket is officially closed to Americans, but many U.S. traders have accessed its event contracts using virtual private networks, which disguise their internet addresses. It paid a $1.4 million fine to the CFTC in 2022 for offering unregulated bets to Americans that didn't comply with federal customer protection rules. Our next front page article is entitled "Surging Oil Costs Drive Wedge in Economy" by David Uberti. The largest oil disruption in history is widening a divide in the economy. Americans have cumulatively spent about $45 billion more on gas and diesel during the war with Iran than they did during the same period a year ago, according to an analysis of oil price information service data and federal demand figures. The surging costs are eating an outsized share of low- and middle-income consumers' paychecks, darkening their outlook relative to the well-off. At the same time, investors in oil and gas companies are watching their portfolios swell. Big energy returns bolstered a blockbuster corporate earnings season and added momentum to the artificial intelligence-led rally that has pushed the stock market to records. While higher inflation and borrowing costs have added stress on less affluent Americans, many economists believe high earners will continue powering the U.S. ahead. President Trump campaigned on cutting Americans' energy costs in half. Now, as higher prices contribute to sagging poll numbers for him and some of the lowest consumer sentiment readings on record, he has argued that the oil shock is benefiting the energy-rich U.S. in the form of record exports. "The question is, of course, who is the U.S.?" said Isabella Weber, an economics professor at the University of Massachusetts Amherst. "If we look at the different income groups in the United States, it's really the richest of the rich who benefit from this. The majority of people hardly have any benefit from it and are, in fact, carrying a much larger cost burden." Weber equated oil shocks to wealth redistribution. Her research on the fallout from Russia's war on Ukraine found that roughly 50% of the huge profits from U.S. energy firms in 2022 flowed to the wealthiest 1% of Americans. This year, a 32% gain in the S&P 500 energy sector is shielding shareholders from some of inflation's bite. Oil and gas companies' collective earnings climbed in the first quarter to their highest levels in years, according to analytics from Geologics Evaluate Energy Data. With few signs of new drilling in the American oil patch, a continued closure of the Strait of Hormuz signals even bigger profits and dividends in the months ahead. The current price run-up is pumping tax revenues into communities stretching from Alaska to North Dakota, to the small towns speckling West Texas and New Mexico. But a tepid response from American energy producers, as well as technological advances in drilling, suggests the go-go days of the shale boom creating armies of high-paying jobs are over. The number of oil drilling rigs nationwide dropped 11% over the past year, according to Baker Hughes. The Labor Department estimates employment in oil and gas extraction is near its lowest levels in records stretching back to 1972. For Wall Street, that combination of efficiency and capital discipline is boosting potential returns. Free cash flow across ExxonMobil, Chevron, BP, Shell, and Total Energies in the first quarter ballooned 84% from fourth quarter levels to $36 billion, according to Geologics Evaluate Energy Data. The firm's analysis of 37 smaller U.S. oil and gas producers found a 53% collective climb during the period to $17 billion. That hasn't translated to booming dividends or share buybacks just yet. The start of the wartime price run-up was so late in the quarter, said Mark Young, senior analyst at Geologic. If you extrapolate that out into the second quarter, cash flow must be coming in pretty quickly for them. U.S. crude prices have averaged almost $99 a barrel since April 1st, up 59% from the year earlier period, and there are few signs that energy shipments are beginning to move in earnest through the Persian Gulf. The ripple effect through the globe-spanning supply chain is also boosting shares of U.S. pipeline operators that ferry oil to refineries, fuel makers that turn crude into products, and tanker operators that carry petroleum around the world. U.S. fuel prices are still lower than their 2022 peaks, and consumers spend a smaller share of their income at the pump than in decades past. Economists also believe that this year's larger tax refunds have helped many Americans weather the early stages of the shock. But the flow of refunds will taper dramatically in May, leaving consumers far more exposed to the surge in fuel costs, Oliver Allen, senior U.S. economist at Pantheon Macroeconomics, told clients last week. In March alone, U.S. airlines spent almost $1.3 billion more on jet fuel than they did a year earlier, according to the Transportation Department. If gasoline prices stay near their current levels through 2026, J.P. Morgan estimates Americans will shell out $172 billion more than they did last year. That figure doesn't include additional diesel costs. The resulting hit to wallets is already exacerbating a split between groups. While year-over-year spending by middle and higher-income Americans on airlines, lodging, and other tourism has grown, according to the Bank of America Institute, lower-income households are pulling back. Fast food chain Wingstop, pawn shop operator EasyCorp, and other companies that often cater to those customers similarly cited the pain of high pump prices during recent earnings calls. Gas stations themselves are also feeling the impact. As prices surged in March, households earning less than $125,000 a year cut how much they collectively fueled up, according to Federal Reserve Bank of New York research. Higher income motorist consumption barely budged that month, a departure from how they pulled back during the 2022 shock, said Maxim Pinkovski, an economic research advisor at the New York Fed. One thing that is different in the current situation than in 2022 is that currently high-income households have much more net worth, in particular, net worth from financial assets, he said. Also found on the front page is this article entitled, Doctor Who, the Nurse Practitioner Will See You Now, by Tae-Ping Chin. Becky Peterson graduated this month with a degree that paves the way for her to examine patients, prescribe medication, and make diagnoses, just like a physician. But she won't be Dr. Peterson, and her graduate program took just 2 years. Instead, she is becoming a nurse practitioner, a good-paying job that is also the fastest-growing field in healthcare. There is a place for medical school doctors and a place for nurse practitioners, and all of us are trying to do the same thing, which is meet the needs of people who need help, said Peterson, who graduated from a University of North Carolina at Chapel Hill program and lives in Morrisville, North Carolina. She is now preparing for a certification exam and will start a mental health residency this fall. These days, heading to the doctor's office often doesn't involve a doctor, at least not directly. Instead, nurse practitioners have become major gap fillers

Carolina. She is now preparing for a certification exam and will start a mental health residency this fall. These days, heading to the doctor's office often doesn't involve a doctor, at least not directly. Instead, nurse practitioners have become major gap fillers, growing their ranks by 60% to 461,000 between 2019 and 2025, data from the American Association of Nurse Practitioners show. Physician assistants who can fill similar roles are also in high demand, as are other non-MD health providers. They are all part of a broader trend to push basic care beyond the doctor's office. In many states, for example, pharmacists now prescribe medications such as contraceptives and flu treatments. This shift has sparked some controversy. Doctors' groups say there is danger in deploying people who don't undergo the rigor of medical school and residency to do unsupervised doctor-level work. These groups have tried to stop states from changing rules to widen the market for NPs and PAs, as the other professions are known. But the graying population frequently demands more care than doctors can provide. The number of doctors the U.S. can add a year is limited by available residency slots, and many newly minted MDs often bypass primary care in favor of higher-paying specialties. The U.S. is currently facing a shortage of 16,000 primary care physicians, according to an analysis by the nonprofit KFF, which researches healthcare policy, and projections show the shortage is likely to dramatically worsen. Healthcare workers such as NPs and PAs often plug these holes, and they can be money savers. Doctors cost a lot of money, and nurse practitioners don't, said Brian McKillop, president of Physician Solutions at staffing company AMN Healthcare. He said employer appetite for healthcare workers whose abilities overlap with doctors but don't have an MD is at an all-time high. Nurse practitioners make an average income of $132,000 a year, according to federal data. That is a lucrative step up from registered nurses who make an average $98,000, but also far below the $257,000 average for primary care doctors. Meanwhile, Peterson's two-year nurse practitioner program cost around $50,000, a fraction of what she would have spent on medical school. By contrast, the average medical school graduate leaves with $207,000 in debt. The less grueling training made it easier to plan and raise a family, said Peterson, who, like most NPs, received her Bachelor of Science in Nursing before going on to get her advanced degree. Patients in rural areas in particular have come to rely on nurse practitioners. According to federal data, 66% of rural Medicare recipients say they see a nurse practitioner or physician assistant for some or all of their medical care, compared with the 54% of urban residents who say the same. Back when Danielle Hoa Pendergrass founded her own women's health clinic in Price, Utah in 2012, she says it was one of only two such clinics anywhere near her remote hometown. Today, Hoa Pendergrass, a nurse practitioner, sees 100 patients a week, prescribes medication, orders tests, and diagnoses everything from diabetes to cancer. We're excellent in what we do. We have the skills. We have the training, she said. I stepped in and filled a huge gap. NPs got their start in the 1960s, but they have been in especially high demand much more recently. Over the past two decades, around 30 states have given nurse practitioners leeway to practice without physician oversight. In such states, their capabilities are very similar to many doctors, though they can't do more complex medical procedures. 10 states let physician assistants, who generally have a minimum of 6 or 7 years of clinical training and higher education, practice independently as well. And 5 states, including Delaware, just this month, have passed laws changing the title of physician assistant
to physician associate.

0: Truly, we are not just an assistant to a physician any longer, said Jim Arell, a physician associate and 18-year veteran of an orthopedics group in Bettendorf, Iowa. He manages care for his own roster of patients and said the name is a better fit. In many states, NPs and PAs still work under physician oversight. Those arrangements can involve everything from close in-office collaboration to a more nominal agreement that exists mostly on paper, in which a physician is paid a fee of up to thousands of dollars a month. Physician groups such as the American Academy of Family Physicians argue that healthcare workers who aren't medical doctors shouldn't be practicing without physician oversight. If you see a young kid and they've got strep throat, it's easy to treat if that's what it is. But if not, what else could it possibly be that you're missing? That's where it gets scary, says Asim Jaffer, a primary care physician in Peoria, Illinois. Walter Lepicki, an anesthesiologist at Hunterdon Health in Flemington, New Jersey, says that in some cases, allowing providers who aren't doctors to practice without supervision can put patients at risk. Though Lepicki works with plenty of certified registered nurse anesthetists who are able to administer anesthesia, he or another anesthesiologist are always physically on hand, he said. Researchers say the evidence shows nurse practitioners can offer care on par with general practitioners, though one study of emergency departments found they drove up costs, in part by ordering more testing. A 2023 study by a researcher at the University of Alabama School of Law found that letting nurse practitioners work without physician supervision, thereby making it easier for them to see patients and open their own practices, reduced deaths that could have been prevented through healthcare by 2%. Healthcare visits are often routine, and for many patients, the biggest issue is simply lack of access that staffing shortages can make worse, researchers say. Physicians argue that if you're in an exam room, you'd rather be with a physician, said Benjamin McMichael, a University of Alabama School of Law economist who authored the paper. But that's not the whole story, because a lot of people never get to that exam room, he said. This front page article is entitled Bourbon Surplus Drains Distillers by Laura Cooper from Louisville, Kentucky. The beating heart of Kentucky's bourbon country sits inside a towering building that bills itself as the hardest working still in America in large white letters. It can churn out a barrel of Jim Beam whiskey roughly every 93 seconds. Since January, the 65-foot-tall still has been on a break, and that break is slated to last until at least 2027. Across the roughly 430-acre campus south of Louisville, warehouses are jam-packed with barrels full of dark brown liquor that may not have buyers. Distillery workers have been reassigned to bottling, and the company is experimenting with new ways to sell its bourbon, including pushing flavored varieties. Jim Beam, which predates the Civil War and weathered Prohibition and is now owned by Japan's Suntory Holdings, is fighting through another downturn. It's very emotional, said Freddie Noe, an eighth-generation member of the brand's founding family and the master distiller at Jim Beam, the world's best-selling bourbon brand. We've had very critical conversations, and we've made decisions for the long-term success of our family's products. The birthplace of bourbon is swimming in it. The rolling, forested hills of Kentucky's bourbon country are ground zero for the slowdown afflicting the U.S. alcohol industry. Distilleries of all sizes have laid off staff or shut down altogether. Even barrel suppliers are feeling it. More Americans are joining the ranks of the sober curious, and inflation has prompted some steady drinkers to cut back. GLP-1 weight loss drugs are having the same effect. Cannabis and THC beverages are widely available, offering a hangover-free buzz, and the Trump administration's trade wars have dented U.S. alcohol exports. Most industry players didn't see the collapse coming. It all started during the COVID-19 pandemic, when Americans heavily stocked their bar carts during lockdowns with bourbon and other spirits. Private equity firms and banks backed contract distillers, which piled into the market expecting years of robust demand. But after peaking in 2022 at 31.2 million 9-liter cases, consumption of American whiskey, including bourbon, Tennessee whiskey, rye, and single malts, has slowed. The Distilled Spirits Council, an industry group, said about 30 million 9-liter cases were sold in 2025. Kentucky is sitting on roughly 16.1 million barrels of bourbon, the equivalent of around 300 million cases, according to the Kentucky Distillers Association. That's the largest reserve ever, enough to last as much as 10 years, according to industry estimates. No grew up around the Jim Beam Distillery, and his family's rustic home, built in 1911, remains on the campus. He said he feels responsibility for the workers who make his family's bourbon. On a rainy March morning, he recognized and chatted with a worker loading barrels of Jim Beam into a storehouse. "Paul knew my granddad," said No. "I'm an only child. These people here are literally all my family." Buzz to bust. Kentucky is where 95% of the world's bourbon is made, according to the State Distillers Group. There are 125 licensed distilleries, according to state data, more than at any point since Prohibition's repeal in 1933. The recent bourbon craze kicked off in 2010, when a resurgent cocktail culture helped elevate the old-fashioned and craft drinks in bars from London to Los Angeles. It was a boon for Kentucky, bringing more infrastructure, fancy steakhouses, and transplants, some of whom hope to strike it rich, making what the industry calls America's native spirit. Dixon Dedman, age 44, is Kentucky-born and raised. For five generations, his family has owned and operated the Beaumont Inn, famous for its corn pudding. In 2010, Dedman started to resurrect his great-great-grandfather's Kentucky Owl bourbon brand as a passion project. Craft bourbon brands built buzz in speakeasies like Louisville's Hell or High Water, and whiskey influencers started popping up online. Dedman's brand gained a local cult following and saw its sales grow, and within a few years, Stoli Group came knocking. The storied vodka maker acquired Kentucky Owl in 2017, with plans to make it a national brand and take it abroad. Upon sitting down with the owners and hearing the story, we became really enthusiastic about revitalizing the brand and concluded that this would be the bourbon to anchor a whiskey line, said Dmitry Efimov, then chief executive of Stoli Parent, SPI Group. Stoli also saw a chance to tap into growing tourism interest in the Kentucky Bourbon Trail, a series of distilleries that run from Louisville to Bardstown and beyond. The group, which primarily produces its liquor in Latvia, bought up the depleted Cedar Creek Quarry in Bardstown, Kentucky, and planned to redevelop it into the Kentucky Owl Park. The 420-acre site was to include a hotel, bar, event center, and giant pyramids to house aging spirits. Stoli hired Japanese architect Shigeru Ban to design it, and a train was expected to link the park to the Greater Bourbon Trail. The $150 million project was put on hold before Stoli officially began construction. Dedman stepped away in 2020 when Stoli's vision for the company no longer aligned with his, he said. He started his new bourbon brand, 2XO, in 2022. Declining post-pandemic demand weighed on Stoli's business. That, along with factors like a cyber attack and a major disagreement with creditors, contributed to a Chapter 11 bankruptcy filing for Stoli's U.S. distribution company and the company that owns the barrels aging Kentucky Owl. In October, a judge rejected a restructuring plan that would have relied heavily on using Kentucky Owl's bourbon as collateral to pay down debt. Over a barrel. Under U.S. law, bourbon must be distilled from a mix of grains containing at least 51% corn and aged in new, charred barrels of oak. Kentucky bourbon must physically be aged in that state for at least a year. Barrel making is a big business, but some of the makers of those barrels are struggling to find buyers for their products. The barrels that cooperages across the country produce for bourbon makers no longer fetch the prices they once did. At the peak in 2023 and 2024, distillers were paying upward of $285 per barrel. Since then, prices have dropped significantly. The barrel's first life is to age bourbon. After that, they are often resold to distillers in Scotland or Ireland, where they can find a second act storing scotch, rum, or other spirits over a lifespan of some 80 years. Distilleries were selling used barrels on the resale market for more than $200 at the end of 2024. Today, they are going for around $50 as liquor demand has also plummeted. Some whiskey makers have begun to sell their barrels for use as garden planters. Stocking up. Michael Myers, a former fashion photographer, started Distillery 291 in Colorado Springs, Colorado, after fleeing New York City in the wake of the 9/11 terrorist attacks. The brand's small batch bourbon, which retails for around $75 per 750 milliliter bottle, built a cult following and got a lift during the pandemic. But as people pulled back on drinking, Distillery 291 sales slid, and inflation has made craft spirits less affordable. Dedicated fans are saving money by drinking the whiskey they already have. Meyer said his business hit bottom last year and 291 was in survival mode. He cut production and reduced his staff to 12 from 30. After these measures, he's seeing early results of growth so far this year. Woodford Reserve maker Brown Forman is cutting back too. The company, which got its start as a distiller in 1870 in Louisville and is best known for its Jack Daniel's Tennessee whiskey, said last year would lay off 12% of its 5,400-person workforce in response to weakening sales. The cuts were supposed to yield $70 million to $80 million in savings. In a recent investor call, the company said that it was still feeling the pain of Americans pinching pennies, along with plummeting prices for barrels it sells to other spirit makers. In Louisville, Brown Forman closed the cooperage that made barrels to house its spirits, which also include Old Forester bourbon. The company said it planned to get more than $30 million from the sale of the cooperage. Brown Forman has also considered a more drastic measure, merging. In March, the company confirmed reports that it was in deal discussions with French spirits company Pernod Ricard. In late April, both companies said they had ended discussions after failing to strike a deal. At the time, Brown Forman said it planned to focus on growing its geographic footprint, building brands, and becoming more efficient. Louisville-based Cesarac, which produces Buffalo Trace and other whiskey brands, has also expressed interest in a deal with Brown Forman. Prohibition lessons. To weather the alcohol business's current downturn, Jim Beam is taking a page from the Prohibition era. During the U.S. government's nearly 14-year federal ban on alcoholic beverages, James Beauregard Beam took a shot at coal mining and citrus production. With alcohol consumption ebbing again, the brand is now experimenting with a zero-alcohol citrus cocktail it calls Citrus Sin, in homage to Beam's prohibition-informed philosophy that not promoting agriculture and community employment was a sin. Jim Beam is trialing the drinks at Formula One car races across the world. It is the first time since prohibition that an alcohol-free product has carried the Jim Beam brand. To help move its barrels of stored bourbon, Jim Beam encouraged folks to make their own bourbon and lemonade cocktails, recruiting comedian Kenan Thompson to pitch the products. Bottles of pineapple-infused bourbon have proved to be popular with younger tipplers. After pausing distilling operations in Claremont, the company moved most of its production to its Booker No facility just down the street, named for No's grandfather. The brand continues to make some whiskey in its small batch craft still at Claremont. "There's a lot of emotion that goes on here day in and day out," No said. Jim Beam's Claremont campus has diversified too. The brand is advertising that its facilities remain open to visitors, who totaled around 150,000 last year. The attractions link back to its place in bourbon history, near Jim Beam Lake, a water source for the spirit. Inside, a tin black building with brands like Booker's, Knob Creek, and Jim Beam written on the outside, visitors can see a replica of the 1939 Cadillac Beam himself used to transport his family's yeast, which the company said still is used to make bourbon today. "We are not shutting down," said No. "The bourbon community has done nothing but grow and welcome people in. The opportunity is still there." Arkansas Town Drives War Machine by Chow Deng. From Camden, Arkansas. When the Pentagon put out an urgent call for rocket launchers and ammunition to send to Ukraine and replenish supplies at home in 2022, an answer came from an unlikely place. This remote southern Pine Belt town, population around 10,000. The town faced a basic challenge: where to find enough workers to meet a surge in demand for weapons. Lockheed Martin, one of the defense contractors clustered in the east part of Camden and already one of the town's biggest employers, was reeling in government orders to produce more mobile rocket launchers. Other big defense contractors in the area soon landed contracts to produce ammunition and expand their facilities in Camden. Some of the local defense companies, including L3 Harris Technologies, found themselves sometimes poaching talent from each other and realized they were hurting themselves. They were often all part of a single production supply chain. "We were robbing ourselves by robbing our neighbors," said Adam Bailey, a production operations manager for Lockheed in Camden at the time. "I knew we had to back up and figure out a different way." Lockheed's immediate strategy: expand the pool of potential workers. It began inviting local high school seniors and their parents to its Camden facility for tours. The contractor also started working with Southern Arkansas University Tech, a two-year community college in Camden, to increase apprenticeships so it could more readily hire people who have never worked at a factory. In return, state officials stepped up workforce development grants and began funneling millions of dollars to SAU Tech. The efforts largely worked and have helped turn the area into an engine for the U.S. war machine. As of last year, Ouachita County, where Camden sits, and neighboring Calhoun County employed 3,140 people in their aerospace and defense industries, up about 54% from 2020, according to the Arkansas Department of Commerce. James Lee Silliman, executive director of Ouachita Partnership for Economic Development, said the expanding defense industry is benefiting the community, including small restaurant owners who are getting more visitors. "Also, we're seeing younger engineers right out of college going to work," said Silliman. Camden's identity as a defense manufacturing town dates to 1944. When the U.S. Navy set up an ammunition depot to produce rockets for World War II. The town sat near major rail lines, which allowed munitions to be transported to each coast. The town suffered in the years following the Cold War, when U.S. military demand waned. The decline in the timber and paper industries, once significant employers in the region, also dented the economy. The city's fortunes began to turn after Russia invaded Ukraine in 2022, as the war helped touch off a new round of investment in U.S. defense. Lockheed's Camden facility started recruiting people right out of local high schools. To address their lack of work experience, the firm gave them 2,000 hours of on-the-job training and channeled them to SAU Tech for 80 hours of coursework. It was an apprenticeship program already in place that the school and company doubled down on as hiring ramped up. Many students saw it as a way to build a career while staying at home, at least to start. During tours of their facility, Lockheed would tell the high schoolers that they could make around $36,000, plus benefits, an attractive position given that local school teachers were making about that much. Starting salaries at Lockheed have since increased to around $50,000. I was surprised stuff like that was in Camden, said Daryl King, 21 years old, who toured the contractor's facility with his grandfather when he was a senior at Camden Fairview High and was part of the company's first class of high school recruits in 2023. Now King is one of several assemblers on Lockheed's PAC-3 missile assembly line. Hundreds more workers will be needed in Camden in the coming years. President Trump is pushing to expand the U.S. defense budget to $1.5 trillion for fiscal 2027, up from $900 billion authorized for fiscal 2026 by Congress. L3Harris is creating a campus of more than 20 buildings in Camden to increase its large solid rocket motor manufacturing sixfold. Lockheed is ramping up interceptor production, and RTX is building a facility as part of a $1.25 billion contract to supply Israel with Tamer missiles. Lockheed Martin also plans to open an in-house munitions acceleration center to teach its workers how to program robotic manufacturing systems and adapt to increasingly automated production lines. General Dynamics, which ramped up its Camden-based workforce after being awarded contracts in 2023 to produce more 155-millimeter artillery rounds, is training its employees there to scan and test equipment for quality and safety. Camden would be a ghost town if not for aerospace and defense, said Silliman, who oversees Ouachita County's economic development. Nobody really likes war or conflict, but it's the reality of the world today. China, U.S. Set Oversight of Trade Activity, by Jonathan Cheng, from Beijing. China on Saturday said it had agreed with the U.S. to establish bilateral boards of trade and investment, fulfilling one expected outcome of President Trump's visit to Beijing and solidifying a commercial truce between the world's two largest economies. China's Ministry of Commerce, in a statement published late Saturday in Beijing, also said the U.S. had agreed to sell aircraft engines, and aircraft parts to China, addressing one notable area in which the country continues to lag behind the U.S. The statement marked Beijing's first public confirmation of a trade agreement between the two sides following a two-day summit meeting in Beijing between Trump and Chinese leader Xi Jinping. Still, China's Commerce Ministry characterized the results as preliminary in nature, adding that negotiators from the sides are working to finalize details of the agreed-upon points. A U.S.-China Board of Trade would be used to discuss tariff reduction on certain products, the Chinese ministry said, without elaborating. Neither did it offer any specifics on how a U.S.-China Board of Investment would operate, though the White House said on Thursday that Trump and Xi had discussed increasing Chinese investment into our industries. A senior U.S. official said in the run-up to last week's summit that a board of investment would allow the governments to consider Chinese investment plans in the U.S. and wouldn't interfere with existing investment screening entities, such as the Committee on Foreign Investment in the U.S. The question of Chinese investment in the U.S. has been contentious, with state-level governments throwing up barriers to projects involving Chinese companies. Simon Evanet, a professor of geopolitics and strategy at IMD Business School in Switzerland, argued in a paper last week that a previous U.S. attempt to set up a similar mechanism to manage trade with Japan during the 1980s inflicted lasting damage on U.S. industry, raised U.S. consumer prices, and didn't do much to shift the trade balance. Beijing on Saturday described the agreement to establish the trade and investment bodies as part of a larger effort to reach a positive equilibrium between the sides. The Commerce Ministry said in the same statement that the two countries would reduce trade barriers for agricultural products. The Saturday statement also served as confirmation of Trump's announcement during his visit that Beijing had agreed to purchase 200 Boeing aircraft, fewer than the expected 500, which led the company's stock to fall nearly 4%. Trump told reporters aboard Air Force One after the summit that China could purchase as many as 750 Boeing jets if they do a good job, without elaborating. Aviation remains one area where China has yet to catch up to the U.S. technologically. China's homegrown plane maker, Shanghai-based Comac, has struggled to develop a competitive domestic alternative to commercial planes from Boeing and Europe's Airbus. Comac's leading commercial aircraft model, the C919, relies heavily on technology from U.S. companies. A U.S. guarantee to supply aircraft, aircraft engines, and aircraft components to China would ensure a steady supply of needed inputs as Beijing seeks to match and eventually overtake the U.S. Rail Strike Threatens New York Commute by Alyssa Lukpat and Joseph Pisani. The Long Island Railroad strike carried into a second day Sunday, with weekday commutes looming and no sign of movement in the talks. LIRR employees walked off the job a day earlier over a wage dispute, shutting down the country's busiest commuter railroad. About 300,000 daily passengers will have to find alternative routes between New York City and Long Island. Unionized railroad workers couldn't agree on a deal with the Metropolitan Transportation Authority, which oversees the LIRR, after months of negotiations. LIRR service has been halted during the railroad's first strike in three decades. The agency is offering limited shuttle bus services toward Manhattan in the morning and to Long Island in the afternoon and evening, but it warned the buses would be slow-moving and crowded. The MTA planned to offer additional subway service in the city during the strike. About 3,500 LIRR workers are on strike, represented by a coalition of five unions. The workers include locomotive engineers, machinists, electricians, and signalmen. The unions wanted a wage increase of more than 4% for the next year of their contract, starting in June. The MTA offered a 3% raise. In the past few years, LIRR employees received wage increases of 3% or 3.5%. The union said workers needed a 5% raise to keep up with inflation. As contract negotiations dragged on, an emergency board appointed by President Trump said in March that the union's requests were reasonable. New York Governor Kathy Hochul, a Democrat seeking re-election in November, said Sunday the MTA had made multiple fair offers to the unions. The unions and the MTA hadn't scheduled another round of talks, the coalition said Saturday. "We're far apart at this point," said Kevin Sexton, a vice president at the Brotherhood of Locomotive Engineers and Trainmen. LIRR workers last went on strike in 1994, largely over a pay dispute. After 2 days, former New York Governor Mario Cuomo, a Democrat, forced LIRR management to settle with the unionized employees. Hochul said the Trump administration cut mediation short, pushing talks toward a strike. Trump responded that he isn't to blame. With time expiring, this will conclude the reading of the Wall Street Journal for today, Monday, May 18th, 2026. I'm Kim Sheridan, wishing you all the best.
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0: brown withered stalks are transforming into bright green shoots of hope. Spring is budding all around.
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3: Hello, I'm Patricia Miller for the Virginia Voice. Welcome to Midnight Music. Tonight we'll time travel backward about three decades with the soundtrack from the movie Saturday Night Fever. John Travolta starred as Tony Manero, a 20-year-old with a dead-end job. On Saturday nights, he'd forget his weekday boredom by becoming a hotshot dancer in a New York discotheque, inspired to remarkable athletic heights by the disco music of the time as played by various contemporary hitmakers. Unsurprisingly, the hit-packed movie was an enormous success, and when the soundtrack album was released as a double LP in late 1977, it soon topped the U.S. charts, where it remained for almost 6 months. Six individual tracks topped the U.S. singles charts. In 1978, the album won a Grammy Award for Album of the Year, and the song Night Fever by the Bee Gees also won a Grammy for Best Group Vocal Performance. Before Michael Jackson's Thriller overtook it in the 1980s, Saturday Night Fever was the biggest-selling album of all time, and three decades after its release, it is America's number three best-selling soundtrack album. And of course, this album spearheaded the disco craze of the late 1970s. Although they did not appear as actors in the movie, the Bee Gees were the undisputed stars of the Saturday Night Fever musical phenomenon. They wrote and performed six of the soundtrack songs, as well as writing three songs performed by other artists. Other performers we'll hear include Yvonne Elliman, Walter Murphy, Tavares, David Shire, Ralph McDonald, Kool and the Gang, KC and the Sunshine Band, MFSB, and the Tramps.

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1: 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It is currently 1 a.m. Coming up is the Late Night Book Hour, followed at 2 a.m. by the Goochland Gazette, and Arthritis Update at 2:30. Welcome to the Book Hour on Virginia Voice. This is the first of 10 installments of Taste, My Life Through Food by Stanley Tucci. This recording is a production of Virginia Voice and is narrated by Tom Gargiulo. From the book jacket. From award-winning actor and food-obsessive Stanley Tucci comes an intimate and charming memoir of life in and out of the kitchen. Stanley Tucci grew up in an Italian-American family that spent every night around the kitchen table. He shared the magic of those meals with us in the Tucci Cookbook and the Tucci Table, and now he takes us beyond the savory recipes and into the compelling stories behind them. Taste is a reflection on the intersection of food and life, filled with anecdotes about his growing up in Westchester, New York, preparing for and shooting the foodie films Big Night and Julie and Julia, falling in love over dinner, and teaming up with his wife to create meals for a multitude of children. Each morsel of this gastronomic journey through good times and bad, five-star meals and burned dishes, is as heartfelt and delicious as the last. This book contains explicit language. Listener discretion is advised.
2: Segment 1. To my incredible parents for giving me and my sisters so much and for teaching me how and why to love life and food. To my wife, Felicity, for her extraordinary mind, her open heart, and her appetite. And to my gorgeous children, may they always find happiness wherever they are, especially at the table. An introduction. I grew up in an Italian family that, not unusually, put great import on food. My mother's cooking was extraordinary, and there was a daily, almost obsessive focus on the quality of the ingredients, their careful preparation, the passing on of family recipes, and cultural culinary traditions. About 25 years ago, I made a film called Big Night that told the story of two Italian brothers struggling to keep their restaurant going. It ended up heightening my interest in all things culinary and catapulted me into places, relationships, and experiences I never thought I would have. To this day, restaurateurs, chefs, and food lovers all around the world tell me how much they like and are inspired by the film. I am more than flattered and almost embarrassed by their kind words and, in the case of many, their generosity. I am always thrilled and thankful for such moments, and I so admire anyone who runs a good restaurant, decides to lead the grueling life of a chef, or simply takes the time and effort to make a good meal for people they love. My love of food and all that it encompasses only continues to grow every year. It has led me to write cookbooks, become involved in food-related charities, make a documentary series, and it is ultimately what brought my wife, Felicity, and me together. As it is fair to say that I now probably spend more time thinking about and focusing on food than I do on acting, as is evidenced by some of my recent performances, It seems appropriate that this primary passion take yet another form, that of a memoir of sorts. The following pages offer a taste of such a memoir. I hope you find them palatable. More puns to follow. Stanley Tucci, London, 2021. Westchester County, New York, mid-1960s. My mother and I are sitting on the floor in our small living room. I am around 6 years old. I am playing with a set of blocks, and my mother is ironing. The TV is tuned to a cooking show. Me. What is she doing? My mother. She's cooking. Me. What? My mother. She's cooking. Me. I know. I mean, what is she cooking? My mother. Oh, she's cooking a duck. Me. A duck? My mother. Yep. Me. From a pond? My mother. I guess so. I don't know. I am silent. I build. She irons. My mother. How are you feeling? Me. I think better. She feels my forehead. My mother. Well, I think your fever's down. Me. Will I have to go to school tomorrow? My mother. We'll see. A silence as we watch the TV. My mother. Are you hungry? I nod. My mother. What would you like? Me. I don't know. My mother. A sandwich? I offer no response. My mother. Would you like a sandwich? Me. My mother. How about a peanut butter and jelly sandwich? Me. Yeah. My mother raises her eyebrows. I notice. Me. Yes, please. My mother. Okay. When the show is over in 10 minutes, I'll make you a sandwich. Me. But I'm hungry now. My mother just looks at me, eyebrows raised even higher. I go back to my blocks. My mother. Do you remember that show when she made crepes? Me. What? My mother. Crepes. Those pancakes. Me. My mother. That I make sometimes. Me. I don't know. My mother. Well, anyway, do you want to help me make them this weekend? Me. Sure. A beat. Me. Why is she cooking a duck? My mother. I guess she likes duck. A silence. We watch the television. Me. Do you like duck? My mother. I've never really had it. A beat. Me. Do I like duck? My mother. I don't know, do you? Me. Have I had it? My mother. No. Me. Then I probably don't like it. My mother. You can't know if you don't like something if you haven't had it. You have to try it. You have to try everything. Me. Maybe later, someday, when I'm older, maybe. I watch the TV. My mother looks at me and can't help but smile. Silence. The show ends and we go to the kitchen. She makes a peanut butter and jelly sandwich for me, which I eat ravenously. She watches. My mother, wow, you were hungry. I nod with a mouthful of food and then speak, mouth still full. Me, what are we having for dinner? My mother, pork chops. Me, ah, no, I don't like pork chops. My mother sighs. My mother, well, why don't you go next door and see what the neighbors are having? I sigh dramatically and continue eating the sandwich. My mother smiles and begins to clean the kitchen. What can I get you to drink? This question was asked by my father immediately upon any guest's arrival in our home. He loved, and still, at age 91, does love, a good cocktail. He's never gone in for anything fancy, but our home always had a well-stocked bar that contained the necessary liquors for any drink a guest requested. My father himself usually drank scotch on the rocks in the fall and winter, gin and tonics or beer in the summer, and of course, wine with every meal, no matter what the season. I loved to watch him make a drink for our guests, and when I came of age, this task was passed on to me, and I proudly accepted it. Today, I also ask the same question when guests cross my threshold and take great joy in mixing up whatever tipple floats their boat. I also make one for myself every evening. What form it might take differs with the seasons and my temperament. Sometimes it's a martini, other times a vodka tonic, on occasion a cold sake, a whiskey sour, or a simple scotch on the rocks, and so on and so on. This past year, I began a relationship with a Negroni, and I'm happy to say it's going very well. Here's how I make one. A Negroni up. 50 milliliters of gin, 25 milliliters Campari, 25 milliliters good sweet vermouth, ice, one orange slice. Pour all the booze into a cocktail shaker filled with ice. Shake it well. Strain it into a coupe. Garnish with a slice of orange. Sit down. Drink it. The sun is now in your stomach. There are those who consider serving this cocktail straight up to be an act of spiritus heresy, but they needn't get so upset. I never planned on inviting them to my home anyway. Chapter 1. I grew up in Katona, New York, a beautiful town about 60 miles north of Manhattan. We moved there when I was 3 years of age from Peekskill, New York, a small city with a large Italian population on the Hudson River, where my father's family had settled after emigrating from Calabria. My mother's family, also from Calabria, lived in neighboring Verplank, a town composed of mostly Italian and Irish immigrants. My parents, Joan Tropiano and Stanley Tucci II, met at a picnic in 1959, and my father proposed a few months later. They married soon afterward, and I was born 10 months after their wedding day. Clearly, they were in a hurry to breed. My sister, Gina, followed 3 years later, and my sister, Christine, 3 years after that. We lived in a three-bedroom contemporary house at the top of a hill on a cul-de-sac, mostly surrounded by woods. My father was the head of the art department at a high school a few towns away, and my mother worked in the office there. My sisters and I went to our local elementary, junior high, and high schools. In the 60s and 70s, the suburbs of northern Westchester were not nearly as densely populated as they are today, and were a rather ideal place to grow up. My sisters and I had a great group of friends who lived on our road and close by with whom we played daily, almost exclusively, out of doors. There were no video games or mobile phones, and television was only watched on occasion. Instead, we played in each other's yards or the nearby fields, but mostly in the surrounding woods throughout the year. The woods had everything to offer us. Endless trees to climb, and in which forts could be built. Swamps to trudge through or skate on when frozen. Revolutionary War-era stone walls to climb. And hills to sled down when they were covered in the deep snow that used to fall consistently every winter. Now that I'm in the autumn of my years, I have just turned 60, so that might be edging towards mid to late autumn, I often wish I could return to those times, that place, and my innocent, curious, energetic self. I would also like to go back, if only to retrieve my beautiful head of hair. The carefree activities out of doors in all kinds of weather were a wonderful part of my childhood. But what was even more wonderful was what and how my family cooked and ate. Food, its preparation, serving, and ingesting was the primary activity and the main topic of conversation in my household growing up. My mother insists that she was capable of little more than boiling water when she married my father. If this is true, she has more than made up for this shortcoming over the last half century. I can honestly say that on the four-burner electric stove she used throughout my childhood, and on the gas hob that replaced it many years later, she has never cooked a bad meal. Not once. The focus of her cooking is Italian, primarily recipes from her family or my father's family. However, she was never afraid to branch out into the cuisine of northern Italy. Her risotto milanese is still one of the best I have ever tasted. Over the years, she also perfected a few dishes from other countries, which became staples of her repertoire. One year, paella appeared, cooked and served in an elegant orange and white Dansk casserole dish, brimming with clams, mussels, shrimp, chicken, and lobster tails. At the time, lobster was somewhat affordable. It became a special treat for years to come. Crepes made their way onto our table at some point in the early 1970s, no doubt inspired by Julia Child. Light and airy, they were stuffed with chicken in a bechamel sauce and greedily devoured by all of us. Rich, thick chili con carne appeared every now and again, speckled with green and red peppers, its meat made unctuous by rich red tomatoes and olive oil. This dish was often specifically made for some neighbor's annual Super Bowl party. We never threw such a fete, as no one in the house was in any way a football fan. It should be obvious by now that when I was young, my mother spent most of her waking time in the kitchen, and still does to this day. Cooking for her is at once a creative outlet and a way of feeding her family well. Her cooking, like that of any great cook or chef, is proof that culinary creativity may be the most perfect art form. It allows for free personal expression like painting, musical composition, or writing, and yet fulfills a most practical need, the need to eat. Edible art. What could be better? Because of my mother's culinary prowess, eating at a neighbor's house as a kid was always a bit of a struggle. The meals were bland or just plain not good. However, my friends were more than happy to spend time at our table. They knew the food at our house was something quite special. The ingredients had been carefully chosen or grown according to the season. Each dish had a cultural history and was lovingly made. It was not only the food itself in which they delighted, but the passion with which it was made and presented, as well as the joy our family took in its consumption. The moans of satisfaction that the meal elicited from us were enough to convince one to enjoy the meal, even if one wasn't already. Between moans, there was the usual discussion of how and why it was all so delicious. "The best you've ever made, Joan," my father would say about one dish or another every night. We, my two sisters and I, would agree as my mother would mutter something about there not being enough salt or something needing more cooking time or saying, "It's a little dry, don't you think?" and so on. This discourse was followed by stories of previous meals, imagined ones, or desired preferences for those to come. And before one knew it, the meal had ended and little else had been discussed other than food. Politics, luckily, were quite low on the list. No matter what one ate, even if it was just cold cuts and olives from a delicatessen, it was elevated to a new level of flavor in my parents' home. A college friend once said to me when eating prosciutto, bread, and cheese in my first apartment in New York City, "Stan, how come even though I buy the same stuff from the same store, it tastes better when I'm at your house?" "You should visit my parents," was my reply. In Italian families, nothing is discussed, ruminated on, or joked about as much as food, except death, but I'll save that subject for another book. And hence, there are quite a few food-related expressions that have been passed down through my family over many generations that I continue to use to this day myself. My father is a voracious eater, and during dinner, while savoring his food, in truth, he would be eating it very quickly, as savoring is something neither he nor I practices, although I suppose we are experts in the postprandial savor. My father would inevitably utter the rhetorical question, "My God, what does the rest of the world eat?" To me, given the quality of the food, it was more than a fair question. When he was told that dinner was soon to be served, he would take a sip of his scotch, slam the glass on the butcher block counter, and loudly pronounce, "Buono, perché io ho un fame che parla con Dio." This translates as, "Good, because I have a hunger that speaks with God." God has paid little attention, it seems, to truly sating him, as my father's biblically proportioned hunger returns every evening. When he was young, my father would, as all children do, ask the question, "Mom, what's for dinner?" His very sweet mother. Sweet by all accounts, for I didn't know her well, as I was only 7 when she died, would respond with "Cazzi e patati." This translates directly as "dicks and potatoes." In other words, "leave me alone," or "bugger off," as the Brits might say. In today's PC climate, a social worker might be brought into the household to oversee parents who spoke to their children this way. One could only hope for a social worker with Italian roots. When we were young, whenever my sisters or I

the climate, a social worker might be brought into the household to oversee parents who spoke to their children this way. One could only hope for a social worker with Italian roots. When we were young, whenever my sisters or I complained about a certain meal my mother had lovingly made, she would suggest rather tersely that we go see what the neighbors were cooking. And that, as they say, put an end to that. The reason being, as I said, having eaten at many of our neighbors' homes, we had no desire to revisit their tables. In our home, each day of the week, a delicious and well-balanced meal appeared from the kitchen, and no matter how much we might gripe about our personal aversion to broccoli, fish, salad, or pork chops, we knew how lucky we were. Yet, for all of her posturing about insisting that we go skulking about the neighborhood to sniff out a better meal when we complained about hers, my mother was very well aware of our individual likes and dislikes, and she did her best to make, if not a main dish, then a couple of side dishes every night that satisfied everyone. A typical meal might consist of a bowl of pasta with broccoli, breaded veal cutlets with sautéed zucchini on the side, and a green salad. Within that array of dishes, there was something for all of us. My sister Christine loved meat. Gina preferred pasta and vegetables, and I ate basically everything that wasn't nailed down. The next night's fare might be chicken a la cacciatore with a side of rice, sautéed escarole, and cabbage salad, and so on and so on. How my mother turned out these amazing, diverse, healthy meals night after night while having a full-time job is beyond me. By the time Friday rolled around, the household budget had been stretched to its limit, relegating end-of-the-week meals to simple, inexpensive fare. However, given the innate Italian facility to create something substantial out of practically nothing, we hardly suffered. Fridays were often also the only night when my father would cook in order to give my mother a much-needed rest. She, in turn, became the sous chef, facilitating as necessary. As usual, Friday night dinner would be one of a handful of dishes that my father was most comfortable preparing. The simplest and most often prepared was pasta con aglio e olio, pasta with garlic and olive oil. Here's the recipe. 3 garlic cloves cut into thirds, 1/4 cup olive oil, 1 pound spaghetti, kosher salt and freshly ground black pepper, paprika. Sauté the garlic in the olive oil until lightly browned. Boil the spaghetti until it's al dente. Drain the spaghetti and toss with the oil and garlic mixture. Add salt, pepper, and paprika to taste. Cheese is not allowed. My father's second go-to Friday night dish was uova fra diavolo. For egg-obsessed people like my father and me, nothing could be as desirous as this rich, visually stunning meal. Imagine a deep frying pan of delicate red-orange marinara sauce, made with more onions than usual for extra sweetness, into which 6 to 8 eggs are poached. The result, as its name implies, is positively sinful. This was accompanied by lightly toasted Italian bread and followed by a green salad. Here's the recipe. 1/4 cup olive oil,
one

0: medium to large onion, thinly sliced, 1 cup canned whole plum tomatoes, 4 large eggs, kosher salt, and freshly ground black pepper. Warm the olive oil in a medium non-stick fry pan over medium heat. Add the onion and cook until soft, about 3 minutes. Add the tomatoes, crushing them with your hand or the back of a slotted spoon. Cook, stirring occasionally until the tomatoes have sweetened, about 20 minutes. Gently break the eggs into the pan and cover. Decrease the heat to medium low and cook until the whites are opaque and the yolks are moderately firm, about 5 minutes. Serve immediately, seasoned with salt and pepper to taste. The third Friday favorite was fried meatballs. This was a meal my parents would make together, my mother preparing the meatball mixture and rolling them, and my father frying them slowly in olive oil. Mini meatballs were cooked on a Friday evening, as half were to be eaten that night, and the other half were to be used for the Sunday ragu. Those eaten on Friday night were served nude, or, in other words, without any sauce at all. They were accompanied by a fresh green salad and Italian bread. It was only when this meal was served that butter made a rare appearance at our table. When spread on Italian bread, it was a sweet and soft complement to the crusty meatballs. I remember those Friday night meals with great fondness, as there was a more relaxed feeling throughout the house. The work and school week had ended, and a weekend spent with friends and the inevitable Friday or Saturday night sleepover lay ahead for me and my sisters, while my parents looked forward to dinner parties at home or away. We knew that Sunday morning's painfully portentous Catholic Mass loomed, but we were well comforted by the thought that the remaining meatballs cooked on Friday evening would be given a new and delicious life in my mother's ragu that afternoon. Chapter 2. Like many suburban saplings raised in 1960s America, I would bring lunch to school every day. It was a rare occasion that I would buy a lunch the cafeteria provided. This was for 2 reasons. One, it was cost prohibitive for my parents to do so. And two, the food the cafeteria served was dreadful. Anyone growing up at this time anywhere in America knows what I mean, and therefore I need not elaborate. I will confess, however, to a penchant for the excessively glutinous white rice, served by way of an old-fashioned ice cream scooper and deposited as a near-perfect sphere in a tiny pastel melamine bowl. Now, there were those students who bought lunch either regularly or on occasion. I, however, was only given money, 5 to 10 cents, solely for the purchase of a half pint of milk. My lactose intolerance was as yet undiscovered. Though many of my friends brought their lunches, the contents of my lunchbox differed significantly from those of my peers. A prime example of my portable childhood lunch, lovingly packed into a pop image-themed metal container, aka a Partridge Family or Batman lunchbox, would be something akin to the following: a scrambled egg, fried potato, and sautéed sweet green pepper sandwich on two slices of Italian bread, or in a wedge or a gyro, which is a long loaf of Italian bread sliced horizontally and filled with whatever you choose to fill it with. In Philadelphia, they are called hoagies. One piece of fruit, apple, pear, or orange. One highly processed, prepackaged, store-bought dessert, Twinkie, Devil Dog, Ring Ding, or Ho-Ho, the names of which, in retrospect, seem as inappropriate as their ingredients. The fruit and the dessert were standard fare, but it was the sandwiches that were the marvel and oftentimes made me the envy of my friends. My dear friend Ricky S. and I would trade sandwiches every now and again. The reason for this was that he was given a marshmallow fluff sandwich on white bread every day of grade school. Today, this would be considered a form of child abuse. However, in those days, no one cared, least of all me, who was more than happy to relinquish my gourmet fare for the unhealthiest schmear between two slices of bread known to man. I am sure he was equally happy to ingest something from which he could derive midday nourishment for once in his very white life. It is important to note that for the most part, my exotic and coveted lunches were directly related to the previous night's dinner. A typical week of said lunches might have looked something like this. Monday, meatball wedge, as we had meatballs in a slow-cooked homemade ragu with pasta for Sunday dinner, this lunch was a natural choice. Tuesday, chicken cutlets on Italian bread or a wedge with the smallest amount of butter or mayo and lettuce. Wednesday, eggplant parmesan wedge. The eggplant parmesan was not breaded. It was made in a light tomato sauce, had very little cheese, and incorporated thinly sliced potatoes. Thursday, veal cutlet sandwich or wedge with a small amount of butter and lettuce. This was in the days of affordable veal. Friday, scrambled egg, pepper, and potato wedge. As the food budget was wearing thin by the end of the week, this was an inexpensive lunch my mother might whip up on Thursday night after a simple dinner of pasta and salad. Lunches on the weekends were catch as catch can. Whether friends were at my house or vice versa, we would raid the fridge and make stacks of peanut butter and jelly sandwiches. As we got older, we would make sandwiches of every ilk: tuna salad, bologna and mustard, ham and cheese, liverwurst and red onion, turkey breast and mayo, American cheese and mayo, all on whatever bread was available. Sliced white, Italian, bagels, Kaiser rolls, etc. We ravaged jars of dill pickles and sweet gherkins, bags of Ruffles potato chips and Fritos. We washed it all down with gallons of milk, orange juice, apple juice, or lemonade. Did any of us ever drink water? For dessert, we emptied the freezer of ice pops of every unnatural color and flavoring. During school breaks, we did the same, but in winter, we added hot chocolate, Swiss Miss, with little marshmallows from individual packets to our gluttonous midday rampages. During summer vacations, we follow the same routine like crazed ants at an endless picnic. I don't remember anyone in our neighborhood ever going on an extended summer vacation. So we all just hung around together for those 2 humid months, going from one dwelling to another, eating our own and each other's parents out of house and home. I found summer vacations so joyful. The days were long, allowing us to play outside until 9 p.m., at which point we would have already negotiated a sleepover at one or another of our homes so that we might never be parted even in slumber. Summertime also brought my favorite holiday, besides Christmas, Independence Day, also known as the 4th of July. When I was a boy, 4th of July celebrations were very important in our family. At this time, all or most of my family members who had been part of the great wave of Italian immigrants were still alive. Compared to the abject poverty of the Italian South, America held for them everything Italy could not offer or would not allow. It was in America that their dreams of a new and successful life came true. They created Italian enclaves all over the country by sending for family and friends once work had been secured. America gave them the best of both worlds. A country where prospects were many and the opportunity to surround themselves with extended family. In this new world, they would birth new generations who had options available to them never thought possible in the poor and corrupt towns of southern Italy. In America, they worked together, grew together, and sometimes grew apart. Food was the connective tissue that brought them again and again into each other's homes, backyards, front porches, campsites, beaches, and hearts. The lubricant that is wine ameliorated any squeaky emotional wheels, just as at times it was fuel for any dark and dormant emotional fires. I remember many of these Independence Day celebrations being held at our house in northern Westchester. We would spend days preparing for the onslaught of relatives from both sides. Out of paper, string, and poster board, my father would make all of the decorations, from hand-painted pennants to red, white, and blue stovepipe hats. With the welding equipment he used to make steel sculpture, he would cut 50-gallon drums in half lengthwise and place them on sawhorses. They were then filled with charcoal. An old steel fridge freezer shelves were placed across the top, thus creating 2 enormous barbecues. Over these makeshift grills, the ubiquitous hamburgers and hot dogs were cooked alongside Italian sausages, a simple culinary representation of the melding of 2 distinctive cultures. The sausages were served on long wedges with slowly sautéed onions and red and green peppers. Jug wine was served, as well as glasses of beer straight from the frigid keg. In those days, the ice came in blocks, not in bags of cubes, and as a young boy, I relished the task of breaking it into smaller chunks with a deadly ice pick so that they would fit around the portly beer keg that sat in a basin wrapped in thick canvas, waiting to be tapped. For dessert, besides peaches soaked in wine, my mother always served a homemade rectangular sponge cake decorated with the stars and stripes. The surface was covered in white icing, with fresh strawberries comprising the red stripes and blueberries making up the blue field behind the stars. Music followed dinner as surely as games of horseshoes and bocce preceded it. Uncles on the mandolin or piano sang old Italian folk songs or Italian versions of bygone American ditties like Darktown Strutter's Ball. These, along with a few American classics like Yankee Doodle and You're a Grand Old Flag, created the perfect accompaniment to three generations bound by Italian traditions who'd come together to celebrate the quintessential American holiday. As more and more of the first generation immigrants passed away, the 4th of July seemed to become less and less important. We still celebrated it, but certainly not in the numbers with the same passion we once had. As my generation reached early adulthood, we began to form our own political opinions, which were usually not in keeping with those of many of the older generations, who were rather conservative and still believed that America was the greatest country in the world, no matter what. After the horror of the 9/11 attacks, these political differences were exacerbated. For me and some of the more liberal family members, patriotism seemed to have been monopolized by those with hawkish views of how to right that terrible wrong, and who waved the American flag more like a weapon than a symbol of freedom, acceptance, and possibility. We were becoming, once again, a country where immigrants were vilified, and disagreeing with the government's wars in the Middle East was practically tantamount to treason. Ultra-conservatives even started calling French fries freedom fries, as well as boycotting and even smashing bottles of French wine because the French refused to send troops to fight alongside the United States in Iraq. I wish they had just sent them to me. Not the troops, the wine. I am hoping now, as I write this, that those days will soon be behind us. Now that I spend most of my time in London, I must admit celebrating American Independence Day is a tad uncomfortable for one fairly obvious reason. The colonists won and the British lost. I know the war was a long time ago, but I never quite know how to celebrate that victorious day here without feeling like I'm rubbing it in some Brit's face, like my in-laws. However, during the Obama administration, my family and I were fortunate enough to be invited to two July 4th fêtes at Winfield House in Regent's Park, the home of the American ambassador. These were lovely, casually posh daytime affairs for expats, a nice word for immigrants, and their families, complete with American military bands, jazz singers, and all the traditional American foods one could eat. How ironic that in England, of all places, on these two occasions, I would be reminded of all the positive aspects of this important American day. Taking part in joyous celebrations of American democracy on foreign soil made me long for a time in my youth when the sausage and peppers of Italian immigrants sat peacefully on the grill alongside their American cousins, the hot dog and the hamburger. My maternal grandmother, Conchetta, was one of the funniest and most generous people I've ever met. She was an extraordinary cook. Her parents emigrated from Calabria when she was 3 years of age to Verplank, New York, a small town about 40 miles north of Manhattan. She was taught to cook by her mother and, as far as I'm concerned, perfected every recipe. Like my mother, she was someone who could well have been a very successful professional chef had she so chosen, or had she been given the choice. It was very rare not to see her in the kitchen preparing some dish or another. If she was not in her kitchen, she was in the basement, which was home to an auxiliary kitchen where she often did the prep work. It was down there on an old yellow and green enamel-topped table that she would make her light as a feather, soft as a baby's bottom pizza dough. On the gas stove, perilously unventilated, she would prepare sauce or boil pasta for large gatherings that were held there if the main kitchen was unable to accommodate the ever-growing extended family. That basement to me was a wonderful kind of time capsule and sanctuary, divided by a staircase that led to an upstairs hallway. It boasted the makeshift auxiliary kitchen on one side, complete with an old washing machine with hand-cranked rollers that was still very much in use, as well as my grandfather Vincenzo's workshop on the opposite side. Along one wall sat a long workbench with aging hand tools and dozens of glass jars filled with screws, nails, washers, nuts and bolts hanging from their lids, which were nailed to the underside of a wooden shelf. The most sculptural presentation of a handyman's bric-a-brac, if there ever was one. In the far left corner of this space was a door to the room that I loved most, the wine cellar. This was a low-ceilinged, cave-like room, approximately 8 feet by 10 feet, that one entered through a roughly made whitewashed door that was rotting from the bottom up due to the excessive dampness to which the floor and walls clung so dearly. Inside, to the right, were rough-hewn shelves on which rested the countless long-necked soda bottles that held the precious homemade tomato sauce of the last season. I will digress here to explain of what this vital red liquor was composed and how it was made. Tropiano bottled tomato sauce. Ingredients: bushels of tomatoes, you decide how many. Salt, fresh basil. Equipment: 1 outdoor open fireplace or fire pit with heavy metal grates. Fire: 2 large galvanized aluminum tubs, 1 white pillowcase, lots of old long-necked glass soda bottles, 1 ladle, 1 funnel, lots of new soda bottle caps, 1 bottle capping device, 1 thick piece of oilcloth big enough to cover one of the tubs, enough water to fill one of the tubs. Make the fire. Fill 1 tub with water and place it on the grate over the fire. Take a lot of tomatoes. Shove them into the pillowcase and squeeze the shit out of them all over the other tub so that the juice of the tomatoes oozes through the weave of the pillowcase, making it look like a relic of the St. Valentine's Day massacre. Cook until all the tomatoes are gone, or until you feel like Macbeth at the end of his play. One by one, fill the bottles with a ladle via funnel with the tomato juice and add a pinch of salt and a basil leaf to each. Cap the bottles. Put the bottles in the water that's in the other tub. Cover them with the oilcloth. Boil them for a while. I can't remember what the health ruling is on this, but I take no responsibility for any foodborne illnesses. Take out the bottles. Let them cool. Put them in my grandfather's wine cellar, or store in a cool, dry place more convenient for you. This sauce was used throughout the year. It was light and sweet and could be cooked with olive oil, sautéed garlic, and onions, or doctored up any which way one chose. One or two long days of work for months of red gold. The bottles would be stored in the wine cellar on wooden shelves alongside mason jars containing pickled green tomatoes or roasted peppers suspended in olive oil, flavored with salt and a single clove of garlic. From the wooden beams over these vacuum-sealed treasures hung small homemade salami and waxy pear-shaped bulbs of provolone cheese. And so now we must return to the wine cellar. Yes, we must return to the must. For the must was all-consuming when one entered the wine cellar. Must and mildew, dank and deep, coated everything, including the aged wine press that stood so proudly in the corner. One was sure that new life forms were breeding from the spores that danced on every surface, and consequently one's nostrils and lungs after the first inhale. But the pride that my grandfather took in drawing out his vinified love from the fetid oak barrel into the abraded decanter and presenting it to my father or my uncles, and in later years, me and my cousins, made up for any respiratory diseases we were sure to contract. It was an honor to be asked to participate in or even bear witness to the ritual in the wine cellar. In fact, I remember being furious when my sisters wanted to tag along, as I saw this as a distinctly male rite of passage. At any rate, those of us lucky enough to be present swelled with pride as the cloudy purple liquor was carried upstairs to the table in its decanter, poured into juice glasses, toasted with, and drunk heartily. Was it the best wine in the world? No. Was it the worst? Very close. Did it matter? No. It was part of my grandfather, who he adored, and that made it the sweetest liquid ever to pass our lips. The house that holds that cellar, that kitchen, and those memories was sold long ago, but the flavors and aromas, both tart and sweet, musty and fresh, inhabit my nose, my mouth, and my heart to this day.
1: That concludes this installment of Taste, My Life Through Food by Stanley Tucci. Narrated by Tom Gargiulo.
2: Hello, you're with Newsday on the BBC World Service with Anne Soy in Nairobi and Rob Young in London.
3: In the east of the Democratic Republic of Congo, the government says over 130 people are now suspected to have died from Ebola, and cases are being reported over a wider geographical area. We'll have an update from the World Health Organization.
2: We've got a heartbreaking report from Afghanistan, where people say they're selling their own children to survive, as the country faces one of the most severe hunger crises in the world.
4: I'm ready to sell my daughters. I'm helpless and poor. My children come to me saying, "Baba, give us some bread." But what can I give?
3: As the ceasefire between Lebanon and Israel has been extended, we hear from the Deputy Prime Minister of Lebanon. But first, the latest world news.
5: BBC News with Emily Thomas. The World Health Organization says the more it investigates the Ebola outbreak in the east of the Democratic Republic of Congo, the more it's finding evidence the disease has spread. Congolese health officials say the number of deaths linked to the virus now stands at more than 130, and new cases are being found across a wider area. Dr. Anne Ansia is the WHO representative in the DRC.
6: There is insecurity, that there is movement of population, and we need to try to slow or even to stop those movements of population in crowded and high density area. The virus, which is the Ebola virus of subtype Bundibugyo, there is no treatment and no vaccine. So actually the way that we're going to have to work to be able to decrease and stop the transmission of this virus is working very closely with the local population.
5: The Kremlin has released a video address from President Putin to the Chinese people ahead of his visit to Beijing, which starts on Tuesday. It comes just days after Xi Jinping hosted President Trump. In a speech full of praise for the Chinese leader, Mr. Putin says relations between the two countries have reached a truly unprecedented level. Our China correspondent Laura Bicker explains what President Putin will be looking for from his meeting with President Xi.
7: He'll be eager to discuss selling more oil and gas to what he calls his dear friend, Mr. Xi. And there will be talks about a new Siberian pipeline between their two nations. Since Mr. Putin's invasion of Ukraine, Russia has become far more reliant on China's economy. For Beijing, this is a balancing act. Particularly after Mr. Trump's visit last week, China wants stable relations with the West, but strategically, Russia is a close neighbour.
5: A three-day hearing will begin at the International Criminal Court in The Hague today to assess charges facing the former head of a notorious Libyan prison. Khaled Mohammed Ali al-Hishri is accused of 17 counts of crimes against humanity and war crimes allegedly committed at the Mitiga prison near Tripoli between 2015 and 2020. Tom Bailey has this report.
8: A panel of judges will be seeking to establish whether the charges facing Mr. Hishri are credible enough to proceed to a full trial or be dismissed. Prosecutors allege there is strong evidence that the former security official was personally involved in the torture, mistreatment, sexual abuse and killing of detainees. Khaled al-Hishri is the first suspect to appear at the ICC as part of the court's UN-mandated investigation into the turmoil and armed conflict that followed the top of Libya's autocratic leader Muammar Gaddafi in 2011.
5: You're listening to the latest world news from the BBC. India has raised prices of petrol and diesel for the second time in a week to defray the cost to the government of the surge in fuel prices. The increase of less than 1 rupee is smaller than that announced on Friday, but will fan inflation in India, the world's third largest oil importer. It's one of the last of the major economies to approve a rise in energy costs. The tech billionaire Elon Musk says he'll appeal against the dismissal of his suit against OpenAI and its chief executive, Sam Altman. The verdict simplifies the path for OpenAI to proceed with a possible initial public offering that could value the business at $1 trillion. Our technology reporter is Lily Jamali.
9: Elon Musk co-founded OpenAI with Sam Altman back in 2015 and left in 2018 after he was denied control. And then in 2024, a couple years after OpenAI launches the consumer AI revolution with ChatGPT, Elon Musk sues the company and Sam Altman, as well as OpenAI president Greg Brockman. The jury took less than 2 hours to determine that he simply waited too long to bring those claims in this case. They didn't even have to review the merits of the arguments. It was a statute of limitations issue.
5: A former British soldier sentenced to 15 years in a maximum security Russian prison colony has told the BBC he feels abandoned by his government. Hayden Davis was captured in Ukraine by Russian forces more than 18 months ago after joining the Ukrainian Army's Foreign Legion as a volunteer. He was convicted of mercenaryism. A team of researchers at Cambridge University have begun using a new high-tech approach to boost efforts to slow the decline of Britain's hedgehog population. Using satellite images, a state-of-the-art artificial intelligence tool, and GPS tracking devices, they've been able to make precise maps of where hedgehog habitats remain. BBC News.
2: Thanks very much indeed for that bulletin. Hello, you're with Newsday from the BBC World Service, live from Nairobi with Anne Soy, and from London with me, Rob Young. This half hour, we will head to the Democratic Republic of Congo and to Lebanon. We'll also bring you a special report from our correspondent in Afghanistan, where fathers say they're being forced to make impossible choices.
3: We welcome your messages on any of the stories we're covering. Our text number is +44 77 86 20 50 85.
2: Well, let's kick off this hour with developments in the Ebola outbreak in the east of the Democratic Republic of Congo. The government there says over 130 people have now died and cases are being reported over a wider geographical area. Kinshasa says that medical teams on the ground are working hard to trace suspected infections and say the country has experience in dealing with the previous epidemics there.
3: More than 390 suspected cases are now being investigated, with the outbreak having also spread into neighbouring Uganda, raising concern about cross-border transmission and regional containment efforts. The World Health Organization also has teams in eastern Ituri province to help establish new treatment facilities there. For more, I've been speaking to the WHO representative in the DR Congo, Dr. Anne Ansia, at the epicenter of relief efforts in Bunia, eastern Congo.
6: The situation that we find is an outbreak that has been ongoing for a few weeks and that has already transmitted widely. So first, the hotspot is in a very unsecured area with lots of movement of population, so it is difficult to go there, and our staff are putting themselves at higher risk when they go there. And then another affected area was very, very close to the town, and at the town of Bunia. So we've got also an outbreak that is now in town where, you know, the dissemination may go much more faster. As we start investigating, we are hearing more about, cases that are also in the southern provinces of North Kivu. We've got two cases that have crossed the border and went in Uganda. So the more we are investigating this outbreak, the more we realize that it has already disseminated at least a little bit across border, but also in other provinces. And the provinces of South Kivu is, like Ituri, a province where the population has been affected by a humanitarian crisis for many, many years. And in South Kivu, that humanitarian crisis has also been scaled up last year since January by the takeover of the town of Goma by de facto authorities. And we've got cases now there which are across the border with Rwanda as well.
3: Give us a sense of the kind of challenge you're presented with then in trying to respond to the outbreak.
6: Okay, so really there is insecurity, then there is movement of population, and we need to try to slow or even to stop those movement of population in crowded and high density area. The virus, which is the Ebola virus of subtype Bunibunjo, there is no treatment and no vaccine. So actually the way that we're going to have to work to be able to decrease and stop the transmission of this virus is working very closely with the local population to make sure that, you know, they have the right behavior. For example, if they feel the symptoms of the disease, they need to come directly to the health facilities to get treated. And then they need to give us the list of the contact, the people with whom they've they've been in contact for the past days, so that we can go and find those people and isolate them so that they themselves are not starting to transmit the disease when they become symptomatic and transmit the disease to other people. We need to ask those people also to do what we call safe and dignified burials, because often, and it is what happened here, is that there is somebody who gets sick, who died, and then people go and the family is coming and go and do those the funerals all together. There is a small mass gathering. And there you've got family members who have already been infected, and then they transmit the disease to a bigger number of people. So we really need to address those kind of behavior and now making sure that, for example, the people wouldn't go to those burial of those suspected deaths from the disease. So we need really a lot of community participation. Us, we need to be able to really go and proactively search for the new cases. And as I said, every time we've got a new cases, we need to bring that person in those specific isolation and treatment centers that we will have. And we will need to look after all the contact that that person had in past, so that we can also identify those contacts, isolate them, and survey them to make sure that they're not going to present as well the symptoms and get sick, and then be in contact with the population and keep transmitting the disease.
3: So I wonder, at this point, how receptive the community has been, one, to accept the whole message about Ebola, to accept to be treated. How has it been from your experience?
6: We have to slowly establish very good relationship with the population through our communication expert. But our communication expert will work, for example, with religious leaders, with community leaders, with cultural leaders, with teachers, and with influencers in the community, so that we can really ask those population to use the protection. So some of the protection are basic. It's about washing your hands. It's about social distancing. Not shaking hands anymore, and just say hello from distance. A little bit why we did during COVID. But some of those cultural behaviors are difficult to establish.
3: And so you have started with the community work, the community outreach work. But what about having the interventions like isolation units, the treatment center? How far Yes. are you with that?
6: So we have already identified some isolation centers, and we've got now more than 100 contacts that are already isolated for the time being in various isolation centers. We have identified the place where we will do the management of the cases, and we are starting building.
3: Dr. Anne Ansia there, the WHO representative in the DRC, speaking to me earlier from the epicenter of the relief efforts in Bunia in the east of the country.
2: Now, Donald Trump has said he's holding off a military attack on Iran planned for Tuesday at the request of Gulf states, as what he called serious negotiations are now taking place. But he also warned that the US would be ready to launch what he called a full large-scale assault on Iran at a moment's notice if there was no acceptable deal. So for now, the ceasefire remains in place. Similarly for Lebanon, its ceasefire with Israel was extended on Friday, but the Lebanese health ministry says at least 7 people were killed over the weekend. Tariq Mitri is the Deputy Prime Minister of Lebanon and has been speaking to the BBC's Sarah Montague, who started by asking him for his thoughts on the extension of the ceasefire.
10: One would think that unless there is a significant US pressure, then we will get more of the same. That is, that the Israeli army for the last 15 days or 3 weeks had continued intensive airstrikes, some targeted, I mean, with Hezbollah military operatives or bases as an objective. Some are not. And then the destruction of villages and driving away their population or depopulating those villages has continued. We're not really talking about a ceasefire. We're talking about a partial pose. But we have high hopes that this time around there will be pressure on Israel as we are engaged in negotiations to have an extension that is closer to a cessation of hostilities and not just a precarious partial pause.
2: Now, Israel always says, look, this is about self-defense. Do you accept that if there was an end to rockets coming from southern Lebanon into Israel, that they would, if they could be assured there wouldn't be any more attacks onto Israel, that they would leave Lebanese soil?
10: I'm not sure, because the Israelis have been saying that they want to establish a security zone south of a yellow line that they have drawn, actually that they've gone beyond that line northward. And this security zone is apparently to be depopulated. Therefore, they need to drive the population of those villages away from their security zone. We have heard also the Israelis draw comparison, some of the Israeli officials draw comparison with Gaza, with Rafah, with Beit Hanun, which are areas that have been totally depopulated. So is that a war objective?
2: Do you not accept that this is all about Israeli security?
10: Of course. I mean, they can always claim that it is for Israeli security. There is an element of security in trying that Israel is seeking when they try to degrade Hezbollah and make sure that no Hezbollah operatives are left in the area adjacent to Israel. But, I mean, destroying villages, if that is the only way to provide security, then what are political negotiations for? But I think the more we progress along this line, the more leverage the Lebanese government has on Hezbollah. If we're able to establish a ceasefire just to forget about more important arrangements. If we're able to establish a ceasefire, then the Lebanese government has definitely more leverage over Hezbollah.
2: Okay,
10: and the population of the south would hold Hezbollah responsible for giving an additional pretext for the destruction of their villages. But in order to reach that point, we've got to have a ceasefire.
2: That was the Deputy Prime Minister of Lebanon there, Tarek Mitri, speaking to the BBC's Sarah Montague.
3: You're listening to Newsday from the BBC with Rob Young in London and Anne Soy in Nairobi. A reminder now of the main headlines this hour. More deaths in the Democratic Republic of Congo are being linked to the Ebola outbreak, which has spread over a wider area than originally thought. President Putin is travelling to China just days after Beijing hosted Donald Trump. And a Libyan warlord goes before the International Criminal Court, accused of the abuse, rape and murder of migrants seeking to reach Europe.
2: Sarah Manai is here with all your sport headlines.
11: Thank you, Rob. Manchester City are preparing for Pep Guardiola to leave the club after their final English Premier League match against Aston Villa that will take place on Sunday. The club maintain Pep has a contract for next season and are hopeful he will remain at the helm. But sources say work towards his anticipated exit is underway. We'll get more on this in the next half an hour or so. Meanwhile, and following a disappointing end to a trophy-less season, Real Madrid have elected to bring Jose Mourinho back to the Bernabeu. 13 years after his first spell in the Spanish capital, Mourinho will be back next season. Now Pep just needs to come back to Barcelona and we can get a little remake of the El Clasico era. And Neymar has been included in the 26-man Brazilian squad for this summer's World Cup. The 34-year-old, who now plays for Brazilian side Santos, is the country's all-time leading goalscorer with 79 goals in 128 appearances, but he has not played for the Seleção since 2023, 3 years, where he has been struggling with injuries. Making Carlo Ancelotti's squad now means he will feature at his fourth and most probably last World Cup.
2: Sarah, thank you very much. More sport with Sarah in about 20 minutes' time.
3: and some news just in, the research by the one of the centres dealing with that infectious disease, the outbreak in the Congo, says that there has been, it has warned of a substantial under-detection and potential for wider transmission of Ebola in the current outbreak in the DRC. It has used different methods of modelling and estimates that between 400 and 800 cases had occurred in the DRC by Sunday, that is 17th of May. That news just in, that the numbers are likely to be higher than we are talking about right now. Let's now cross to a business desk in Singapore and get more on that meeting between Russia's President Vladimir Putin and China's leader Xi Jinping in Beijing today. Nick Marsh is standing by there. Nick, how much is at stake in an economic sense?
12: Well, much more for Russia than for China, that's for sure, Anne. I mean, China's economy dwarfs Russia's. It's the second largest economy in the world, of course. China is Russia's biggest trading partner, but from China's perspective, Russia only makes up 4% of all of China's international trade. So it's a one-sided relationship. The war in Ukraine, of course, has changed a lot of things because Western countries more or less cut Moscow off from its economic system. You know, Western countries aren't buying Russian oil, Russian gas. Russian companies are heavily sanctioned, so they've turned increasingly to China for investment, for tech partnerships, for trade. China sells a huge amount to Russia, including Huawei phones, for example, you know, blacklisted by Western countries. So Russia became an ideal market for them. So, you know, it's not an equal relationship, but it's definitely one defined by mutual opposition to a Western-led order, and one where one that tries to find mutual benefit in those spaces outside of that framework.
3: So what leverage then might Russia have over China, if any?
12: Well, Russia has a lot of natural resources. It has a lot of oil and gas. It looks like there could be some new pipeline, basically co-run by Gazprom, Russian gas giant, and the China National Petroleum Corporation. So, you know, that could be something that Russia can provide to China. Also, Russia has a lot of military expertise as well that China might not necessarily have and might need, who knows, in the future. So it's not a completely one-sided relationship, but it is a very interesting relationship and one that, you know, we really should be paying a lot of attention to, given the geopolitical climate.
3: Many thanks. Nick Marsh there in, Business Desk.
2: Now, we hear from Afghanistan, which is facing one of the most severe hunger crises in the world, a situation worsened by dramatic aid cuts, the Taliban government's policies and severe drought. Three out of four Afghans struggle to find food, jobs and access to healthcare. It's thought a tenth of the population is facing emergency levels of hunger, one step away from famine. Now, it's difficult for foreign journalists to get access into Afghanistan, but our correspondent Yugita Lamai has been to Gore province, and you may find some of her report upsetting.
13: It's bright and early in the morning, and we've come to the central square in the town of Chakcharan, the capital of Gore province. And around me are hundreds of men who've gathered here. This is the spot they come to every morning, hoping to find work. Joblessness is a huge issue in this country. When they do find work, people have told us they get paid anything between 150 to 250 Afghani, which is roughly $2 to $4, maybe £1.5 to £3 a day. And their families are really struggling, so desperate that one man has broken down as he was speaking to us. We're starving and no one gives me work because I'm old. Khwaja Ahmed cries. Jumra Khan tells us he's found 3 days of work in 6 weeks. I'm constantly disturbed. I fear that my children might die of hunger, he says. So we've just suddenly seen a lot of people rush to a spot. We've followed them, and what we can see is one man on a motorcycle who's come to find one or two laborers. Dozens of men have actually thrown themselves at him, desperate for him to pick them so that they can get one day of work, one day of wages. This is the level of desperation we've seen. Earlier we saw a couple of cars speeding by, again just picking up one labourer or two. And the reality is that most of the men surrounding us right now are going to walk away from here without having found work. I'm just on the outskirts of the city of Chakcharan. We've driven to this area, and when I look all around me, it's a striking landscape. I can see a panoramic view of snow-capped mountains. And now we've come to this house. Just going to step over a wall here. And there's a man who's inviting us into his home, and we're going to speak to him to find out his story. Abdul Rashid Azimi calls for his daughters. Rukia and Rohila are twins, 7 years old. Little girls with brown hair and dark eyes. Abdul holds them close, eager to explain why he's making unbearable choices, breaking down as he speaks.
4: I'm ready to sell my daughters. I'm helpless and poor. I come home with parched lips, hungry, thirsty, distressed and confused. My children come to me saying, Baba, give us some bread. But what can I give? Where is the work so I can earn? It breaks my heart, but that's the only way to feed my other children.
13: We've just come out of speaking to Rashid Azimi. It was really tough witnessing that. It was something we weren't prepared for. Especially in this country, men tend to be very stoical. So to see a man weeping

0: Still to come on The Arts Hour with me, Nikki Beatty, my conversation with the Spanish filmmaker Carla Simón about her poignant film Romería.
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0: From the Star Wars universe, actors Pedro Pascal and Sigourney Weaver.
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0: And we have music from Mongolia. All that and more coming up on The Arts Hour.
3: BBC News with Emily Thomas. The World Health Organization says the more it investigates the Congolese Ebola outbreak, the more evidence it finds that the disease has spread. Health officials in Kinshasa say the number of deaths linked to the virus has now exceeded 130. President Putin, now on his way to Beijing, has recorded a video address to the Chinese people. His visit comes just days after Xi Jinping hosted President Trump. In the video, Mr. Putin talks of his appreciation of the man he calls his longtime good friend. The governor of Russia's Yaroslavl region says it's been hit by a big Ukrainian drone attack, resulting in a fire at an industrial facility. He did not specify what had been hit, but Yaroslavl, which lies northeast of Moscow, is home to a major oil refinery. Meanwhile, in Ukraine, Kharkiv, Kherson and Kryvyi Rih came under Russian attack. The International Criminal Court starts a hearing today to assess charges against the former head

0: Music from Inner Mongolia, that's Ander Union. And that is it for this week's Arts Hour. Thank you for your ears, and thank you to both my guests, Carla Simon and Zakia Sewell. For now, from me, Nikki Beatty, studio managers Andrew Garrett and Sarah Hockley, and producers Kieran Birmingham and Nikki Paxman, see you next week.
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0: coming up on Business Daily on the BBC World Service. Gaming is now the biggest entertainment industry in the world, and much of that success was forged in the rivalry of the console wars. We'll hear from those involved who pushed gaming to the next level in the 1990s, and how games became mainstream for an older audience. Plus, what the future might hold for console gaming after the news.
1: BBC News with Charles Carroll. The head of the World Health Organization says he's deeply concerned at the speed and scale of the Ebola epidemic in Central Africa. Tedros Adhanom Ghebreyesus said the region was experiencing significant population movement, including 100,000 people recently displaced by conflict. President Putin, now on his way to Beijing, has recorded a video address to the Chinese people. His visit comes just days after Xi Jinping hosted President Trump. In the video, Mr. Putin talks of his appreciation of the man he calls his longtime good friend. The governor of Russia's Yaroslavl region says that it's been hit by a big Ukrainian drone attack, resulting in a fire at an industrial facility. He didn't specify what had been hit, but Yaroslavl, which lies northeast of Moscow, is home to a major oil refinery. Meanwhile, in Ukraine, Kharkiv, Kherson and Kryvyi Rih came under Russian attack. A nationwide transport strike in Kenya, called because of a steep rise in petrol and diesel prices, has entered its second day, leaving many town and city centres largely deserted. Protesters have again set up burning barricades, with riot police deployed. The International Criminal Court is starting a hearing to assess charges against the former head of a notorious Libyan prison. Khalid Mohammed Ali El-Khlishri is accused of 17 counts of crimes against humanity and war crimes. Torrential rain has triggered widespread flooding across southern and central China, killing at least 10 people. Schools and businesses have been closed. And a painting by

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1: Despite housing being historically unaffordable, a growing number of Gen Zers are becoming homeowners. And get this, half of them are single buyers.
2: 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I'm taking care of the mortgage, so it's in my hands to figure out the rest of homeowning.
1: I'm Scott Detrow. 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
3: 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Right now, you're listening to Morning Edition. Good morning to you. With grocery store beef prices hovering around record highs, more consumers are choosing to buy a whole or half animal carcass for the bulk savings. We learn more just ahead on Morning Edition. 71 degrees in Norfolk currently. We have clear skies. It's going to be sunny with a high near 95 today. It's 5:30. Good morning.
4: Live from NPR News in Washington, I'm Louise Schiavone. President Trump's lawyers have moved to resolve his lawsuit against the IRS over the leak of his tax returns with the creation of a nearly $1.8 billion fund to compensate Trump allies who believe they were unjustly investigated and prosecuted by the Biden administration. The president told reporters,
5: "These were people that were weaponized and really treated brutally by a system that was so corrupt, with corrupt people running it. And they're getting reimbursed for their legal fees and the other things that they had to suffer."
4: Democrats and government watchdogs say they will fight it. Authorities are investigating a shooting at San Diego County's largest mosque as a hate crime. Police say two teenage suspects opened fire at the Islamic Center of San Diego, killing three men. The suspects were found dead in a car of a parent's self-inflicted gunshot wounds. Daniel McDonald, who lives near the center, was home when the shooting started.
6: "In my house, when I heard the shots ring out on my street, then a few minutes later go out and look, and some glass on the street. Gardner looks all shaken up, and at the end of my street, over at Hatton, there's one of the shooters on the floor getting revived by the police officers."
4: Police say the search for the teenage suspects began after a mother of one of the teens reported her son was suicidal. Wall Street is quiet so far this morning. Futures basically unchanged. This is NPR. Finnish divers have recovered the bodies of four Italians who died while underwater cave exploring in the Maldives. They say the bodies were lying at a depth of about 200 feet. The nation's top safety investigators will hold a hearing on the deadly crash of a UPS cargo plane in Louisville last year. NPR's Joel Rose reports the two-day hearings open this morning.
7: The National Transportation Safety Board is looking to gather more information about UPS Flight 2976. The McDonnell Douglas MD-11 cargo plane got only 30 feet off the ground before crashing shortly after takeoff in Louisville, Kentucky last November. Dramatic photos of the crash show the left engine flying up and over the wing as the plane rolled down the runway moments before exploding in a massive fireball. 15 people were killed, including all three pilots. The Federal Aviation Administration grounded all MD-11 cargo planes until recently. FedEx says a few of its MD-11s have returned to service after repairs and inspection, but UPS says all of its remaining MD-11 jets will be retired early. Joel Rose, NPR News.
4: Less than a week after President Trump's visit to Beijing, Russian President Vladimir Putin is heading to China to meet with President Xi Jinping. The Kremlin says the two leaders plan to discuss economic cooperation.

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1: And you're listening to Morning Edition on WHRV. Good morning to you. A 90-year-old Palestinian man in Gaza says his life has never felt safe as he recalls many displacements and wars. His story when we return to Morning Edition.
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1: It is 71 degrees already this morning. We have clear skies. It's going to be sunny today. High temps will be around 95. Southwest wind around 10 miles per hour. Clear tonight with a low around 71. Sunny tomorrow with a high near 96 and a slight chance of showers overnight with an expected low around 70. Partly sunny on Thursday with a high near 78. Winds could gust as high as 23 miles per hour and a 40% chance of showers off and on throughout the day. 60% chance into the night with a low around 61. Mostly cloudy on Friday with a high near 73, and we have the potential for rain again. 70% chance, 60% chance Friday night with an expected low around 66 degrees.
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5: Good morning, me Martinez. San Antonio Spurs superstar Victor Wembanyama is nicknamed the Alien because he's 7'4 with out-of-this-world talent. The name also fits because of how much he loves sci-fi books. So the San Antonio Public Library has a Read Like Wemby display, which includes books he's been seen carrying around. Wemby just had 41 points and 24 rebounds to lead the Spurs to a playoff win over defending champion Thunder, so it looks like he has plenty of time to read lots of scouting reports. It's Morning Edition.
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0: It's Morning Edition from NPR News. I'm Leila Fadel.
5: And I'm A. Martinez. Beef costs a lot right now. A pound of ground beef costs an average of $6.90 in April. A sirloin steak runs more than $14 per pound. Those are both up almost 20% from the year before. Some people are trying to cut down their beef bill by buying in bulk directly from the ranch. Here's Michael Marks with Harvest Public Media.
7: I'm in Casey Ginnert's tidy garage in Canyon Lake in Central Texas, and she's giving me a tour of her freezer.
8: So at the top, we have mostly, we've got beef flank, we've got any roast I have.
7: It's packed, mostly with beef. She's got roasts, ribs, steaks, and a whole trove of her favorite cut.
8: This third row, this is literally nothing but beef tenderloin. Is that not the most beautiful thing you've ever seen?
7: This will last Ginnert and her partner more than a year, and these are folks who eat beef about five nights a week. They ordered the meat in bulk from a ranch about 75 miles east called Bastrop Cattle Company. Buying meat direct from a rancher is not a new concept, but the practice boomed thanks to COVID. Back then, grocery stores couldn't keep their coolers stocked, and people wanted to know they'd have a stable meat supply. Now, rising grocery prices have made bulk beef a better deal. Here's Max Krimke, one of the owners of Bastrop Cattle Company.
9: I remember the exact moment whenever somebody said to me, "Oh, we did the numbers, and actually we think it'll save us money." And I was like, "Oh, okay, that's wild."
7: Krimke says that buying a whole cow from a rancher like him used to be a more complex process.
9: You'd buy the cow from the rancher live weight, then go to the butcher, and then it would turn into a hanging weight, which is with all the inedible parts removed.
7: Now, customers don't have to think about all that. They pick how much beef they want, decide how they want it cut, with Kremke's help, and then pay one fee. It's over $2,000 for a half cow and nearly $4,000 for a whole. That's a lot. But with retail beef prices still near record highs, it might end up cheaper than the grocery store. Aaron Beyer is a meat extension specialist for Kansas State University.
10: I think that you probably were paying a premium to be purchasing the more local products in bulk. My hypothesis is that that gap has shrunk a little bit.
7: She says there are caveats. You have to have enough money to pay for the beef up front and a freezer to store it all. Beyer says some people who bought a whole cow during the pandemic got more than they bargained for.
10: That was a big issue from the beginning of, I bought a half of beef or a quarter of beef, and then they would get it, right? And they have one small chest freezer. There's no way that's going to fit.
7: Back in Canyon Lake, Casey Ginnert likes how buying a few hundred pounds of beef at a time shields her from fluctuations in price.
8: Once you buy it at that price, if it goes up because something's going on political science-wise, whatever, my pricing has stayed the same, at least for a good year, year and a half.
7: Ginnert thinks ordering the bulk beef has made a difference for her budget.
8: The upfront cost is a little painful, but it is worth it in the long run. And just think that you're not going to see beef probably for a good year to year and a half on your grocery bill.
7: After purchasing three orders from Bastrop Cattle Company, she says this is how she'll buy beef from now on. For NPR News, I'm Michael Marks.

0: allowing people to speak, to share their stories. And after all, we are belong from
1: dust to dust and ash to earth. Rostam's new album is called American Stories. Thank you so much for this, and congratulations on the album.
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1: Thank you for listening to Morning Edition on WHRV. A small hospital in Colorado has found a way to translate often difficult health information and relieve the burden on family members of Spanish-speaking patients. We learn more just ahead on Morning Edition. And switching gears to traffic, authorities are still working to clear a crash. 64 westbound in Chesapeake near the high-rise bridge where the westbound left shoulder and left lane are closed. And they also have the express lane closed. Hampton Roads Bridge Tunnel westbound. Boy, that happened quickly. Backed up 6.25 miles. We have a crash in Gloucester on 17 southbound near Lafayette Heights Drive with lane closures. And according to data from Oculus Rail, we have a couple of railroad crossings in Norfolk that are blocked at Llewellyn and Colonial. 71 degrees with clear skies over Hampton Roads. It's going to be a sunny day with a high near 95. It's 6:30, and this is Morning Edition.
0: Live from NPR News in Washington, I'm Louise Schiavone. A federal judge in Manhattan has struck down a Trump administration policy calling for U.S. agents to arrest immigrants outside of immigration court hearings. Bruce Kahnweiser has details from New York.
2: The ruling is an about face for both federal Judge P. Kevin Pestel and for the U.S. Attorney's Office in Manhattan. 8 months ago, Judge Pestel ruled that ICE agents had the authority to arrest immigrants inside immigration courthouses. But in March, the U.S. Attorney's Office did an about-face, and Judge Pestel followed suit. The attorney's office sent an extraordinary letter to the judge admitting they had erred in following a policy memo put out by the Department of Homeland Security. The judge agreed and now says ICE can't make arrests inside the courthouses. The order is not nationwide, but is confined to a trio of courthouses in New York, most notably the one at 26 Federal Plaza, where clashes erupted this past year with immigrants and their supporters and ICE agents. For NPR News, I'm Bruce Kahnweiser in New York.
0: The Long Island Railroad will be up and running about midday today after a resolution yesterday of a longstanding contract dispute between five unions and New York's Metropolitan Transportation Authority. New York's governor says the workers are walking away with a good salary increase. The strike left Manhattan streets in more chaos than usual as commuters endeavored to report to work by car instead of mass transportation. This is NPR News in Washington.
3: A new sun-centered and science-focused coloring book encourages people to show off their artistic side.
4: This is Innovation Now, bringing you stories of revolutionary ideas, emerging technologies, and the people behind the concepts that shape the future.
3: NASA has had a decades-long relationship with the University of Alaska Fairbanks. So when the idea for a unique coloring book was proposed as part of NASA's Heliophysics Education Activation Team, HEAT members worked with the university to conceptualize a book that would blend art, science, and cultural perspectives. The book, entitled Journey Through the Heliosphere, the Sun-Earth System in Color, includes science facts and coloring pages for themes that include the sun's magnetic field, the solar wind, auroras, eclipses, and how the sun influences Earth. But the team also sought input from Alaska native language speakers, who shared their cultural knowledge about the sun. The glossary contains solar terms in several of Alaska's indigenous languages, with links that connect to an online guide where users learn more about the sun while listening to fluent speakers correctly pronounce each of the translated words. Connect with science in a colorful new way. Download a copy of the book at science.nasa.gov. For Innovation Now, I'm Jennifer Pulley.
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1: 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We learn more just ahead. And getting right to traffic to get you where you're going safely this morning.

0: record highs, more consumers are choosing to buy a whole or half animal carcass for bulk savings. We learn more just ahead. And getting right to traffic to get you where you're going safely this morning. Hampton Roads Bridge Tunnel eastbound, 3 miles backed up, westbound with a 4 mile backup. Northbound at the Monitor Merrimack Bridge Tunnel backed up 2.5 miles. Southbound running pretty smoothly. JRB's looking good. Downtown Tunnel eastbound backed up 1 mile. 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
1: Live from NPR News in Washington, I'm Louise Schiavone. The Trump administration has announced the creation of a nearly $1.8 billion fund to compensate the president's allies who believe they were unjustly investigated and prosecuted by the Biden administration. The Justice Department has unveiled the plan as a resolution to Trump's lawsuit against the IRS over his leaked tax returns. NPR's Carrie Johnson explains.
2: The acting attorney general, Todd Blanche, will appoint members of a board to oversee this fund, and Trump will be able to fire them without cause. Blanche, of course, is a former personal lawyer to Trump. This fund is going to be created from a pool of taxpayer money. It's not clear the government will have to disclose who receives that money. And watchdogs say they're really worried that people who stormed the Capitol on January 6, 2021 are now going to be in line for compensation.
1: President Trump is hoping to flex his political muscle at the polls today as GOP primary voters in Kentucky cast their ballots for congressional candidates ahead of November's general election. In hot focus, the seat held by Republican Thomas Massey, who has emerged as a strong intra-party Trump critic and proponent of the release of the Epstein files. The president has endorsed challenger Ed Gallrein. A deadly shooting yesterday at a San Diego mosque is being investigated as a hate crime. Two suspects were later found dead in a car nearby. Authorities say it was suicide. Three people were killed. This is NPR. The Vatican says that Pope Leo's first encyclical will be released next week. NPR's Jason DeRose reports it will discuss what it means to be human in the era of artificial intelligence.
3: The encyclical's title is Magnificent Humanity. The Vatican says when it's presented next week, Pope Leo will be joined by the co-founder of the tech company Anthropic, Christopher Ola. Anthropic is currently suing the Trump administration for legal retaliation. Earlier this year, the administration ordered federal departments and agencies to stop using Anthropic's artificial intelligence program because the company refused to allow the U.S. military unrestricted use of its AI technology. The new encyclical comes on the 135th anniversary of another important Vatican document, Rerum Novarum, about human dignity in the industrial age. Jason DeRose, NPR News.
1: A severe gas shortage and widespread blackouts persist across Cuba in the face of a U.S. blockade and the invasion of Cuba's oil-producing ally, Venezuela. Now, a ship carrying aid from Mexico and Uruguay has arrived in Havana. Cuba's government says the ship is delivering food and personal hygiene items, prioritizing the most vulnerable populations. Tensions with Cuba are high as the U.S. now seeks to indict former Cuban President Raúl Castro over his alleged role 30 years ago in the downing of four planes operated by Miami-based exile group Brothers to the Rescue. This is NPR News.
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1: And you're listening to Morning Edition, broadcasting from right here in Norfolk, Virginia. I'm Christy Walsh. Thanks so much for tuning in. A 90-year-old Palestinian man in Gaza says his life has never felt safe as he recalls many displacements and wars. We've got his story when we return to Morning Edition on 89.5 WHRV.
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1: 73 degrees, we've got clear skies, and it is going to be sunny today. Those high temps, though, they're going to be around 95 degrees. Southwest wind around 10 miles per hour. Clear tonight with a low around 71. Sunny tomorrow with a high near 96. A slight chance of showers overnight with an expected low around 70. Partly sunny on Thursday with a high near 78. Winds could gust as high as 23 miles per hour, and we're looking at a 40% chance of showers off and on throughout the day. 60% into the night with a low around 61. Friday, mostly cloudy with a high near 73, and we have the potential for rain. A 70% chance, a 60% chance Friday night.
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9: Good morning, me Martinez. San Antonio Spurs superstar Victor Wembanyama is nicknamed the Alien because he's 7'4 with out-of-this-world talent. The name also fits because of how much he loves sci-fi books. So the San Antonio Public Library has a Read Like Wemby display, which includes books he's been seen carrying around. Wemby just had 41 points and 24 rebounds to lead the Spurs to a playoff win over the defending champion Thunder, so it looks like he has plenty of time to read lots of scouting reports. It's Morning Edition.
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0: It's Morning Edition from NPR News. I'm Leila Fadel.
9: And I'm Martinez. Beef costs a lot right now. A pound of ground beef costs an average of $6.90 in April. A sirloin steak runs more than $14 per pound. Those are both up almost 20% from the year before. Some people are trying to cut down their beef bill by buying in bulk directly from the ranch. Here's Michael Marks with Harvest Public Media.
11: I'm in Casey Ginnert's tidy garage in Canyon Lake in Central Texas, and she's giving me a tour of her freezer.
12: So at the top, we have mostly, we've got beef flank, we've got any roast I have.
11: It's packed, mostly with beef. 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
12: This third row, this is literally nothing but beef tenderloin. 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
11: This will last Ginnert and her partner more than a year, and these are folks who eat beef about five nights a week. They ordered the meat in bulk from a ranch about 75 miles east called Bastrop Cattle Company. Buying meat direct from a rancher is not a new concept, but the practice boomed thanks to COVID. 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Now, rising grocery prices have made bulk beef a better deal. Here's Max Krimke, one of the owners of Bastrop Cattle Company.
13: I remember the exact moment whenever somebody said to me, we did the numbers, and actually we think it'll save us money. And I was like, oh, okay, that's wild.
11: Krimke says that buying a whole cow from a rancher like him used to be a more complex process.
13: You'd buy the cow from the rancher live weight, then go to the butcher, and then it would turn into a hanging weight, which is with all the inedible parts removed.
11: Now, customers don't have to think about all that. They pick how much beef they want, decide how they want it cut, with Kremke's help, and then pay one fee. It's over $2,000 for a half cow and nearly $4,000 for a whole. That's a lot. But with retail beef prices still near record highs, it might end up cheaper than the grocery store. Aaron Beyer is a meat extension specialist for Kansas State University.
14: I think that you probably were paying a premium to be purchasing the more local products in bulk. My hypothesis is that that gap has shrunk a little bit.
11: She says there are caveats. You have to have enough money to pay for the beef up front and a freezer to store it all. Beyer says some people who bought a whole cow during the pandemic got more than they bargained for.
14: That was a big issue from the beginning of, I bought a half of beef or a quarter of beef, and then they would get it, right? And they have one small chest freezer. There's no way that's going to fit.
11: Back in Canyon Lake, Casey Ginnert likes how buying a few hundred pounds of beef at a time shields her from fluctuations in price.
12: Once you buy it at that price, if it goes up because something's going on political science-wise, whatever, my pricing has stayed the same, at least for a good year, year and a half.
11: Ginnert thinks ordering the bulk beef has made a difference for her budget.
12: The upfront cost is a little painful, but it is worth it in the long run. And just think that you're not going to see beef probably for a good year to year and a half on your grocery bill.
11: After purchasing three orders from Bastrop Cattle Company, she says this is how she'll buy beef from now on. For NPR News, I'm Michael Marks.

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1: And this is Morning Edition on WHRV. Six states hold primaries today, with key races continuing to serve as a test of President Trump's influence on the Republican Party and voters. Stay with Morning Edition for the details.
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7: And I'm Leila Fadel. Palestinians call it the Nakba, Arabic for catastrophe. Israelis call it their war of independence. But 78 years after the creation of Israel, Palestinians say their mass expulsion, flight, and killings have continued. NPR's Anas Baba in Gaza spoke with a man who survived it all.
8: Atiya Al-Tibi has 8 children and nearly 100 grandchildren and great-grandchildren. He says he is a Palestinian, the son of Palestinians, and that his entire life has been defined by this. At 90, he is one of the oldest living people in Gaza today. But he says, this is hardly a life. He says, at this moment, we are neither dead nor alive. That life has been taken from us. NPR met Al-Tibi in a tent in Gaza City with a single wooden bed. His home was destroyed in an Israeli airstrike. He survived the bombings and starvation. But he was injured and hospitals lacked supplies. Doctors had to amputate him at the knee. But Al-Tibi remembers bitter days before the conflict began nearly 80 years ago. At 12 years old, everything changed. Word spread of raids and killing in Palestinian villages that year of 1948. His family, like hundreds of thousands of other Palestinians, fled their village to Gaza. An Israeli drone buzzes overhead as the 90-year-old says, he hasn't felt safe his entire life since. More than 72,000 Palestinians have been killed in Israeli attacks in Gaza following Hamas's deadly attacks on Israel in 2023 that killed around 1,200 people, according to authorities on both sides. Al-Tibi says, it's been one catastrophe or Nakba after another, but that this land will always remain home. Anas Baba, NPR News, Gaza.
0: In Utah, a group of communities have joined forces to bring more renewable energy to the electric grid. As part of our Climate Solutions Week, KUER's David Kondos reports on an effort that could help cities in other states take climate action.
9: Utah has typically looked underground for its power. Most of the state's electricity comes from coal and natural gas, and state leaders have taken action recently to keep Utah's fossil fuel plants alive.
10: We do have a legacy here of mining.
9: Emily Quinton walks up to a life-size statue of a miner in the mountain town of Colville in northern Utah. Quinton is the sustainability director for Summit County, which is home to Colville.
10: Obviously, the city that we're in here of Colville, named after that, not just the coal that was mined here, but we're in a state of Utah where the state rock is coal.
9: But now, Colville is one of 19 Utah communities working to go all in on clean power. They make up the Utah Renewable Communities Coalition, which plans to build at least one renewable energy project in the next few years. They want to generate enough electricity from things like wind and solar to offset all the power used in their nearly 300,000 homes and businesses. It's a unique strategy, Quinton says, particularly at a time when the federal government has done a U-turn on supporting renewables.
10: Our efforts here have been happening over the course of multiple federal administrations already. It shows us that at the local level, you can continue to move on climate strategies kind of regardless of the federal winds.
9: But it hasn't been easy. It's taken years of work, Quinton says, driven by residents' demand for more clean energy options. And the state legislature had to pass a law in 2019 to even make this type of community utility collaboration possible. Steve Handy was the Republican state representative who championed the bill. He says renewables have often been politicized. But to him, adding it to Utah's energy mix just makes sense.
4: Utah needs all of the power that it can get with the data centers, the advent of artificial intelligence, EVs. We can't get it just from coal-based, fossil fuel-based, because that is now one of the more expensive options.
9: Pacific Corp, which runs the regional utility, is rolling back its future plans for building more renewable energy. But it is moving forward with the coalition's program. That's because it'll generate the funds to pay for new projects through a $4 monthly fee on customers' bills starting next year. The group of Utah communities ranges from the capital, Salt Lake City, to small towns like winter sports hub Park City. City Sustainability Director Luke Carton walks beneath a ski lift on a grassy hill that's normally covered with snow all spring. He says residents feel extra urgency to reduce the emissions fueling climate change this year. Record warm winter temperatures zapped the snow that's the foundation of this area's economy and identity.
11: We made this change in one of the most conservative states in the country, and it's something that the community can take pride in.
9: But it may be an uphill climb for other red states to pass a law like Utah's, says Severin Borenstein. He is an energy expert at the University of California, Berkeley. Now, a single program won't do much to stop climate change, he says, but it could help build momentum as people see what's possible.
12: That sort of leadership and setting an example, I think, is the real value of these sorts of efforts.
9: And for many rural communities, switching to all renewable power without this coalition would be next to impossible. Take Castle Valley, a southeast Utah town of just 347 residents. Council member Pamela Gibson says people here have seen climate change impact their valley, like during this year's warm, dry winter. She says the community wants to do what they can to protect their home for the future.
13: I mean, we can't solve all the problems, but if we all get together, it's drops of water in a big pond, and we can eventually fill it up.
9: Castle Valley and the other communities have until June to fully commit to the program. The coalition plans to announce its first renewable energy project this summer and begin adding new power to the grid by 2030. For NPR News, I'm David Kondos in Castle Valley, Utah.
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14: It's Morning Edition from NPR News. I'm A. Martinez.
7: And I'm Layla Faldin.
1: And I'm Christy Walsh. And here's a traffic update. Hampton Roads Bridge Tunnel, 3 miles backed up eastbound, westbound backed up 4 miles at the Monitor Merrimack Bridge Tunnel. It is 2.5 miles backed up northbound. Downtown tunnel with 1.5 miles backup eastbound. We have a multi-vehicle crash 64 eastbound near Virginia Beach Boulevard where the eastbound right lane and right shoulder are closed. And 64 eastbound at the high-rise bridge. Eastbound right lane and right shoulder are closed there due to a disabled vehicle. And 64 westbound in Chesapeake near Shell Road. Due to a vehicle crash, the westbound left lane and right lane are closed. 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NPR News is next, and we'll follow it up with regional and local news. It's 8 o'clock. 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
16: Welcome to Bible Readings. I'm Hans Josephson for the Virginia Voice. We begin our reading today in the book of Joshua, chapter 22, beginning at verse 13. So the Israelites sent Phinehas, son of Eleazar the priest, to the land of Gilead, to Reuben, Gad, and the half-tribe of Manasseh. With him they sent 10 of the chief men, one for each of the tribes of Israel, each the head of a family division among the Israelite clans. When they went to Gilead, to Reuben, Gad, and the half-tribe of Manasseh, they said to them, "The whole assembly of the Lord says, 'How could you break faith with the God of Israel like this? How could you turn away from the Lord and build yourselves an altar in rebellion against him now? Was not the sin of Peor enough for us? Up to this very day we have not cleansed ourselves from that sin, even though a plague fell on the community of the Lord. And are you now turning away from the Lord? If you rebel against the Lord today, tomorrow he will be angry with the whole community of Israel. If the land you possess is defiled, come over to the Lord's land, where the Lord's tabernacle stands, and share the land with us. But do not rebel against the Lord or against us by building an altar for yourselves, other than the altar of the Lord our God." When Achan, son of Zerah, acted unfaithfully regarding the devoted things, did not wrath come upon the whole community of Israel? He was not the only one who died for his sin. And from the book of Job, we begin our reading today at verse 1 of chapter 37. "At this my heart pounds and leaps from its place. Listen, listen to the roar of his voice, to the rumbling that comes from his mouth. He unleashes his lightning beneath the whole heaven and sends it to the ends of the earth. After that comes the sound of his roar. He thunders with his majestic voice. When his voice resounds, he holds nothing back. God's voice thunders in marvelous ways. He does great things beyond our understanding. He says to the snow, 'Fall on the earth,' and to the rain shower, 'Be a mighty downpour,' so that all men he has made may know his work. He stops every man from his labor. The animals take cover. They remain in their dens. The tempest comes out from its chamber, the cold from the driving winds. The breath of God produces ice, and the broad waters become frozen. He loads the clouds with moisture. He scatters his lightning through them. At his direction, they swirl around over the face of the whole earth to do whatever he commands them. He brings the clouds to punish men or to water his earth and show his love. And from the New Testament, we return to Revelation chapter 9, beginning at verse 17. The horses and riders I saw in my vision looked like this. Their breastplates were fiery red, dark blue, and yellow as sulfur. The heads of the horses resembled the heads of lions, and out of their mouths came fire, smoke, and sulfur. A third of mankind was killed by the three plagues of fire, smoke, and sulfur that came out of their mouths. The power of the horses was in their mouths and in their tails, for their tails were like snakes, having heads with which they inflict injury. The rest of mankind that were not killed by these plagues still did not repent of the work of their hands. They did not stop worshiping demons and idols of gold, silver, bronze, stone, and wood, idols that cannot see or hear or walk. Nor did they repent of their murders, their magic arts, their sexual immorality, or their theft. When I saw another mighty angel coming down from heaven, he was robed in a cloud with a rainbow above his head. His face was like the sun, and his legs were like fiery pillars. He was holding a little scroll which lay open in his hand. He planted his right foot on the sea and his left foot on the land, and he gave a loud shout like the roar of a lion. When he shouted, the voices of the seven thunders spoke. And when the seven thunders spoke, I was about to write. But I heard a voice from heaven say, "Seal up what the seven thunders have said, and do not write it down." Then the angel I had seen standing on the sea and on the land raised his right hand to heaven. And he swore by him who lives forever and ever, who created the heavens and all that is in them, the earth and all that is in it, and the sea and all that is in it, and said, "There will be no more delay. But in the days when the seventh angel is about to sound his trumpet, the mystery of God will be accomplished, just as he announced to his servants the prophets." Then the voice that I heard from heaven spoke to me once more. "Go, take the scroll that lies open in the hand of the angel who is standing on the sea and on the land." And so I went to the angel and asked him to give me the little scroll. He said to me, "Take it and eat it. It will turn your stomach sour, but in your mouth it will be as sweet as honey." I took the little scroll from the angel's hand and ate it. It tasted as sweet as honey in my mouth. But when I had eaten it, my stomach turned sour. And then I was told, "You must prophesy again about many peoples, nations, languages, and kings." And that concludes today's Bible readings from the books of Joshua, Job, and Revelation. I'm Hans Josephson for the Virginia Voice.

0: The broadcast of the reading of the Richmond Times-Dispatch on the Virginia Voice is made possible due to the generous support of the Richmond Times-Dispatch. Welcome to the reading of the Tuesday, May 19th, Richmond Times-Dispatch. I'm Alex Childress for the Virginia Voice. We'll have about 25 minutes of front page and local news, followed by about 25 minutes of news from the nation and world. After that, a half hour of editorials, columnists, and letters to the editor from the opinions pages, as well as other news as time allows. Our final half hour, we will begin with the obituaries, and then whatever else we have time for. But before all that, the three-day Richmond area forecast. Today, a high of 96 degrees and an overnight low of 70 degrees. Very hot. Tomorrow, a high of 97 degrees and an overnight low of 65 degrees, with an afternoon thunderstorm. Finally on Thursday, a high of 69 degrees, and an overnight low of 57 degrees, with a shower and thunderstorm. 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
1: Thank you, Alex. Good morning, everyone. I'll begin with the lead article on the front page of today's Times-Dispatch. Dominion Energy to merge with NextEra. Move would create company with market value of roughly $250 billion. This article is by Dave Ress of the Times-Dispatch. Dominion Energy and NextEra Energy, parent of the nation's biggest electric utility, are merging in a deal they promise will cut power bills for Dominion's customers by billions of dollars. The combination would create the world's largest regulated electric utility business with a combined market value of roughly $250 billion. The merger would come through a swap of one Dominion share for 0.8138 shares of NextEra Energy. That is, for every 100 Dominion shares, stockholders would get 81.38 NextEra shares. The deal will mean $1.78 billion in bill credits for Dominion's Virginia customers and nearly $500 million for its customers in North Carolina and South Carolina during the 2 years after the deal closes in 2027. It sparked an immediate thumbs up from credit rating agency Moody's, which moved Dominion's credit outlook from negative to positive and said that when the transaction closes, Dominion's rating would go up a notch from Baa2 to Baa1. That's a change that will reduce what Dominion and ultimately its customers need to pay to finance its several multi-billion dollar power generation and transmission projects. The transaction also will mean enhanced bargaining muscle that comes with size when shopping for the generating equipment, transformers, wires, poles, and electric safety devices that utilities need, Dominion officials say. The Dominion Energy name isn't changing, nor is how we operate locally, serve our customers, or engage with the community, said John Ketchum, NextEra Chairman, President, and Chief Executive Officer, who will serve as Chairman and Chief Executive Officer of the combined company. Dominion Chairman, President, and Chief Executive Officer Robert Blue will be President and Chief Executive Officer of all the combined company's regulated utilities, including the nation's biggest, Florida Power and Light, as well as Dominion's utilities in Virginia and the Carolinas. Edward Bain will remain President and Chief Executive Officer of Dominion Energy Virginia. This combination is built around our customers. The bill credits we are committing to, the continued investments in generation reliability and storm resiliency, and our commitments to retain our team reflect the values that have always defined Dominion Energy, Blue said. Nothing about the way Dominion serves its customers will change, company officials said. Dominion's planned investments will remain on track, company officials added. These include $11 billion-plus wind farm now under construction in the Atlantic Ocean, 25 miles off the Virginia Beach oceanfront. The additional $1.1 billion it's planning on top of what's already a $2.5 billion multi-year push to modernize its network of high-voltage transmission lines and substations, and a multi-billion dollar power plant in Cumberland County capable of powering 750,000 homes. Overall, Dominion still expects to need to generate an additional 33,000 megawatts of new generating capacity by 2045 and is planning for roughly 70% to come from solar panels, wind power generators, and battery storage. With the combination, Dominion plans to increase charitable donations by $10 million a year for 5 years. It will continue to offer help for low-income customers with their bills. Although mergers often mean job cuts, Dominion employees' jobs will be protected for 18 months after the combination. Their compensation will be protected for another 6 months after that. The combined company will have two headquarters, one in Richmond and the other at NextEra's home of Juno Beach, Florida. It will have roughly 10 million customers in Virginia, the Carolinas, and Florida, and own power plants that can generate 110,000 megawatts, enough to power 27.5 million homes. With some 130,000 megawatts of demand already in the two companies' pipelines, including 51,000 from data center developers in Virginia, Dominion and NextEra said the combination should mean the kind of earnings growth that keeps Wall Street investors interested. The two companies' combined rate base of $138 billion, the total they've invested so far in their systems, is set to grow by 11% through 2032, the company said. That matters to Wall Street because what regulators allow utilities to charge is based on the size of the rate base. The combined company will be the world's largest owner of renewable energy, solar and wind, as well as battery storage to ensure power flows when the sun isn't shining and the wind's not blowing. It will be the largest operator of gas-fired power plants in the nation and the second largest operator of nuclear plants. This is a unique situation where we believe 1 + 1 = 3, NextEra's Ketchum said. We are bringing NextEra Energy and Dominion Energy together because scale matters more than ever, Ketchum said. It enables us to buy, build, finance, and operate more efficiently, which translates into more affordable electricity for our customers in the long run, he said. Both companies' boards of directors unanimously approved the definitive agreement to combine. The transaction is subject to the approval of stockholders, the Federal Energy Regulatory Commission, the Nuclear Regulatory Commission, the Virginia State Corporation Commission, the North Carolina Utilities Commission, and the Public Service Commission of South Carolina. The companies expect to complete the merger in 12 to 18 months, at which point, in addition to NextEra shares, Dominion stockholders will get a one-time cash payment of $360 million. Dominion stockholders will own about 25.5% of the combined firm. After the merger, shares of the combined company, to be called NextEra Energy, will trade on the New York Stock Exchange under the ticker symbol NEE. On Wall Street, Dominion shares jumped more than 9% on Monday to close at $67.55 on unusually heavy volume of more than 32 million shares, or more than six times the stock's typical daily volume. This article from today's front page is by Dave Ress of the Times-Dispatch, Dominion Energy to Merge with NextEra. What's next, Carol?
2: Thanks, Lindsay. Our next front page article is titled, Spanberger Holds the Line. No immediate major changes, she says, about system in place. And this article is by Anna Bryson for the Richmond Times-Dispatch. School accountability. Governor Abigail Spanberger said Monday her administration will not make any immediate major changes to the new school accountability system and more rigorous passing bars on state tests implemented under the previous administration. The governor ceremoniously signed a package of five education bills at Highland Springs High School in eastern Henrico on Monday afternoon. In a gaggle with reporters afterward, She addressed questions about the sweeping changes to K through 12 public education made under the last administration. The Virginia Board of Education last year voted to gradually raise the cut scores, that is, the number of questions students must answer correctly to pass, to among the highest in the nation over a four-year period. This spring was the last buffer year before the more rigorous tests begin in 2027. As we move into the future, we continue to be committed to very, very high standards. I think our kids deserve nothing less, Spanberger said to reporters Monday afternoon. Broadly speaking, at this point, no immediate major changes. But certainly, it has to be a system that works for kids and our schools. Even when something's working, you can always have a question of what can make it better. And so that is the sort of kind of thing of continuous improvement mindset that I would bring to that. The Virginia Board of Education last year also implemented a new school accountability system, a framework that serves as a public report of how each school is performing academically. Instead of the old system, which deemed the overwhelming majority of schools accredited, the new system publicly ranks each Virginia school in one of four performance categories. Statewide, about 23% of schools are distinguished. The plurality, 42%, are on track, while 22% are off track, and 12% are labeled needs intensive support. Some Democrats heavily criticized the new school accountability system, saying negative labels could further hurt struggling schools and potentially drive qualified teachers away. Some also argued that more weight needed to be put on student growth rather than student proficiency. Last year, then-Senator Ghazala Hashmi, now the lieutenant governor, proposed legislation to delay the enactment of the new system. That bill did not pass. Spanberger has not been particularly vocal about her stances on school accountability. New education laws. Spanberger signed five new education bills Monday. House Bill 253. This enters Virginia into the Interstate Teacher Mobility Compact to address Virginia's chronic teacher shortage. Senate Bill 817. This requires schools to notify parents of student course enrollment deadlines and the process for requesting changes to course selection. Senate Bill 498. This makes permanent the Commission on School Construction and Modernization, requiring it to meet regularly, update estimates of statewide school construction needs each year, and create a 10-year plan for school facility improvements. The law also requires the Commission to study facility needs at early childhood programs and community colleges, while directing the Virginia Department of Education to update its inventory of all public school buildings. House Bill 410, this reduces costs for college entrance exams by requiring every school to participate in SAT school day. House Bill 182 and Senate Bill 427, these allow high school students to substitute African American History or AP African American Studies for World History I or World Geography to fulfill graduation requirements. And this front page article by Anna Bryson was titled, Spanberger Holds the Line. No immediate major changes, she says, about system in place. Lindsay?
1: Thank you, Carol. Continuing on the front page, huge hotel begins to take shape for Shaman. $110 million facility with 253 rooms set to open in mid-2028. This article was written by Eric Kalinich of the Times-Dispatch. Local leaders broke ground Monday on a 12-story hotel across the street from Scott's Addition that will be the tallest building in the vicinity. With a rooftop bar, patrons will see the Richmond skyline, said Neil Amin, CEO of Shaman Hotels, the building's owner. The $110 million, 253-room hotel will have two brands, AC Hotels by Marriott and Residence Inn. It's expected to open in mid-2028. It's the latest piece of construction to transform Arthur Ashe Boulevard, which has become one of Richmond's most redeveloped roads. "This is not just another hotel," Amin said. "This is an investment in the future of Scott's Addition." For 40 years, the one-acre parcel at 921 Myers Street was home to a Hardee's restaurant. Shaman purchased the property from Texas-based BJF Partners for almost $5 million in 2023. Demolition of the Hardee's occurred in January. On the ground floor, the hotel will feature an AC Hotels restaurant with a tapas theme. There will be an indoor-outdoor bar in which people can walk up from the street, order a drink, and sit outside. The city has closed a portion of the road that connected Arthur Ashe Boulevard and Myers Street, which will put more space between the hotel and the road. The complex will feature a second-floor ballroom with a terrace overlooking the street and a rooftop bar called Celestial Rooftop Bar and Lounge. Shaman has not determined a concept yet. The building's parking deck will have 250 spots and will be open to locals. "This is going to be a first-rate project," said Catherine Jordan, who represents the area for Richmond City Council. At 12 stories tall, it will be the tallest building in the vicinity. The city gave the property a zoning designation called Transit-Oriented Nodal District, which encourages dense, mixed-use buildings and allows for the tallest structures outside of downtown. All around the neighborhood now are tall apartment buildings built right up against the road, changing the area's complexion. The ACE, which has 295 units, opened last summer on Ashe Boulevard, just north of the hotel property. Its owner, Level 2 Development and SJG Properties, is planning another 325 units next door and is building another complex nearby on Lee Street. Just off Ashe Boulevard, a large complex called Chasen, built by local firm Capital Square, opened this year, and another developer plans to redevelop the former Greyhound Lines bus station with a large multi-use complex. "There's one thing that's clearly missing," said Amin, "a full-service hotel." The other side of Scott's Addition, Capital Square is also planning a hotel at 1600 Roseneath Road at the former site of the Dairy Bar restaurant, with 100 furnished luxury apartment hotel rooms designed for longer stays and 220 traditional apartment units. Capstone Development, a Maryland-based firm, expects to build a 180-room hotel that would overlook Carmack's Park. Shaman's Hotel won a tax rebate for tourism-boosting projects. After the building opens, the city and state will refund a portion of the taxes the hotel pays to defray some of the debt incurred during construction. The program will cover about 13% of the total capital cost for a hotel, expected to create 160 jobs and $5 million in annual tax revenue for the city and the state. The state previously used the initiative called Tourism Development Financing Program to help build the Hotel Petersburg and the Kalahari Resort, scheduled to open later this year in Spotsylvania County. Shaman has 14 hotels under development, including what will be the largest hotel in Chesterfield County, called the Mondel, which will have 270 rooms at the Springline District 60 neighborhood, and it will construct a 226-room hotel at the former Genworth campus on West Broad Street in Henrico County. That hotel will feature two brands, Tempo by Hilton and Homewood Suites. Altogether, Shaman has more than 80 locations from Florida to New York. This article was on today's front page by Eric Kalinich of the Times-Dispatch. Huge hotel begins to take shape for Shaman. Carol?
2: Thanks, Lindsay. Our final front page story relates to the state budget. Spanberger directs new revenue forecast to aid budget talks. And this article is written

0: by Eric Kalinich of the Times-Dispatch, huge hotel begins to take shape for Shaman. Carol?
1: Thanks, Lindsay. Our final front-page story relates to the state budget. Spanberger directs new revenue forecasts to aid budget talks. And this article is written by Michael Martz and Anna Bryson of the Times-Dispatch. With just over a month left in Virginia's fiscal year in an uncertain economy, Governor Abigail Spanberger wants a fresh look at how much money the state can expect to have in hand to pay for spending in a pending two-year budget on July 1st. Spanberger, who was trying to navigate a budget impasse between the House of Delegates and Senate in her first year as governor, ordered her finance staff on Monday to prepare a new revenue forecast that could include additional money to help bring negotiators closer to a timely agreement. When making long-term budget commitments, it is important that policymakers have the most current and accurate information available, the governor said in a statement on Monday afternoon. This updated forecast will help provide budget conferees and the public with greater confidence as negotiations continue on the Commonwealth's next two-year budget. Spanberger declined to adopt a new revenue forecast during the 60-day General Assembly session that ended on March 14th. But states' revenues remained strong despite worrisome signs of rising inflation and falling employment. In the 10 months ending in April, Virginia tax collections were tracking $851 million ahead of the current budget forecast, driven primarily by income taxes on one-time gains, as well as continued growth in income taxes withheld from paychecks and taxes on sales through March. Spanberger expressed concern last week over both the sudden spike in inflation caused by the war in Iran and the job losses Virginia has seen since the start of the fiscal year, particularly in the face of federal workforce cuts. Secretary of Finance Mark Sickles, a longtime budget negotiator for the House before joining the new administration, said in a statement on Monday, "While general fund revenues remain ahead of forecast fiscal year to date, changing economic conditions and increased uncertainty in the national outlooks warrant a fresh review of the Commonwealth's revenue assumptions." Budget negotiations have stalled for more than 2 months over available revenue, with the Senate seeking an additional $1.9 billion over 2 years by repealing a 16-year-old sales tax exemption on data center equipment that has helped make Virginia the global center of the fast-growing industry. The House and the governor both oppose outright repeal of the tax exemption, primarily to protect Virginia's business reputation by ensuring that the state lives up to its commitments to the data center industry. In comments to reporters after a bill signing in eastern Henrico County on Monday, Spanberger said that Sickles and other administration officials have been working with the General Assembly money committees. "Every day that goes by is a day that I would have loved to see a budget, but we were working aggressively. And my goal is to have one in advance, well in advance, of the ultimate June 30 deadline," she said. Senate Finance Chair Louise Lucas, Democrat of Portsmouth, and House Appropriations Chairman Luke Torian, Democrat of Prince William, have agreed informally on seeking an additional $1.6 billion for the two-year spending plan to help offset billions of dollars in costs for social safety net services that the federal government is shifting to states under President Donald Trump and the Republican-controlled Congress. However, Lucas has rejected two compromise offers by the data center industry to provide an additional $1.1 billion in unspecified revenues because she said the industry also wants to extend the life of the sales tax exemption. The exemption is due to expire in 2035 for most companies, with an additional 5 to 15 years for companies that invest $35 billion or $100 billion, respectively, in new data centers in Virginia. Senator Cree Deeds, Democrat of Charlottesville,

0: welcomed Spanberger's order of a new revenue forecast to guide budget negotiators. "It's helpful as long as it's real," Deeds said in a phone interview on Monday. Senator Barbara Favola, Democrat of Arlington, a member of the Senate Finance and Appropriations Committee, said in a constituent newsletter on Monday that conversations continue among stakeholders on how to address the environmental impacts of data centers while acknowledging their contributions to the local economies and the digital infrastructure. Favola acknowledged that state revenues grew by more than 7% through April because of income and sales tax collections. But she added, "I expect we will need to be cautious in allocating this new revenue, given the national economic uncertainty, targeted reductions in the federal and private sectors, and a slowdown in payroll withholding." Currently, Lucas and other General Assembly budget negotiators are waiting on Spanberger to act on bills that the legislature sent back to her last month with amendments she had requested. Even though Democrats control both chambers and the governor's office, some assembly leaders are angry with her over vetoes or proposed amendments to their legislative priorities. Lucas made clear last month that she won't be ready to negotiate a budget deal until after Spanberger acts on legislation that would generate new revenue for the state general fund. For example, the Senate budget assumes $71 million in additional revenue from a cannabis market that would be reestablished under legislation that the governor attempted to rewrite, only for the legislature to reject her amendments without debate at the annual veto session on April 22nd. Spanberger already has vetoed legislation to legalize and tax electronic skill games, which the House budget projected to have generated $265 million over 2 years. Asked about the cannabis legislation and other pending bills, the governor agreed that having final understanding of where bills stand in terms of those that I might sign or those that I might veto after the reconvened session provides, you know, final clarity. I will be ensuring clarity this week, certainly with issuing any final decisions on those outstanding bill items this week on the front end of the week so that we can end the week ending with additional discussions related to the budget, she said. Deeds, a senior Democrat on the Senate Finance and Appropriations Committee, on Monday expressed confidence that the Assembly will reach a budget deal before the end of the fiscal year next month. "We're still at an impasse on some major things, but I'm confident it's going to get done on time." In this last front page article relating to the state budget, "Governor Orders Fresh Revenue Forecast," was written by Michael Martz and Anna Bryson. Lindsay?
1: Thanks, Carol. It's time for articles from the Nation and World pages now, and I'll start with this one on page A10. Trump forms legal fund. Administration drops lawsuit against IRS after his data leaked. This article is from Reuters by Jan Wolf and Andrew Godsward, Dateline Washington. President Donald Trump's administration said Monday it created a fund of more than $1.76 billion for victims of political weaponization to settle a lawsuit Trump filed against his own government over the alleged mishandling of his tax records. The agreement resolves an unprecedented lawsuit in which Trump sought $10 billion from the Internal Revenue Service, arguing it should have done more to prevent a former contractor from leaking his tax returns to the media. Trump will receive an apology but no financial payment. Instead, the Justice Department will set up a pool of money controlled by his allies that can dole out payments to those who claim to have suffered weaponization or lawfare by the U.S. government. Those terms are frequently used by Trump and his allies to describe the criminal cases against them, including those stemming from the attack on the U.S. Capitol on January 6, 2021. Trump's lawsuit and the resulting settlement has been widely criticized as an attempt to direct taxpayer money to his own purposes. This case is nothing but a racket designed to take $1.7 billion of taxpayer dollars out of the Treasury and pour it into a huge slush fund, said Representative Jamie Raskin of Maryland, the top Democrat on the House Judiciary Committee. The Justice Department said there are no partisan requirements to file a claim with the Anti-Weaponization Fund. Federal prosecutors who worked on cases against Trump and his political allies repeatedly rejected claims that the cases were politically motivated or an abuse of the legal system. Blanche will appoint 4 of the 5 members of the commission who will decide the merits of the claims. The department released few details about how it will determine who receives payouts. Trump, his adult sons Donald Trump Jr. and Eric Trump, and the Trump Organization sued the IRS in January, arguing the agency should have done more to prevent a former contractor from disclosing their tax returns to media outlets during the president's first term. The IRS lawsuit arose from former IRS contractor Charles Littlejohn's leak of Trump's tax returns to media outlets, including the New York Times and ProPublica, in 2019 and 2020. Littlejohn was later convicted and sentenced to 5 years in prison. These returns showed that Trump paid little or no income taxes in many years, the Times reported in 2020. This article was from the Reuters News Service by Jan Wolf and Andrew Godsward. Trump forms legal fund. Carol?
0: Staying on page 10, our next article comes to us from Reuters and is written by Jack Queen. Judge grants Mangione's request. Attorneys say alleged CEO killer's backpack unlawfully searched. Dateline New York. A state court judge on Monday partially granted Luigi Mangione's bid to prevent evidence found in his backpack during his arrest from being admitted at his murder trial for allegedly assassinating a health insurance executive in Manhattan. Mangione, 28, is accused of gunning down UnitedHealthcare CEO Brian Thompson on a Midtown sidewalk in December 2024. Public officials condemned the brazen killing, but it became emblematic of some Americans' antipathy for health insurance industries, practices, and rising costs. Mangione pleaded not guilty in state court to all charges. His trial is scheduled to begin September 8th and is expected to last 6 weeks. The ruling is a legal boost for Mangione, though prosecutors claim they have ample evidence of his guilt. Justice Gregory Caro granted Mangione's request to suppress some of the evidence found in his backpack during his arrest in Pennsylvania, ruling police unlawfully searched the bag without a warrant. That evidence included a loaded handgun magazine, cell phone, and computer chip. However, Caro ruled that a second search of the backpack at a police station was lawful and that items recovered then, including a gun, silencer, USB drive, and red notebook would be admissible. Caro denied Mangione's bid to suppress his initial statements to law enforcement, rejecting his argument that he was illegally interrogated. The judge announced his decision during a brief hearing at a New York state court in Manhattan with Mangione in attendance. Mangione's lawyers argued that the contents of his backpack and statements to law enforcement during his arrest in Pennsylvania should be inadmissible because he was illegally searched and not given notice of his legal rights. Prosecutors with the Office of Manhattan District Attorney Alvin Bragg deny claims that Mangione was illegally searched and questioned. Thompson, who led United Health Group's health insurance business, was shot and killed December 4, 2024, outside the Hilton Hotel, where the company held an investors' meeting. Mangione was arrested in Pennsylvania after a 5-day manhunt and has been jailed since. And that article from page 10, titled Judge Grants Mangione's Request, came to us from Reuters, written by Jack Queen. Lindsay?
1: Thanks, Carol. Continuing on page A10, 2 short articles from Reuters. 5 dead at mosque, including 2 suspects. San Diego shooting carried out by a pair of teens, officials report. Dateline San Diego. 2 teenage gunmen opened fire on Monday at the Islamic Center of San Diego in California, killing 3 men outside the mosque before the 2 suspects were found dead, apparently from self-inflicted gunshot wounds, police said. All of the children who were attending a day school that is part of the mosque complex, the largest in San Diego County, were accounted for and safe after the shooting, San Diego Police Chief Scott Wall said. Wall said the FBI was called in to assist in the investigation of the incident, which the police chief said authorities were treating as a hate crime. Scores of law enforcement officers called to the Islamic Center encountered the bodies of three men dead outside the building, including a security guard who Wall credited with likely having helped prevent further bloodshed. A short time later, police discovered the bodies of two males, aged 17 and 19, in a vehicle in the middle of a street, dead from apparently self-inflicted gunshot wounds, the chief said. He said investigators were still piecing together details of what precipitated the shooting and how the violence transpired. This article was from Reuters, 5 dead at mosque, including 2 suspects. Next, court decides against Musk in OpenAI suit. Jury deliberates less than 2 hours, says lawsuit came too late. Dateline Oakland, California. A U.S. jury ruled against Elon Musk on Monday in his lawsuit against OpenAI, finding the artificial intelligence company not liable to the world's richest person for having allegedly strayed from its original mission to benefit humanity. In a unanimous verdict, the jury in Oakland, California, federal court said Musk brought his case too late. The jury deliberated less than 2 hours. The trial was widely seen as a critical moment for the future of OpenAI and artificial intelligence generally, both in how it should be used and who should benefit from it. The decision simplifies the path for OpenAI to proceed with a possible initial public offering that could value the business at $1 trillion. But the public face of the company, Chief Executive Sam Altman, must also deal with challenges to his reputation from some testimony. In his 2024 lawsuit, Musk accused OpenAI, its Chief Executive Sam Altman, and its President Greg Brockman of manipulating him into giving $38 million, then going behind his back by attaching for a for-profit business to its nonprofit and accepting tens of billions from other investors. And that was Court Decides Against Musk in OpenAI Suit. Carol?
0: Thanks, Lindsay. We're going to go over to page 8. Our next article, Analysis, Iran Unmoved by Trump's Bluster. And this article comes to us from Reuters, written by Matt Spadalnik and Humera Pamuk. Washington. During his first year back in office, President Donald Trump's blustery negotiating style won him concessions from countries on issues ranging from tariffs to armed conflict. But with Iran, that same brand of coercive diplomacy, marked by public threats, insults, and ultimatums, seems to have hit a wall and may be undermining his own efforts to end a war that has shaken the global economy. With two sides deadlocked, Trump has signaled growing frustration over the 11-week-old crisis, but has shown little inclination to soften his harsh diplomatic approach toward Iran's leaders. That does not bode well for a quick negotiated settlement, fueling fears that the current standoff and its unprecedented shock to world energy supplies could drag on indefinitely with periodic bouts of brinkmanship. Among the main obstacles, analysts say, is the Iranian rulers' mindset, including their need to save face with their own domestic audience, despite U.S.-Israeli strikes having killed many top leaders and heavily degraded the Islamic Republic's military capabilities. Though Iran has essentially maintained a chokehold on the vital Strait of Hormuz, giving it considerable leverage, Trump has persisted with a diplomatic playbook characterized by maximalist demands, unpredictability, mixed signals, and scathing language. Even more significant, analysts say, is Trump's insistence on emerging from the conflict, framing it as an absolute victory for the U.S., even if this doesn't match the reality on the ground, while the Iranians must accept total defeat, which they are not likely to do. That inevitably gets in the way of reaching a reasonable deal because no government, not just Iran's, can afford to be viewed as having capitulated, said Rob Malley, a former Iran negotiator in the Obama and Biden administrations. The continuing impasse with Iran comes as Trump faces domestic pressure over high U.S. gasoline prices and his own low approval ratings after he embarked on an unpopular war ahead of November's midterm elections. His Republican Party is struggling to maintain control of Congress. White House spokeswoman Olivia Wales defended Trump's diplomatic approach based on what she said was a proven track record of achieving good deals, and insisted that the Iranians were showing increasing desperation for an agreement. President Trump is a master negotiator who always sets the right tone, she said. His most chilling words came last month when he threatened in a social media post to wipe out Iran's civilization unless it reached a deal, a message that administration officials told the Wall Street Journal was improvisational and not vetted as part of a national security strategy. Trump ultimately backed down and agreed to a truce. But since his profanity-laced Easter Sunday threat to destroy Iran's bridges and power grid, he has repeated that warning, including to reporters on Air Force One returning from China on Friday. And last week, Trump told reporters they would know that the current ceasefire had collapsed if they saw one big glow coming out of Iran, which some interpreted as a threat to deploy nuclear weapons, something he insisted he would never do. Trump reserved some of his toughest words for Iran's leaders, calling them crazy bastards, lunatics, and thugs. Tehran responded with its own extensive campaign, taunting him with graphic memes and social media posts. He has repeatedly insisted that Iran has been completely crushed, despite evidence to the contrary, said they were begging for a deal, only to have the Iranians deny it, while oscillating between demands for unconditional surrender and calls for a negotiated settlement. The Iranians, however, have claimed it as a win to have simply survived the military onslaught, showing they can exact a big economic price. There has been no effort inside the White House to persuade Trump to show greater restraint in his messaging on Iran, according to two sources with knowledge of the matter, who spoke on condition of anonymity to discuss internal deliberations. While opinion polls show his MAGA movement has mostly stood with him, some prominent figures who supported him in the past have spoken out against the war and criticized his more extreme threats. Some of Trump's harshest statements, often delivered on his Truth Social platform after midnight, have come at critical junctures, such as last month when he abruptly announced a blockade of Iran's ports and it then retaliated, imperiling the already fragile ceasefire. On May 11th, Trump dismissed the latest peace proposal from Iranian officials as a piece of garbage. The lack of strategic patience and inconsistency of the president's rhetoric undercuts whatever message he wants to send, said Dennis Ross, a former senior Middle East advisor in Democratic and Republican administrations. Trump's visit to Beijing, he mostly refrained from tough verbal attacks on Iran while preoccupied with important relations with China, Tehran's ally and oil customer. But some analysts suggested it would be best for Trump, who often speaks publicly and gives impromptu phone interviews to reporters, to tone down his rhetoric for good if he is serious about finding an off-ramp in the conflict. He talks too much, Iran's deputy foreign minister Saeed Katabechdeh told reporters last month during a visit to Turkey. In this article from page 8, titled Analysis, Iran Unmoved by Trump's Bluster, came to us from Reuters. Lindsay?
1: I'm on page A12 now. This article is from USA Today by Salman Shafiq, Kanisha Singh, and Veronica Bravo. And its title is British Crown Jewel's Kohinoor Diamond Back in the Spotlight, A Rough Cut. Diamonds are forever, as the expression goes, and a few gems embody the idea more powerfully than the Kohinoor. The famed diamond returned to the spotlight after New York City Mayor Zoran Mamdani said he would probably encourage King Charles III to return the diamond during the monarch's recent U.S. visit. The comment reignited global debate over the gem's origins. Its transfer to British hands during the colonial era and decades-long calls from countries across South Asia for its repatriation. Mamdani, who is Indian-American, and Charles briefly exchanged words at the 9/11 memorial on April 29th, but did not meet privately during the visit. Neither Buckingham Palace nor Mamdani's office responded to a request for comment from USA Today, and it remains unclear whether the Koh-i-Noor was discussed during the monarch's trip. Still, Mamdani's remarks were enough to put the Koh-i-Noor, whose name translates to Mountain of Light, back into headlines, renewing public scrutiny of its violent history and how it ultimately became part of the British royal family's crown jewels. How did the Koh-i-Noor get from India to the UK? Found centuries ago in the Golconda mines of southern India, though its exact discovery date remains unclear, the Koh-i-Noor is wrapped in allure and mystique. Originating in the Indian subcontinent, modern-day Pakistan, India, Bangladesh, Nepal, Sri Lanka, and Bhutan, the diamond story went beyond borders, eras, and empires, continuing to captivate the world, according to Britain's historic royal palaces. The jewel previously was owned by India's Mughal emperors, Shahs of Iran, Emirs of Afghanistan, and Sikh Maharajas, according to the historic Royal Palaces charity. Britain's then colonial Governor General of India, James Brown Ramsay, Lord Dalhousie, arranged for the huge diamond to be presented to Queen Victoria in 1850 after the East India Company annexed the region of Punjab in 1849 and took the diamond from a deposed Indian leader. The British colonization of India and widespread atrocities committed against Indians during that period remain sensitive issues in the country. India previously said the diamond was a valued piece of art with strong roots in our nation's history. Many Indians see British possession of the gem as a symbol of colonial atrocities during British rule. India obtained independence from British rule in 1947. What about the rumors of the gem being cursed? Rumors about the Koh-i-Noor and its curse circulated since the gem arrived in England. However, there is no concrete evidence that points toward the stone bringing ill fortune to its wearer. Interestingly, media reports at the time suggest the queen was immune from the curse because she was a woman. Lord Dalhousie, in one of his diary entries, blamed the rumors of the curse on the British press. He even suggested Her Majesty return the diamond to him so he could get to the bottom of it. But Queen Victoria and the royals were reluctant to part with it because of the gem's value and glory. The royals eventually had the diamond restyled to suit a more European aesthetic, effectively reducing it from 186.1 carats to 105.6 carats, a loss of more than 40% of its weight and mass. The diamond subsequently was used by Queen Victoria and her successors in various settings, including in a brooch and bracelet, before being set in the crown of Queen Elizabeth the Queen Mother, where it remained since, despite calls from countries in the Indian subcontinent to return the jewel. Dr. Nadra Shahbaz Naeem Khan, Associate Professor at the Lahore University of Management Sciences in Lahore, Pakistan, and founder of Sikh Versa Pakistan, dedicated to showcasing Sikh period antiquities such as the Koh-i-Noor, described the gem as a mnemonic of South Asian grandeur, which is forever a reminder of the unappreciative British eyes. What have people said about its monetary value? It is hard to ascertain the value of the Koh-i-Noor given its history, power, and significance. Lord Dalhousie, while describing it, wrote, "When Runjit Singh seized it from the Shah Shuja, the Durrani emperor, he was very anxious to ascertain its real value. He sent to the merchants at Umritsur, but they said its value could not be estimated in money. He then sent to the Begum, Shah Shuja's wife. Her answer was thus, 'If a strong man should take 5 stones and should cast them one east, one west, one north, and one south, and the last straight up in the air, if all the space between those points were filled with gold and gems, that would not equal the value of the Koh-i-Noor.'" This article is from USA Today by Saman Shafiq, Kanisha Singh, and Veronica Bravo. The title was A Rough Cut, British Crown Jewels, Kohinoor Diamond Back in the Spotlight. And it's time for Carol and me to take a short break. We'll be back after that with today's opinion pieces and more news items, so please stay with us.

0: You're listening to The Virginia Voice. We are currently halfway through our reading of today's Richmond Times-Dispatch. And before we return to that reading, we do have some birthdays to announce. For May 19th, that is a happy birthday to Barbara Connor and Brenda Blocker. Once again, happy birthday to Brenda Blocker and Barbara Connor. And we are back to the reading of the Richmond Times-Dispatch for Tuesday, May 19th. For the Virginia Voice, your readers are Carol Agee and Lindsay Ryland.
1: Thanks, Alex. It's now time for the opinions, and we're going to start on page 7, How Growth is Reshaping Valley, Shenandoah County. And this opinion piece is written by Rob Arner. And Rob has been a resource conservationist for 49 years. Growing up in the D.C. area, I used to go camping 100 miles west of the city. I never imagined I would one day spend half my life there. Yet here I am, settled in the heart of the Shenandoah Valley, where I fell in love with the landscape, the simplicity, and the sense of community that holds this place together. When I first arrived, people were scraping by. Many were eating beans and rice, earning less than $5 an hour, and struggling just to break even. Life was modest, but neighbors looked out for one another. 34 years ago, I bought my land for $8,000, 4.3 acres, a quarter acre of it a dry run, the rest rocks and shale. Today, the county says that the same land is worth $90,000, and they've assessed my house at roughly $70,000, well above what major real estate sites estimate. Meanwhile, my electric bill has climbed steadily, rising about 12% on average, mirroring increases in gas and other household costs. Stagflation feels closer than people want to admit. Shenandoah County spans just over 500 square miles, about two-fifths of it farmland and forest. Roughly 50,000 people live here, mostly white, with a smaller share of people of color. And like much of the country, about two-fifths of residents struggle to make ends meet. Recent economic data shows a median household income of about $70,000 and a per capita income of about $37,000. The poverty rate stands at 10.3%, and unemployment is officially low, though anyone who lives here knows those numbers mask underemployment and seasonal work. More than 18,000 households make up our population of 50,000 plus. A single adult needs about $21 an hour, roughly $43,000 a year, to cover basic living expenses. Housing costs remain modest compared with national averages, and the largest share of households earns around $88,000. Compared with the rest of Virginia, our median income is lower, but it aligns closely with national figures. That doesn't mean people feel secure. Our economy rests on manufacturing, especially food and beverage processing, along with agriculture and a growing logistics sector supported by Interstate 81. Poultry, corn, and soybeans remain agricultural staples. Tourism helps, but not enough to stabilize wages. Retail, healthcare, and social services round out the employment picture, and many residents drive at least 45 minutes toward Northern Virginia for work. Affordable housing has turned us into a bedroom community for the D.C. region, but rising fuel costs hit commuters hard. Farmers face their own pressures, not only soaring fertilizer prices, but dwindling water. The squeeze is everywhere. As the country struggles economically, so do we, even here in this beautiful corner of the nation. The Shenandoah Valley has always been a refuge. Our county motto, industry with plenty, now faces serious shortages. And this opinion piece, How Growth is Reshaping Valley, was written by Rob Arner, and who has been a resource conservationist for 49 years. Lindsay?
2: Next on the opinions page, China's role can't replace Congress on Iran war powers. This opinion piece is written by Tommy Turner of Williamsburg, who is a researcher and writer focused on institutional governance and public policy. The Iran ceasefire is now on what President Donald Trump calls life support. The next hope for rescue is no longer just Tehran, it is Beijing. That should matter in Virginia. It should matter in Hampton Roads, home to the world's largest naval station. It should matter to military families across the Commonwealth. And it should matter to every member of Congress being asked to fund, oversee, and quietly absorb the risks of a war that has not been formally authorized. Trump arrived in China on Wednesday for his first visit in almost a decade, ahead of high-stakes talks with President Xi Jinping. On Tuesday, the Associated Press reported that Trump would be pressing Beijing to use its leverage with Iran, including China's role as a major buyer of Iranian oil, to help reopen the Strait of Hormuz. The diplomatic track has been on, off, and on again. That may be how crisis diplomacy works. It is not how constitutional war authority works. A China-brokered pause may be useful. So may Pakistani mediation, Gulf pressure, or any other channel that lowers the temperature. But diplomacy cannot become a fog machine. If American forces remain exposed, ships are still drawing fire, retaliatory strikes continue, and Congress is still being asked to pay the bill, then a ceasefire cannot become a constitutional escape hatch. That is the issue Senator Tim Kaine pressed in April when Defense Secretary Pete Hegseth said the ceasefire meant the war powers clock pauses or stops. Hegseth is now back before Congress facing questions about Iran, war costs, weapons stockpiles, and a massive defense budget request. Good. That is where the question belongs. The War Powers Resolution does not say the president may keep forces in hostilities until diplomacy becomes inconvenient, promising, or ambiguous. It generally requires removal after 60 days unless Congress has declared war, specifically authorized the action, extended the period, or cannot meet because of an attack on the United States. The law allows a limited additional period for unavoidable military necessity during withdrawal. The statute has exceptions. A ceasefire is not one of them. That distinction matters because this ceasefire has not behaved like peace. Reuters has reported U.S.-Iran exchanges of fire while Trump continued to say the ceasefire remained in effect. The administration may believe those incidents fall short of renewed full-scale war. Perhaps. But if the definition of ceasefire can survive attacks, naval danger, strikes, and a closed or restricted Strait of Hormuz, it is too elastic to stop the war powers clock by itself. Virginians should be especially wary of that elasticity. We are not spectators to a maritime war. Norfolk is not a symbol on a map. It is a working military community, a deployment engine, a family burden, and a national asset. When U.S. ships operate in and around a contested strait, Virginians are not abstractly connected to the consequences. They are connected by sailors, bases, contractors, shipyards, families, and taxpayers. That does not mean Congress should micromanage every tactical decision. It means Congress should not allow the executive branch to define war downward until the shooting becomes legally invisible. If the mission is over, say so and prove it. If the mission continues, define it and vote on it. If the mission depends on Beijing, say that too, because relying on China's pressure to keep an Iran ceasefire alive is not a substitute for the American constitutional process. There is also a funding problem. Wars do not disappear because the language around them softens. Munitions have to be replaced. Ships have to remain deployed. Air defense systems have to be replenished. Families have to live with the risk. Congress has to decide whether the mission is worth the money, whether the money fits the mission, and whether the mission has legal authority behind it. The most dangerous phrase in Washington is not always a lie. Sometimes it is a half-true label that lets everyone avoid responsibility. Ceasefire is such a word now. It may describe a reduced level of fighting. It may describe an unstable diplomatic interval. It may describe a bargaining space before Trump meets Xi. What it cannot describe without more is the end of congressional responsibility. Peace is not a press release, a budget line, or a summit agenda item. It is a condition. Fighting has stopped. Forces have stood down. The next exchange of fire is no longer one miscalculation away. Until then, Congress should not let an on-again, off-again ceasefire become an on-again, off-again constitution. This opinion piece was written by Tommy Turner of Williamsburg, who is a researcher and writer focused on institutional governance and public policy. And the title of his opinion piece today, China's Role Can't Replace Congress on Iran War Powers. What's next, Carol?
1: The next opinion piece is titled Impact of Animal Health Innovation. And it is written by Holger Lehmann, who is a senior vice president of research and development at Merck Animal Health. Animal health rarely makes national headlines unless a disease outbreak compels it into the spotlight. When our agricultural and veterinary systems, anchored by a steady pipeline of scientific discoveries, work as they should, they're easily taken for granted. But that underlying innovation pipeline sustains a billion-dollar ecosystem central to America's societal well-being. Recent advances in animal health, from topically applied pharmaceuticals in cattle to long-acting flea and tick protection for dogs, are delivering benefits far beyond the farm or the clinic by advancing the standard of care in veterinary medicine. They're strengthening our food safety and supply chains, supporting rural livelihoods, and protecting millions of companion animals. Maintaining that progress will require ever-increasing industry investments in the research and development of high-quality medicines, vaccines, and technologies that are safe and efficacious and drive animal health forward. And those investments must be matched by evidence-based and practical regulatory pathways that streamline approvals and ensure U.S. producers and animal owners have timely access to critical products. While accelerated registration pathways are available for new animal drugs, the declining number of new drugs for livestock is a concern. According to FDA TRACK, only a new active pharmaceutical ingredients have been approved for livestock species in the United States in the last 8 years. To understand what's at stake, look no further than America's farms. The U.S. livestock industry remains vital to our shared prosperity, generating nearly $250 billion every year and supporting more vibrant, resilient communities across the country. Today, agriculture and food account for 10% of all U.S. employment, more than 22 million jobs. Proactive investments in animal health R&D power the innovation that keeps our livestock healthy and food systems secure. When disease or parasites move through a herd or flock, the consequences ripple outward, from the producers who raise them to the families who rely on access to safe, high-quality animal products. Parasitic disease in cattle and poultry remain a particular concern. Parasites can cause livestock morbidity and impact productivity, including weight gain, milk production, and even egg laying, undermining both animal welfare and producer livelihoods. In serious infestations, such as those caused by New World screwworm, cattle can suffer substantial tissue damage and secondary infections if not properly treated. Once established, outbreaks often accelerate rapidly and cause mortality. As threats like New World screwworm approach the southern border, the demand for novel parasiticides is more urgent than ever. At Merck Animal Health, we developed a recently approved topical solution that prevents and treats screwworm infection in cattle. Breakthroughs like these show how sustained investment in animal health R&D equips producers to meet emerging challenges while protecting livestock-dependent rural communities. And that need for continued innovation extends beyond the farm gate to the companion animals Americans welcome into their homes. Two-thirds of U.S. households own one or more pets, including 90 million dogs and 70 million cats nationwide. These families form strong emotional bonds with their animals and care deeply about their well-being. As veterinary medicines advance, pets are living longer, healthier lives, and owners are seeking more preventive, high-quality care. That cycle is deepening the bond we share with our pets and continuing to drive innovation. Flea and tick prevention offers a clear example. These parasites affect the well-being of dogs, cause skin disease, and can transmit pathogens that can cause serious disease and health effects in pets and in humans. In July 2025, the FDA approved a new flick and tea treatment developed by Merck animal health scientists. The long-standing protection extends flea and tick control and eases the burden on pet owners. Innovation is also expanding options for chronic conditions that affect animals' quality of life. Skin conditions, for instance, are among the most common issues facing dogs, accounting for more than 20% of all veterinary visits. Allergic dermatitis can cause particularly severe pain, and it's often difficult for pet owners to recognize until symptoms escalate. With the recent FDA approval of an effective new drug treatment for allergic dermatitis, veterinarians can now reduce itching and discomfort associated with the condition. By targeting the primary driver of allergic inflammation, this exciting advancement can help to improve dogs' well-being and provide peace of mind for their caregivers. The cumulative impact of these advances, and countless others, is profound. Across farms and households, animal health innovation enables more stable food supply, stronger rural economies, fewer preventable losses, and better quality of life for millions of pets, as well as the families who care for them. Sustaining this vital innovation ecosystem will require continued R&D and close collaboration among scientists, veterinarians, producers, and regulators. For a country that depends on healthy herds and flocks, healthy pets, and resilient systems to thrive, the path forward is clear. Investing in animal health research and providing clear, science-based pathways to bring those products to market is among the most important commitments we can make to our shared future. In this opinion piece titled Impact on Animal Health Innovation from Farms to Living Rooms, was written by Holger Lehmann, who is Senior Vice President of Research and Development at Merck Animal Health. Lindsay?
2: Thank you, Carol. I'm on page A6 now. Trump returns from China with stability, a stalemate. This article is from Reuters, and it was written by Michael Martina, David Brunstrom, David Lauder, and Mei-Mei Chu. Dateline Washington. President Donald Trump's visit to Beijing last week may have produced modest results by the standards of U.S.-China summits, but it highlighted a clear benefit for China. After the extremes of last year's trade war, the countries reverted to their familiar economic and strategic standoff. 2 days of talks between Trump and Chinese leader Xi Jinping underscored that even after Trump's tariffs and the ensuing trade detente the two sides reached late last year, Washington and Beijing are still locked in the contest that Trump inherited when he started his second term. For the United States, that means that the most troubling aspects of the relationship, from what it considers Beijing's mercantilist trade policies to its efforts to increase its military clout in the Indo-Pacific, remain largely unaddressed. For Xi, it offers some breathing room and a return to a more predictable set of challenges. He appeared to describe the change last week with a new framework for the country's relations he called constructive strategic stability. China came out ahead given the retreat from the Trump administration's brash approach on trade from early 2025, said Scott Kennedy, a China expert at Washington Center for Strategic and International Studies. Compared to where we were a year ago, with 145% tariffs and the U.S. really trying to push China and the rest of the world to fundamentally change, we've had a counter-revolution and we're back at stability, Kennedy said. Trump brought to the Thursday-Friday summit some of America's most powerful executives, from Tesla's Elon Musk to NVIDIA's Jensen Huang, but most had little to show for their time, aside from a lavish banquet. The meeting also did not secure any public commitment from China to help the U.S. end the war in Iran that roiled global markets and dented Trump's approval ratings. The summit projected stability, but it left the stalemate intact, said Craig Singleton, a China expert at the Foundation for Defense of Democracies. It produced modest, marketable, and managed outcomes, which is about all the U.S.-China relationship can bear right now. Asked for comment, a White House official said President Trump leveraged his positive relationship with President Xi of China in order to bring home deliverables for the American people, citing the sale of Boeing aircraft and agricultural agreements to expand American exports. A spokesperson with the Chinese embassy in Washington called the meetings between Xi and Trump candid, in-depth, constructive, and strategic, adding they explored the right way for two major countries to get along with each other. With last year's trade war, Trump appears to have overestimated the power of tariffs to coerce China into unilateral concessions, analysts say. Beijing retaliated with its own tariff hikes and threatened to choke off supplies of critical minerals that U.S. industries need, forcing an uneasy standoff. Since then, the White House showed itself unwilling to bear the economic consequences that would come with applying the other forms of U.S. financial and technological leverage, such as sanctions on China's major banks. Reflecting the change in tone, there was no public mention last week of many longstanding U.S. demands, such as for China to address industrial overcapacity that its trade partners say unfairly floods their markets with low-cost goods. China appears content with the fragile truce as it navigates a weak domestic economy and seeks to shore up technologies it hopes will turn the tide in long-term competition with the U.S. Senior Trump administration officials downplayed a desire for big outcomes, even in the run-up to the meeting, saying there was no rush to extend a trade truce, which expires in 5 months, that the leaders reached after talks in South Korea in October. A person familiar with the trade negotiations said China wanted a longer extension of the truce than the Trump administration was willing to give, as well as reassurances over pending U.S. investigations likely to revive some tariffs on goods entering the U.S. that the Supreme Court struck down earlier this year. This article was from Reuters by Michael Martina, David Brunstrom, David Lauder, and Mei-Mei Chu, and it's titled, Trump Returns from China with Stability, a Stalemate. Carol?
1: Thanks, Lindsay. We're going to move over to page 9. The article is AI Supercharges Car Development at GM. And this article is written by Summer Ballantyne for the Detroit News. The birth of a new General Motors Company car still begins with a sketch. But after that, the Detroit automaker is leaning into artificial intelligence to supercharge development. What once took months of work to turn a concept vehicle sketch into a realistic animation now takes days, and checking aerodynamics no longer requires sculpting clay model after clay model. AI saves time, GM design leader said, and analysts caution U.S. automakers have little time to spare as they hurry to keep up with lightning-fast production speeds in China. We've found that it's coming so fast that if we don't have a shared philosophy and strategy for how to leverage AI, that will be simply inundated by the coming wave and be left behind, said Brian Stiles, GM's Director of Design Innovations and Technology. GM rivals Ford Motor Company and Stellantis NV have been increasingly incorporating AI too. Stellantis in April announced a partnership with Microsoft Corporation to implement AI in sales, customer care, and operations. Examples include tools that improve product development and validation, help predict maintenance needs, and deploy new digital features in vehicles faster. Ford dealers use a streaming service like Platform for AI-fueled training on product competitors, service repairs, sales, and more. And Ford Pro, the automaker's commercial vehicle unit, also recently launched an AI chatbot for users of its fleet telematics system to be able to find information faster, identify maintenance needs faster, sooner, and offer cost-saving ideas. It's an arms race, said Dan Ives, an analyst at investment firm Wedlash Bush Securities. It's going to be a differentiating factor for the big three, especially with the global competition. Starting with a designer sketch, GM now employs user interface design programming to make 3D renderings and advertisement-esque animations to pitch concept models. The short videos have become the standard way we communicate in the design studio, exterior vehicle designer Dan Shapiro said. Once a design is finalized, designers sculpt models that are passed on to engineers for drag and aerodynamic analysis, said Scott Parrish, a lab manager at GM Research and Development. GM is now developing in-house tools to make that process almost completely digital. Stile said the goal at Detroit Automaker is to augment and accelerate versus replace workers, an aim likely to be tested by automakers and in other industries as AI tools become more widely used in myriad applications. And this article from Page 9 was titled AI Supercharges Car Development at GM and came to us from the Detroit News, written by Summer Ballantyne. It's time for us to take a short break, but we'll be back with today's obituaries and more news.

Hello, Virginia Voice listeners. Our friends at the Virginia Department for the Blind and Vision Impaired, as well as Virginia Industries for the Blind, have some career opportunities to bring to your attention. Most positions are full-time salaried employment, though some pay an hourly wage. Applications must be submitted before 11:55 p.m. for positions with a closing date. More detailed information and application instructions are available online at jobs.virginia.gov. There is a senior policy analyst position available in Richmond with a closing date of June 1st. There is an orientation and mobility specialist position available in Fairfax with a closing date of May 28th. There is an education coordinator position available in Richmond with a closing date of May 28th. There is a Virginia Industries for the Blind shipping and receiving associate position available in Richmond with a closing date of May 22nd. And there is a rehabilitation teacher position available in Roanoke with a closing date of May 20th. Again, visit online at jobs.virginia.gov to apply. All jobs have been posted by the Virginia Department for the

0: 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We are encouraging individuals with disabilities to apply through the Commonwealth Alternative Hiring Process. For more information, call the Department for Aging and Rehabilitative Services at 1-800-552-5019. And we are back to the reading of the Richmond Times-Dispatch for Tuesday, May 19th. For the Virginia Voice, your readers are Carol Agee and Lindsay Ryland.
1: Thank you, Alex. We're on page 813 now, and we'll begin this segment with the obituaries. First, Hamilton, Carolyn Hargrove Hamilton, 83, of Manquin, the widow of Gerald, known as Gary Hamilton. She survived by her son, Gerald, known as Scott Hamilton. She was employed for many years as a secretary at the Virginia Education Association. Orcutt, Scott Lee Orcutt, 68, of North Chesterfield, a graduate of Meadowbrook High School and former employee of Philip Morris, is survived by his partner, Darlene Duty, and his siblings, George, Judy, Deborah, Rodney, and sister-in-law, Carol. If you'd like any more information or would like to have any of these obituaries read to you in their entirety, feel free to call us at any time at 804-266-2477. And we'll complete this segment with more news items. What have you got there, Carol?
2: We're going to move over to page 2, Lindsay, for a top business story. Landmark deal for Southside, one of largest in U.S., hinges on Virginia data center tax break. And this article is written by Charles Wilborn for the Danville Register and B. The Danville, Pennsylvania Regional Industrial Facility Authority inked a landmark local performance agreement with a digital campus developer to come to Southern Virginia Megasite at Berry Hill during a special called meeting that will, at a minimum, bring $100 billion in investment over 3 decades and create 2,500 jobs in a 20-year span. Leaders stress that those numbers are only the floor and likely both investment and employment would be higher. It marks the largest investment in the Commonwealth and is one of the most lucrative single economic development projects for a locality in the nation. It's also one of the largest single-site investments ever announced in the United States. Danville and Pennsylvania County aren't providing any discretionary monetary incentives. However, the deal is contingent on Virginia keeping its tax breaks for data centers. The retail sales and use exemption was started in 2010 as an exemption on computer equipment and software for data centers. The state Senate wants to scuttle the exemption that's supposed to run through 2035. The House is opposed. The latest numbers with the Berry Hill project match the parameters established by the General Assembly in 2023 that expand the sales tax exemption even further. As the code is written now, a data center operator that enters into a memorandum of understanding to make at least $100 billion in investment and create at least 2,500 jobs shall be eligible for the exemption until June 30th, 2050. Stack acknowledged that a memorandum with the state was in the works but not finalized. Stack Infrastructure is encouraged and excited by today's development, the company said in a statement provided to the Danville Register and Bee on Monday afternoon. Unanimous approval of the local performance agreement marks a major milestone in the longstanding effort to bring new, community-first economic growth to the Danville, Pennsylvania area. The agreement outlines that real estate revenue would be $16.25 million a year in the first phase with 1,000 acres. For each 1,000 additional acres purchased beyond that, it would be $16,250 per acre as a minimum payment. It also lays out a data center tax rate of 1.62 per 100 value in Pennsylvania County. But in comparison, the city of Danville is considering increasing its data center tax rate to 1.25. There's also a penalty of $5,000 per position if job targets aren't met. The revenue stream will come as a major boost to Pennsylvania County, which is having to raise real estate tax rates in order to balance a tight budget. The county also faces a slew of capital improvement projects, including a mandated replacement of the courthouse. Once all of the land is purchased, it would mean $48.58 million annually to both localities because the revenues will be split equally between Danville and Pennsylvania County. That's if they did nothing on the property, if they just sit there and look at it, said Matt Rowe, the Economic Development Director for Pennsylvania County. For the city and county, it means the possibility of lowering tax rates with the new stream of money that will start coming in. Danville benefits from casino revenue now to the tune of about $38 million a year. This blows that away, Lee Volger, a member of the authority in Danville City County, said Monday. 10 years ago, we wouldn't have fathomed that amount of money. Why here? Although each location provides different attractions, Stack said the decision to come to Southern Virginia was based on variables that add into a scoring mechanism. On top of basics like the real estate, infrastructure, and workforce, there was another key component that made the deal come together. The company said it believes there seems to be backing from the community for a project that could be nothing short of life-changing for a region that 2 decades ago was struggling to stay afloat. With the passing of this resolution and the local performance agreement, it is transformational, Vic Ingram, the chair of the regional board and vice chair of the Pennsylvania County Board of Supervisors, told the Danville Register and Bee. I mean, people seem to use that word a lot, but it is. It's historic. It's transformational. The cash crop of tobacco that for generations had been the moneymaker for farmers was in a free fall. It was in 2026 when Dan River, Inc. closed its last mill in Schoolfield. Now that's the site of the new Caesars Virginia Casino Resort, bringing about 2 million visitors a year. Stack said the community is on board with such a staggering investment in the region. It was 2 years after Dan River closed that two leaders hailed as visionaries, Coy Harfield in Pennsylvania County and Sherman Saunders in Danville, saw the land on Berry Hill Road as a potential to bring Southside back to life. About $217 million has been spent on the megasite, marketed as the largest on the East Coast, with water, sewer, gas, power, and railroad lines in place. The project first surfaced when the regional board signed a land sale agreement with Stack for 2,990 acres. That document stated the project would bring $73 billion in investment and up to 20,050 jobs over a 30-year period. For nearly 2 decades, Virginia's local, regional, and state leaders have prioritized the development of the Southern Virginia megasite at Berry Hill, the largest industrial site in the Commonwealth, the company statement said. Impact. A new report released Monday by the Data Center Coalition reveals that the industry generated $29.9 billion to Virginia's gross domestic product in 2024 with 169,560 jobs. Virginia's data center industry continues to be a real economic bright spot during a time of challenge and uncertainty, Josh Levies, president of the Data Center Coalition, said in a statement. The group is a member association for the data center industry. Levy said the report aligns with others that have found the industry is a critical source of jobs and tax revenue for localities in Virginia. The impacts go far beyond dollars and cents. Data centers create life-changing opportunities for the men and women who build and operate them, the growing number of businesses across Virginia that supply goods and services to the industry, the thousands of small business owners who can reach customers around the world, students who can access a world-class education from their own home, doctors and patients who can connect through telemedicine, and so much more, he continued. If Virginia remains a competitive place for investment,

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To find out more about the WHRO Voice, please call area code 757-889-9379.

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The Richmond Times-Dispatch can be heard live from the Virginia Voice at 8:10 a.m., followed by a live reading of the Virginian Pilot at 10 o'clock, with rebroadcast at 3 p.m. The Daily Press can be heard live at 11:30 and re-airs at 4:30 p.m. The WHRO Voice Short Story Hour airs at 1 p.m. and again at 7 in the evening. The Flagship can be heard at 2 p.m. and will be rebroadcast at 9 p.m. Tidewater Hispanic News and Español airs at 2:30 and again at 9:30 p.m. Begin your evening at 6 o'clock with All Things Considered and Marketplace. At 8 o'clock, tune in for the New York Times. The Washington Post can be heard at 10 p.m., followed by the Wall Street Journal at 11. And from midnight until 8:10 a.m., enjoy a variety of late-night programs from the Virginia Voice and WHRV, including book readings, the BBC World Service, and Morning Edition. 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

0: for and primarily directed to people who are blind, visually impaired, or have other conditions preventing them from reading standard printed material. Our readers are volunteers. My name is Bill Gregory. My reading partner is...
1: Kay Dahl.
0: Good day, Kay.
1: Good day. And it is going to be a hot one. For May, this is a little unusual, but we have a high of 95 degrees today. Tomorrow, Wednesday, even warmer, 97. Sounds like July, doesn't it?
0: Yes, or worse.
1: Instead of May. Now, Thursday, they are predicting some rain, high of 77. Friday, maybe some more rain, high of 71. And Saturday goes up high again, but not as high, 81, and Sunday, 85. So if we can get through today and tomorrow as far as the heat, we're good.
0: Yes, and I'm greatly looking forward to some rain, so I hope it happens.
1: Yes, we really need that. Okay, turning to the front page, top of the page, we have an article headlined, Merger to Create Utility Giant. This is written by Sandra Panecki, who's a staff writer. Richmond-based Dominion Energy, the leading provider of electricity in Hampton Roads, is set to be acquired by Florida-based NextEra Energy to create one of the largest energy infrastructure companies in the world. Quote, this combination brings together two strong operating platforms and creates an even stronger energy partner for Virginia, North Carolina, South Carolina, and Florida, with the scale and balance sheet to deliver the generation, transmission, and grid investments our customers and economies need, Dominion Energy CEO Robert Blue said in a Monday release. The companies have entered an agreement for a stock transaction, resulting in NextEra owning about 74.5% and Dominion owning 25.5% of the proposed combined company. In a deal valued at roughly $67 billion, NextEra would exchange about 0.8 of a share for each outstanding share of Dominion, and Dominion shareholders also would receive a one-time cash payment of $360 million at closing. The deal, which the companies aim to complete in 12 to 18 months, is subject to approval by shareholders and regulators. One of the biggest proposed mergers so far this year comes at a time when consumers are worried about escalating electric bills and pushing back against data centers. The companies share a deep commitment to delivering reliable and affordable energy, Blue said, and told investors in a Monday presentation they are committed to large load customers paying their fair share. The acquisition, if approved, would create the third largest company in the country's energy sector behind Exxon, Mobil, and Chevron. The companies, in their pitch to shareholders, pointed to power demand being expected to grow 6 times faster over the next 20 years. Quote, our company is at an inflection point. Demand for electricity, turning the page, is increasing unlike anything we've seen in generations, NextEra Chairman, President and CEO John Ketchum said during Monday's investor conference call. Today, energy infrastructure projects are larger and more complex than ever before. Practically every corner of America needs power solutions, not someday, but right now. The combined company scale would enable significant buying power to build more efficiently and improve financing with an expected upgrade in Dominion's credit ratings, according to the presentation. The companies, said their combined operation would lead to cost-effectively handling increased electric demand for its more than 10 billion customers in Virginia, the Carolinas, and Florida. Quote, the Dominion Energy name isn't changing, nor is how we operate locally, serve our customers, or engage with the community, Ketchum said in the announcement. The same leaders and the same teams customers know and trust will continue serving Virginia, North Carolina, and South Carolina. Dominion Energy updated its website with a Q&A for customers that includes assurance that service would continue as normal, bills would not increase, and accounts would remain the same. The local utilities would retain their Dominion branding. The companies also proposed $2.25 billion in bill credits spread over 2 years after the deal closes for Dominion Energy's 4.1 million household and business customers in Virginia, North Carolina, and South Carolina. That equates to more than $500 per customer. Dominion's 15,000 employees would also get job protection for 18 months and compensation and benefit protection for 2 years after the deal goes through, according to the company's investor presentation. To sweeten the deal, the company said they would also increase charitable giving by $10 million a year for 5 years in Virginia and the Carolinas. The companies would maintain dual headquarters in Juneau Beach, Florida, and Richmond, along with operational headquarters in Casey, South Carolina. The combined company would operate under the Next Era Energy name, and Blue would serve as a board member and its president and CEO of regulated utilities, while Ketchum would lead as CEO and chairman. Edward Blaine would remain as president and CEO of Dominion Energy Virginia. The companies plan to file for review and approval from the Virginia State Corporation Commission, the North Carolina Utilities Commission, and the Public Service Commission of South Carolina. The deal is also subject to approval from the Federal Energy Regulatory Commission and the Nuclear Regulatory Commission. Governor Abigail Spanberger told reporters Monday that she was still digging into the merger. Quote, just on first blush, it certainly marks a pretty significant level of expansion, she said. I think there's certainly some things that I want to learn more about. Clean Virginia, a nonprofit that advocates for utility regulation reform, in a news release, cautioned handling over control of Virginia's electric grid and pushed for the State Corporation Commission, the regulatory body that oversees public utilities, to hold robust public hearings. Clean Virginia Executive Director Brennan Gilmore also pointed to past scandals involving NextEra's principal subsidiary, Florida Power and Light, including allegations of campaign finance, violations, media manipulation, and surveillance of journalists, as reported by the Orlando Sentinel, the Miami Herald, and the NPR. The company this year settled a related class action lawsuit accusing it of violating federal securities laws, according to the Florida tribe. Virginia has spent years fighting to reform a utility monopoly that puts shareholders ahead of customers, Gilmore said. We cannot allow this merger to make that problem larger, more powerful, and harder to fix. The SEC process is the moment Virginia gets to set the terms. If NextEra cannot commit to binding regulations and customer bills and a clean break from its history of political manipulation, this deal should be dead on arrival. David Pomegranz, executive director of the Energy and Policy Institute, a nonprofit energy watchdog, told the New York Times that the merger would lead to higher electric bills for customers in Virginia. A mega monopoly of this size, with the kind of money to buy political influence that NextEra will have, will be nearly impossible to regulate.
0: Well, we'll see how that goes. $1.7 billion fund will pay allies of Trump. Cash envisioned for mistreatment claims against the Biden Department of Justice. This by Associated Press writers Fatima Hussein, Eric Tucker, and Alana Durkin-Richer, writing from Washington. The Trump administration announced Monday the creation of a $1.7 billion fund to compensate allies of the Republican president who believe they were mistreated by the Biden administration Justice Department, an arrangement that Democrats and government watchdogs derided as corrupt and unconstitutional. The Anti-Weaponization Fund, $1.776 billion, got that? 1.776? 1776?
1: Uh-huh.
0: Is part of a settlement that resolves President Donald Trump's lawsuit against the Internal Revenue Service over the leak of his tax returns. It will allow for people who believe they were targeted for prosecution for political purposes to apply for payouts, creating what Acting Attorney General Todd Blanche called, quote, a lawful process for victims of lawfare and weaponization to be heard and seek redress, end quote. Quoting again, the machinery of government should never be weaponized against any American, and it is this department's intention to make right the wrongs that were previously done while ensuring this never happens again. That's Blanche in a statement that made no mention of how investigations and prosecution of Trump's political opponents under his watch have exposed the Justice Department to some of the claims of politicized law enforcement that he said he opposed. Nearly 100 Democrats in the House of Representatives signed on to a legal brief urging a judge to block what they described as an unprecedented resolution that they said would unjustly enrich people close to the president with taxpayer dollars and invite meritless claims of political persecution. Donald Sherman, the president of Citizens for Responsibility and Ethics in Washington, said in a statement, "This is one of the single most corrupt acts in American history." The fund would represent not only a highly unorthodox resolution, but also a further demonstration of the administration's eagerness to reward allies who, before Trump returned to power, were investigated and in some cases charged and convicted. Most notably, the president on his first day back in office pardoned or commuted the sentences of supporters who rioted at the U.S. Capitol on January 6, 2021. His Justice Department since then has approved payouts to supporters entangled in a Trump-Russia investigation and investigated and prosecuted some of his perceived adversaries. Trump's attorneys suggested in their court filing seeking to dismiss the case that the resolution would not be reviewable by a judge, but a group of 93 members of Congress filed a brief teeing up a challenge. Representative Jamie Raskin, a top Democrat on the House Judiciary Committee, said, "This case is nothing but a racket designed to take $1.7 billion of taxpayers' dollars out of the Treasury and pour it into a huge slush fund for Trump at DOJ to hand out to his private militia of insurrectionists, rioters, and white supremacists, including those who brutally beat police officers on January 6, 2021, and sycophant accomplices to his election-stealing schemes." The Justice Department did not name specific individuals who might stand to benefit from the fund, but said there were no, quote, partisan requirements, end quote, for applicants, and that anyone who believes they have been unfairly persecuted could seek a payout as well as an apology. A 5-member commission appointed by Blanche will oversee the fund. The creation of the fund is in keeping with Trump's long-running claims that the Justice Department during the Biden administration was weaponized against him. He has cited as proof the since-abandoned criminal charges he faced between his first and second terms of conspiring to overturn the results of the 2020 presidential election he lost, and of retaining classified documents at his Mar-a-Lago estate in Florida. As a condition for resolving the lawsuit, Trump has agreed to resolve administrative claims in which he sought compensation over the Mar-a-Lago investigation and a separate investigation into ties between his 2016 campaign and Russia, an inquiry that unfolded during his first term in office. At the White House on Monday afternoon, Trump was asked if individuals who committed violence on January 6 should receive compensation from the fund. Trump said, "It'll all be dependent on a committee. I didn't do this deal. It was told to me yesterday." He said the fund was dedicated to reimbursing people who were horribly treated. Merrick Garland, who served as Attorney General during the Biden administration, has repeatedly denied allegations of politicization and has said his decisions followed facts, the evidence, and the law. His Justice Department also investigated prominent Democrats, too, most significantly by appointing a special counsel who scrutinized President Joe Biden for his handling of classified information. Another special counsel brought tax and gun prosecution against Biden's son, Hunter. Nonetheless, Trump's Justice Department has actively pursued his retribution campaign, bringing criminal charges against some political opponents and initiating a wide-ranging investigation that aims to establish a years-long conspiracy between law enforcement and intelligence officials against Trump. No charges have been brought in that investigation, and it is not clear that any ever will be.
1: Another article on the front page, headlined, "This is My American Child Being Harmed." Letty Ordonez was on the job at a San Antonio seafood wholesaler last July when immigration agents entered the facility, taking her and about a dozen others into custody. The single mother remains in detention, separated from her only child, Alonzo, a U.S.-born 2-year-old now in the care of a friend. Quote, "He can walk and talk now," Ordana said from a detention center in Texas. "I've missed so much." A new analysis suggests that more than 100,000 children have been separated from their parents during the Trump administration's immigration crackdown. And roughly 3/4 of those, like Alonzo, are likely U.S. citizens, according to estimates from the Brookings Institute that were shared with the New York Times. The Brookings estimate of the number of children who are U.S. citizens is more than double the amount that would be expected over the same time based on official Department of Homeland Security data. The researchers, whose report is based on a statistical analysis of the detainee population, argue that the official statistics are an undercount because of how the government collects that information. The findings point to a scale of family separations that far eclipses that of the first Trump administration's zero-tolerance policy in 2018, when about 5,500 children were removed from their parents immediately after crossing the southern border. DHS did not directly respond to questions about the number of parents who had been detained or the analysis suggesting that the official statistics did not reflect the full number of U.S.-born children whose parents had been arrested. DHS said in a statement that parents are given a choice of being removed with their children or placing their U.S.-born children with a designee. Any way you cut it, there are tens of thousands of children who have experienced parental detention since this president entered office, said Tara Watson, a senior fellow at the Brookings. The majority are U.S. citizens. The researchers estimated that about 205,000 children have had a parent detained. Typically, a precursor to deportation, including about 145,000 who were citizens. They used data from the Census Bureau and on immigration and customs enforcement arrest to determine the likely number of children detainees had based on their immigration status, sex, age, nationality, and whether they were married. The U.S. is home to more than 13 million immigrants who are vulnerable to deportation because they either are in the country illegally or have temporary status. Some 5 million children under the age of 18 live with at least one immigrant parent without permanent legal status, according to estimates by several think tanks. And more than 4 million are U.S. citizens. The Trump administration has arrested about 400,000 immigrants during reinforcement operations in the interior of the country. There is no reliable information about how many children the detainees have or what happened to those children once their parents were taken into custody. Watson, an economist, and her co-author, Maria Kanchan, a public policy professor at Georgetown University, sought to answer those questions, they said. The estimates assume immigration enforcement is essentially random, that immigrant parents are just as likely to be detained as immigrants without children. But the researchers also created an interactive tool that estimates the likely number of children affected by parental detention under different enforcement scenarios and assumptions. Their most conservative estimate for the number of U.S.-born children with a parent detained is about 117,400. Their highest estimate is approximately 175,000. The researchers said they considered 145,000 to be their most accurate estimate, and they predicted that it will grow given that Congress allocated $45 billion in the tax and spending measure known as One Big Beautiful Bill Act to expand detention capacity. Their estimate contrasts with figures released by DHS, which say the parents of about 60,000 U.S.-born children were arrested over the same time period. In their report, the researchers theorized that discrepancy was because DHS was not consistently asking about children, or detainees were fearful of revealing they had children, worried about putting them or their caretakers at risk. Based on interviews with child welfare agencies, the researchers estimated only a small fraction of the children end up in foster care or similar arrangements. Quote, we found that remarkably few end up in foster care, most children stay with friends and family who don't have a legal obligation to care for these children, said Kanchan, who studies child welfare and immigration. Many schools and legal aid organizations have helped immigrants appoint a caregiver for their children in the event they are separated. However, the children are often left in the care of older siblings or working-class families already grappling with financial hardship and precarious immigration statuses, making these arrangements ultimately unsustainable, experts say. Public Counsel, a nonprofit legal aid organization in Los Angeles, has educated more than 4,000 immigrants on custody plans since last year, ensuring that someone is empowered to make medical and school-related decisions. Still, the nonprofit regularly receives calls from schools, churches, and others seeking assistance for children whose parents were just detained. Quote, "We are seeing kids in tenuous situations, left with neighbors who don't have the proper paperwork they need, older siblings who have children of their own, and cases where a father cannot handle young children," said Sharon Cotegnia, family law lawyer at the nonprofit. Casey Revkin, executive director of Each Step Home, which began by assisting immigrant families during the 2018 border separations, now focuses almost exclusively on helping parents in detention who have lived in the U.S. for many years and were separated from their children. Quote, "Almost every day we are contacted by a mom in detention who was arrested and taken from her kids," said Revkin, whose group raises funds to help parents in detention pay for phone calls to their children. "This time, the cruelty is often being inflicted on U.S. citizen children." The mother of Samantha Lopez, a 3-year-old U.S. citizen, was turned over to ICE last month by a sheriff's deputy after a traffic stop while she was driving to her restaurant job, according to her husband. Samantha's father, who asked that his full name not be disclosed out of concern that he could be targeted by ICE, said that his wife had told agents she had a young child, to no avail. Quote, "I am feeling such a void and such anguish," he said. "When our daughter talks to her mom, she listens attentively and then starts to cry." Quote, "This is my American child being harmed."
0: We complete the front page with this. Jury selected for trial of ex-Richneck official, by staff writer Peter Dujardin, or Dujardin. Writes from Newport News, the former assistant principal of Richneck Elementary School is on trial this week, with the prosecution accusing her of failing to act on clear reports that a 6-year-old boy was armed in her school one morning in January 2023. The boy used that 9mm handgun to shoot his teacher, Abigail Zwerner, in the chest as she taught a reading class. The assistant principal, Ebony Parker, faces 8 counts of felony child neglect. A Newport News special grand jury handed down those charges 2 years ago, based in part on the number of rounds in the gun during the school day. Jury selection began Monday morning with a pool of 84 having to be whittled down to 14. That's 12 plus 2 alternatives. Given that the shooting received headlines across the country, many in the jury pool had strong opinions. At least 20 would-be jurors said Monday that they had formed an opinion on the allegations against Parker. When the case's special prosecutor, Josh Jenkins, from the Hampton Commonwealth Attorney's Office, asked the pool if they'll be able to set aside their preconceived ideas and give a fair hearing to both sides, at least a dozen said no. I would try, but I don't think I'd be able to, one potential juror said, with candidates told not to say what side they were on. I'm thinking no, said another. Probably not, said a third. The jury trial in the courtroom of Circuit Court Judge Rebecca M. Robinson is scheduled for 4 days. Parker is represented by attorneys Curtis Rogers and Stephen Teague. A decent portion of Monday's jury selection was done outside of the public view. As part of the process, Robinson and attorneys for both sides met in a back room for nearly an hour to ask follow-up questions of the would-be jurors. Those candidates were called to the back room one by one as the larger panel remained in the courtroom. Parker and a court transcriptionist also were called to the back. In the more typical process, the larger panel is sent to the back as certain jurors are asked to come into the open courtroom for follow-ups, allowing attendees to more fully witness the process. Additional discussion over striking potential jurors for cause also was conducted out of earshot of the courtroom observers. That's more typically done in open court, as the larger jury panel remains in the back. The panel of 14, seated at 5 p.m., included 8 African Americans, 4 men and 4 women, 5 white jurors, 4 men and 1 woman, and an Asian man. Zwerner was shot on the afternoon of January 6, 2023, during her first grade reading class. Just before 2 p.m., the 6-year-old drew a handgun from his front hoodie pocket and fired a single round. Zwerner raised her left hand as the gun was fired, and the bullet seriously wounded her hand, with a large fragment ending up lodged in her chest, where it remains. Zwerner shuttled 15 other students out of the classroom, then collapsed in the school's main office. She was released from the hospital 10 days later. According to a special grand jury's report, Zwerner had disciplinary issues with the child in the days leading to the shooting. A couple of days before, he grabbed the teacher's phone and slammed it into the classroom floor, breaking the screen. On the morning of the shooting, the boy climbed atop his mother's dresser, grabbed the gun from her purse, and took it to school in his backpack. Zwerner approached Parker in her office after 11:15 a.m. to say the boy was in a violent mood and threatened to beat up a kindergartner during lunch. But Parker didn't look up to or speak to Zwerner at the time, according to trial testimony in a civil case. Quote, "I thought it was rude." That's according to reading specialist Amy Kovac, who was standing nearby and testified at the civil trial last year. But after Zwerner left the office, Parker told Kovac to tell Zwerner she could call the boy's mother to pick him up early if needed. About noon, two girls in Zwerner's class approached Kovac to say the boy had a gun. Kovac ended up sitting next to the boy for about 30 minutes and asking him if she could search his bag. He said no, and that nobody's getting in this bag, Kovac tested in the civic case. Kovac left the classroom to report what the girls had said, telling Parker that the bag had not been searched. She said Parker did not ask that the boy's bag be confiscated. Around 12:20 p.m., Zwerner was lining up the students for recess when the boy put on an oversized zip-up jacket, then rummaged through his backpack and put both hands inside it. She texted Kovac to tell her what she saw. Kovac testified that she went to Parker and told her she would search the boy's backpack while he was at recess, with Parker nodding in agreement. Kovac searched the backpack but didn't find a gun, given that the boy took it with him to recess. Kovac said she told Parker that she had searched the bag but didn't find the gun, relaying that Zwerner thought she saw him put something in his jacket pocket. "He has little pockets," Parker responded, according to Kovac. When the recess ended, the other first grade teacher, Jennifer West, pulled another student aside and asked why he and the 6-year-old were going behind a rock wall at recess. That boy, through tears, told West that the student showed him the gun and threatened to harm anyone if he told anyone. Threatened to harm him if he told anyone. West talked to a music teacher and asked if the boy had been searched. When the music teacher relayed that to Parker, she said the boy's bag had been searched. A guidance counselor, Rolanzo Rawls, talked with the boy who had seen the gun or ammunition at recess. Rawls said he asked Parker if he could search the boy's person, but Parker said to hold off, noting that the boy's mother would soon be picking him up. Before the jury selection began, Parker's lawyers asked for a continuance of the trial to a later date, contending that prosecutors did not provide all the body cam footage from the responding police officer. In particular, Rogers said he only saw the footage on Monday of Kovac talking to another officer after the shooting. Quote, "I thought it was a toy gun," Kovac told the responding officer. "It's one more piece of evidence that tends to prove my client is not guilty," Rogers said, saying he needed time to gather and review body camera footage from another officer's too. But Jenkins said he believed that all the body cam footage was available at the Newport News Commonwealth Attorney's Office. He also contended that Kovac's statement wasn't exculpatory to Parker. Robinson declined the motion to delay the trial, saying Rogers had many opportunities to ask for body cam videos and he could use the footage of Kovac to cross-examine her. Last fall, Zwirner won a $10 million jury verdict in a civil trial against Parker, although that verdict is still a matter of dispute and hasn't been paid.
1: Okay, turning to page two, top of the page, we have William and Mary graduates exit with a call to preserve freedom. This is Dateline Williamsburg. Families, faculty, and friends packed the campus of William & Mary over the weekend to celebrate the 2,500 graduates. It marked the end of the university's 333 academic year. President Catherine Rowe opened the ceremony by discussing the power of voice. Quote, "The ability to use your voice in a way that is strong and true and clear is a skill of freedom, a skill that the alma mater of the nation has cultivated for centuries," she said. Chancellor Robert Gates, the Secretary of Defense under Presidents George W. Bush and Barack Obama, announced the college and the Gates Global Policy Center created the Gates Initiative in American Statecraft, which he said will help bring together students, faculty, and leaders from across government and the private sector to tackle the most pressing issues in foreign policy. Quote, "William and Mary is the natural home for such an initiative. The university has always played an important role in shaping our nation's future," Gates said. Among the honorary degree recipients was Virginia Gazette columnist Frank Schatz, who recently celebrated his 100th birthday. He received a Doctor of Humane Letters for delivering food, medicine, and forging papers during the Holocaust. Quote, "What is happening to me, it can happen only in America. It is a blessed country," he said. Political scientist and writer Francis Fukuyama, the author of The End of History and The Last Man, delivered the commencement address. He focused on the challenges of liberal democracy, emphasizing the importance of civic leadership, which aligns with William and Mary's Year of Civic Leadership theme, as well as the 250th anniversary of the signing of the Declaration of Independence. Quote, "Citizenship is such a in such a country does not mean that you should passively sit and enjoy the benefits of life in a free society, he said. Civic leadership requires active participation in the democratic process. Yukoyama also discussed how the university's namesakes, King William and Queen Mary, helped establish liberal democracy by overthrowing Mary's father, King James II. It led to the Glorious Revolution, which at the heart was a crisis over constitutional authority, he said. He urged the class of 2026 to honor the legacy of King William and Queen Mary by supporting and remembering that government power comes from the people and that everyone should be treated as equal. Student speaker Corrine Boyd closed the ceremony by reflecting on how the question, "Do you want to come with me?" is at the heart of the college's values. Quote, "We came here for coming, and now we leave here belonging, and wherever we go next, I know you will belong there too," she said. She encouraged her class to carry forward all the skills the college had given them from lessons in and out of the classroom. Quote, "The world we are stepping into is complicated. It is loud. It is fractured. It will not hand us simple answers, but William and Mary has trained us for complexity," she said.
0: Also on page 2, state officials say bald eagles bouncing back. Wildlife experts celebrate the compact as a role as a U.S. symbol. This by Virginia Mercury writer Shannon Hecht. The bald eagle became a national symbol in 1782, appearing on U.S. seal and government documents. Despite representing the country for almost 250 years, the raptor did not officially become the nation's bird until 2024, when Congress passed legislation declaring it so, and then President Joe Biden signed it into law. Virginia lawmakers, conservationists, and wildlife experts are working to protect the species' future as the nation prepares to mark its semi-quincentennial this summer. Since 1940, the Bald and Golden Eagle Protection Act has imposed strict penalties for killing eagles or possessing their feathers, eggs, or nests. A stately bird, whose screech is less dramatic than movies often suggest, with filmmakers frequently replacing the call with that of a red-tailed hawk, at times came close to extinction because of habitat loss and the pesticide DDT. By the mid-1960s, there were an estimated 400 nesting pairs left nationwide, including about 30 in Virginia. But federal protections over the years helped populations rebound enough for the birds to be removed from the endangered species list. Secretary of Natural and Historic Resources Dave Bulova said Friday to a small crowd at the Wildlife Center of Virginia in Waynesboro, a wildlife hospital and rehabilitation center, about how his father took him to places along the Virginia coast in the 1970s to see one of the last remaining eagle nesting areas. He said he did it on purpose, mostly because we didn't think that I would grow up to be an adult and ever actually get to see a living eagle. My heart still fills with joy when I see them all living. There are a lot more of them. But that's really why my heart still fills with joy, because we did something very special. The Wildlife Center of Virginia takes in an estimated 4,500 animals each year. Last year, 76 bald eagles were brought to the center for care. This year, 23 have been treated for injuries or poisonings. On Friday, a female bald eagle was inside the facility undergoing surgery for wounds suffered in a fight with an osprey. Meg Gamage Tucker, president of the center, said that while the bald eagle population has recovered well, with 1,500 breeding pairs now in Virginia, Threats to their health and habitats remain, which is evident on how many of the birds come through their doors. Quote, yes, the population's going up, but the population has ongoing conservation issues, and many of these, I'm sorry to say, are based on human activities, Gamage Tucker said. One of the center's animal ambassadors is Buddy, a bald eagle that has lived at the facility for 18 years after being found with an avian pox that left his beak misshapen. Buddy now participates in public events and educational presentations and recently met King Charles III during the monarch's visit to the Commonwealth. Bulova said the story of the eagle's recovery demonstrates how policy changes can help protect the natural world. Bulova said, it's a bird that represents our nation, but it's a bird that also represents what we could do together as a community and as a nation to go ahead and move us forward and impact our natural resources.
1: I guess it's time for the obituaries. We do just have one obituary today, and that's out of Norfolk. Leslie Herbert Friedman. He died at the age of 89 on May the 15th, 2026. He was a lifelong resident of Norfolk, and he attended school, of course, in Norfolk and the University of Virginia, graduated in 1961. And he had a love for the Navy, trying to pick out a few things of interest. A memorial service will be held at Olef Shalom Temple at noon on Wednesday, May the 20th. A reception will follow the service. So if you'd like to hear the whole obituary, you can just give us a call and we could read that to you. And then I guess we go over to the opinion page.
0: Yes, indeed.
1: And we do have an editorial written by the editors of the Virginian Pilot. And this is about maternal health focus. And there's some momnibus bills that will address health care concerns for mothers. And they write, there was good reason to celebrate when legislators and those who support and work with pregnant women, new mothers, and infants gathered in Richmond in April to watch Governor Abigail Spanberger sign new bills that expand Virginia's momnibus package of laws. The bills passed in this year's General Assembly session build on the major accomplishments of last year, when legislators of both parties joined to enact a landmark package of 12 laws aimed at improving the lives of women and infants. Many of those laws were designed to correct the disparities in maternal and neonatal care suffered by women in rural and inner city areas, as well as Black women, immigrants, and other underserved populations. Laws also aim to help any pregnant woman or new mother suffering from poverty, undue stress, or lack of physical or social support. The goal was to make sure women get the care they need before, during, and after the birth of their babies, and to make sure infants are safe and well cared for. Though Democrats drafted the momnibus package, a number of Republicans also supported the legislation. At this year's signing, Spanberger thanked lawmakers, noting how for 2 years they have worked together in bipartisan efforts to solve long-standing problems in maternal health in the Commonwealth. Ralph Northam, the Democrat Democratic governor from 2018 to 2022, and a pediatric neurologist by profession, helped initiate efforts to correct healthcare disparities. His successor, Republican Glenn Youngkin, introduced health dashboards to collect and analyze data related to maternal health. The need for the original Momnibus package and those additional efforts have been well documented. A report from the State Department of Health examining 2024 data said that in Virginia, Black women die within 6 weeks of giving birth at about twice the rate of white women. Looked at as a whole, Virginia's statistics on such factors as maternal health, infant mortality, and premature births seem about at the national average. But specific areas, including Virginia Beach, Chesapeake, and Norfolk, have significantly higher rates of these problems. New laws passed this year aim to address specific remaining needs and devise ways to continue and strengthen efforts already underway. One bill requires health insurance carriers to provide coverage for maternal mental health screenings, at least one during pregnancy and one within 6 weeks after the birth. Another renames the state's Maternal Mortality Review Team as the Maternal Mortality and Severe Maternal Morbidity Review Team to reflect the team's expanded focus on severe maternal diseases, acute infections, complications, and other health problems, in addition to death. The team provides information about what leads to deaths and illnesses of pregnant women and new mothers so that officials can better combat problems. Other new laws set up a group to look into establishing a statewide maternal health initiative and direct Medicaid to cover remote monitoring services for high-risk patients for up to a year after they give birth. Last year's 12 Momnibus laws were a major step forward for Virginia's efforts to combat both maternal and infant mortality. They address a range of needs, making sure pregnant women can get health insurance, helping eligible women learn about programs available through Medicaid to help mothers and infants, making it easier and more affordable for midwives and doulas to provide care, making sure health professionals have the training they need, and collecting data about the problems and how to deal with them. It's good that state leaders understand this year that the job was far from finished, however. The new legislation signed in April addresses continuing needs and ones that have become evident through monitoring the success of existing programs. The health of pregnant women, new mothers, and infants should be important to all Virginians, no matter where they live or what their circumstances. Our leaders have made a strong start in dealing with complex problems. We should encourage them to continue to support these programs and be open to new approaches. Again, this editorial was written by the editors of the Virginian Pilot.
0: Guest columnist Tommy Turner writes the Other Views column today. It's entitled, "The Case Against Secretary Hegseth Asking for $1.5 Trillion." Congress is being asked to approve the largest peacetime defense budget in modern history. The Secretary of Defense requesting it has spent 2 days of testimony telling lawmakers their oversight role is the problem. The Trump administration is requesting $1.5 trillion for fiscal 27, roughly a 40% increase over current levels. Pentagon officials disclosed $25 billion in costs from the Iran campaign so far. No full accounting was offered, and no projection of total cost was provided. When Senate Democrats pressed Defense Secretary Pete Hegseth on cost, he labeled congressional pressure reckless, feckless, and defeatist, and named congressional Democrats and some Republicans as the biggest adversary we face. That line was delivered under oath at the oversight hearings and at the Constitution requires the executive branch to attend. The budget request is the headline. The structure of the case behind it is the story. Senator Tim Kaine asked Hegseth how the administration would handle the 60-day war powers deadline, which fell on May 1st. Hegseth said the clock pauses or stops in a ceasefire. The statute refers to hostilities, not active fire, and explicitly covers situations where hostilities are imminent but not occurring. The United States is enforcing a naval blockade on Iranian ports. The Strait of Hormuz remains effectively closed. Hegseth himself said in April that strikes could resume, quote, at the push of a button. Kaine's response? I do not believe the statute would support that. President Donald Trump has

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0: The Strait of Hormuz remains effectively closed. Hegseth himself said in April that strikes could resume, quote, at the push of a button. Kane's response, I do not believe the statute would support that. President Donald Trump has since notified Congress that hostilities have terminated for war powers purposes. If the executive branch alone gets to say when hostilities have ended, Congress only votes on the wars the executive concedes are wars. Press scrutiny followed the same pattern. A federal judge ruled in March that the Pentagon revised press credentialing policy violated the First and Fifth Amendments. The Pentagon moved the press corps from its long-standing workspace inside the building to an annex outside the Pentagon walls, with mandatory escorts for any reporter who returns. The same judge ruled again last month, finding the move flouts the court's explicit directives. At stake, the judge wrote, is the Defense Department's attempt to dictate the information received by the American people. The Pentagon is appealing rather than complying with the two consecutive court orders. Take any of these moves alone, and there is an argument for it. Take all four together, and the picture is harder to miss. The authoritarian clock no longer belongs to Congress. I'm sorry, the authorization clock no longer belongs to Congress. Budget questions earned the label defeatist. Oversight has been named the adversary. The press counterpart has been pushed outside the building. This is the secretary now asking Congress for an unprecedented $1.5 trillion. Hampton Roads receives more of the defense budget than any region in the country. Norfolk Naval Station is the world's largest naval installation. Newport News Shipbuilding, the nation's sole builder of nuclear aircraft carriers and one of two builders of nuclear submarines, employs more than 25,000 people and is the largest industrial employer in Virginia. Joint Base Langley-Eustis sits 30 minutes up the road. More than 120,000 active duty service members live and work in Virginia. The question for the senators and representatives Hampton Roads sends to Washington is whether the budget gets larger faster than the accountability for how it is spent gets smaller. A Pentagon at $1.5 trillion can buy many things. It cannot buy back the constitutional architecture that exists to govern it. That architecture is what the next vote is actually about. This was written by Tommy Turner of Williamsburg. He is an independent researcher whose analysis of institutional governance and Virginia policy has appeared in the Virginian Pilot, the Richmond Times-Dispatch, Roanoke Times, and the Virginia Mercury.
1: Okay, then we go to the letters to the editor. We have several. The first one was written by George DeRise of Newport News, and he writes about the China trip. And he writes, why did President Donald Trump go to China? He started the Iranian war and now seems to seek help from President Xi Jinping to end it. The leaders discuss the war, the blockade of the Strait of Hormuz, and the Ukraine-Russia war, among other things. According to the New York Times, Trump touts fantastic trade deals with China, but details are scarce. According to The Hill, Trump did not answer reporters' questions when asked whether he would defend Taiwan militarily. As an octogenarian, now I know why. Years ago, my older brother said, beware the great dragon. During the Korean War, China and the Soviet Union allied to support North Korea against South Korea and UN forces. More than 36,000 U.S. soldiers died. These days, China and North Korea are connected by an alliance treaty and possess nuclear weapons. Our

0: allies, Taiwan, South Korea, and Japan, are vulnerable. Recent media reports indicated China is supporting Iran with new air defense systems, and Russia is helping Iran with U.S. military positions. On Wednesday, for the seventh time, Senate Republicans voted against a war powers resolution that would end Trump's illegal war. Congress is complicit in causing historic damage to our democracy, economy, and international standing. Again, that's written by George DeWise of Newport News.
1: J.C. Sneed of Virginia Beach writes, in response to Virginia delegation in Congress should reject gift to big oil. That's from Other Views on May the 15th. In response to Victoria Higgins' guest column, I would ask her some questions. Has she given up her car to walk or bike everywhere? Does she use beeswax candles and electric lamps to light her home? Does she use a wood stove versus a modern oven? What about raising her own food? Does she forego the use of all plastics? If Higgins doesn't do these things, and hundreds more, she doesn't have a right to preach from her high horse. Petroleum products are the life's blood of any modern society. There may be drawbacks to their use, but they are actually quite minor when compared to the benefits derived from their use. That's from J.C. Sneed of Virginia Beach.
0: And the next letter was written by Donald Lane of Chesapeake. And he writes about gas prices. The United States is one of the world's largest oil producers. We export oil. We import oil largely from Canada and Mexico, not from the Middle East. At least we do not depend on our oil supply from the Middle East. So why is the price of our gas so high? Maybe the greedy oil companies are selling our oil on the open market and we are paying for the shortage in other countries. The oil companies are amassing huge profits at our expense. This looks like another way President Donald Trump is making our billionaires richer. What can we do? We just pay for a war that is a Trump folly. We should have taken out the targets and come home. Again, this was written by Donald Lane of Chesapeake.
1: The final letter is by Miles Lambert from Williamsburg. Miles writes, Pearl Harbor was already in my mind in the early 1950s, since my father was a career Navy man dating back to 1938. His first ship was based in Pearl Harbor, but he was reassigned before the December 1941 attack, which is perhaps why I am here. I joined the Navy in September of 1969 and went aboard the USS Enterprise in Newport News in 1970. When the ship joined the 7th Fleet in 1971, we sailed into Pearl Harbor and had to don our dress white uniforms and man the perimeter of the deck as we passed the USS Arizona Memorial. Never before had I felt so much reverence. Now we have FBI Director Kash Patel scuba diving around it for recreation. As long as he was down there, he should have taken an up-close inspection of the remains and had the horror of it all shoved into his goggles. It might have sobered him up. That's from Miles Lambert of Williamsburg.
0: Well, I have one article on the business page, I guess, before we go to the daily break. This is about electric vehicles. At the top of the page, fuel costs drive overseas sales of EVs, but Americans still hesitant. The war in Iran has not yet led to a significant increase in electric vehicle sales in the United States, despite signs that consumers are trying to avoid soaring fuel prices. But the conflict is contributing to a surge in EV sales in much of the world and is beginning to hurt sales of cars that run on fossil fuels. Those are some of the biggest takeaways from data on car sales in April. EV sales are booming in Europe, Asia, and Latin America, but they declined in China and the United States. Almost everywhere, fuel prices are weighing on sales of vehicles powered by gasoline or diesel. The war has shaken consumer confidence and caused many to avoid big purchases, economists say. Even before Iran closed the Strait of Hormuz, choking a significant share of the world's oil supply, car prices had climbed to levels few Americans can afford. The average price of a new car is more than $50,000. Higher fuel prices create a further drain on household budgets. Affordability has been the bigger headwind so far, said Kevin Roberts, Director of Economic and Market Intelligence as Car Gurus on online shopping sites. The number of cars sold in the United States in April fell 7% from a year earlier to 1.4 million, according to Cox Automotive. In April 2025, many people were rushing to buy cars before Donald Trump's tariffs on imported vehicles and parts took effect. Sales of new electric vehicles plunged 23% from a year earlier, according to Cox. That occurred even though Car Gurus and similar websites have reported an uptick in searches for EVs. But EV sales rose compared with January and February before gasoline and diesel prices began to climb. Sales of used EVs jumped 17%, a sign that many buyers prefer the technology when they can afford it. Used EVs cost about the same as comparable vehicles that run on fuel. New EVs cost nearly $6,000 more on average. There are tentative signs that the price of regular gasoline, which has risen about 50% since the war began to an average of more than $4.50 a gallon last week, is leading to increased demand for certain electric models. We are starting to see some incoming interest. Luis Rezende, president of Volvo Car America, he said in a statement, "Already our European colleagues are seeing increased demand for fully electric models."
1: And we have this quick business brief note. The headline reads, "Drug makers lose appeal on Medicare price negotiations." Dateline Washington, the Supreme Court on Monday rejected appeals from pharmaceutical companies that object to negotiating Medicare drug prices with the federal government. The justices did not comment in leaving in place rulings from the Federal Appeals Court in Philadelphia that dismissed the drug manufacturer's claims. The negotiation program was created as a part of the 2022 Inflation Reduction Act, which capped years of debate over whether the federal government should be allowed to haggle directly with pharmaceutical companies over the prices of drugs in Medicare. The law required the government to negotiate prices for certain high-cost drugs in the federal insurance program for older adults on an annual basis, with the first deals going into effect in 2026. So that little program remains alive.
0: We have this short article, too, about social media in schools. And this is headline, "Snap, YouTube settled lawsuit over social media in schools." Google's YouTube and Snap reached agreements to settle the first lawsuit headed to trial over claims that addiction to top social media platforms has disrupted learning and pushed public schools to spend massive sums fighting a mental health crisis, according to court filings. TikTok and Meta Platforms Incorporated were also sued by the Rural Kentucky School District that brought the case, which is set to go to trial June the 12th in federal court in Oakland, California. The trial will serve as a test case for more than 1,200 similar lawsuits nationwide. The spate of lawsuits could open the tech companies to a collective theoretical liability of almost $400 billion, according to an estimate from Bloomberg Intelligence. The terms of the settlements weren't disclosed in Friday's filings.
1: Turning to the Daily Break, will Ted Lasso team return to soccer pitch again in season 4? Question is, I really love the show Ted Lasso, and although the latest season, the 3rd, wasn't its best, I would still like to see a return. Will there be a 4th season? Answer is yes. Apple TV will have new episodes beginning on August 5th, according to the network. In season 4, Ted returns to Richmond, taking on his biggest challenge, yet coaching a 2nd Division women's football team. Throughout the course of the season, Ted and the team learn to leap before they look, taking chances they never thought they would. The show also promises the return of Emmy Award winner Hannah Waddington, Juno Temple, Emmy Award winner Brett Goldstein, Brendan Hunt, and Jeremy Swift, along with new additions, Tanya Reynolds, Jude Mack, Faye Marcy, Rex Hayes, Aisling Sharkey, Abby Hearn, and Grant Freely. So for all of you Ted Lasso lovers, hang on, it's coming.
0: And I am one of them.
1: Yes, indeed.
0: We have some letters. This is under Henriette. About mom relies on her kid for everything. Dear Henrietta, is it Henrietta? I love my mom, but she treats every little thing like an emergency, and it's starting to wear on me. Whether she needs help changing her phone settings, opening a jar, finding a contact, or even choosing a dress for an event that is months away, everything is urgent to her. She'll ask me something repeatedly, even when I've already told her I'll get it done. Wake me up or interrupt whatever I'm doing just to get immediate help, or sometimes just to show me something she finds funny. I know she doesn't mean any harm, but living in a constant state of drop everything for small request is making me feel anxious and on edge. I never know quite when I'll be able to fully relax or have uninterrupted time. How do I set boundaries with her without hurting her feelings? I want to be there for her, but I also need some space and predictability in my own life. I live with my parents as an adult, which is usually good, but it comes with issues around boundaries. And that's signed by Helping Mom.
1: Dear Helping Mom, this is tricky. On one hand, you want to be there for your mom whenever she truly needs you. You also never want to disrespect her by ignoring a request. At the same time, you don't want to worry about everything and have a heightened sense of urgency every time you engage her. Living with her may feel like a blessing and a curse. Your presence tells her that you are there to help her for tasks large or small. For you, it translates into no boundaries. Depending on your mother's age and capabilities, this behavior may be the new norm for her. What you can do is gently but firmly tell her that while you always want to help her, sometimes her urgent requests that don't seem urgent worry you. In response to her in a moment, You can ask if the task needs to be handled immediately or if it can wait. That may clue her in and help her recalibrate urgency.
0: Let's see. There is now Eric has some letters. I'll read that top one. Dear Eric, my son has been married for 19 years. He has 3 children. In the beginning stage of his relationship with his spouse, I noticed that she only wanted my son to spend more time with her family. I was being observant in silence. She recently told me she doesn't want her children around me anymore. She stated I don't come around enough, and that's not healthy. She is rude to me and speaks to me disrespectfully. I ask her, what did I do to you? She started stuttering, trying to think of an answer. Then she said, I don't know. You don't bother us or ask us for anything. She treats me like an outside woman, but at church, she would speak and call me mother in love. How can they treat me this way? I am so hurt and confused. We live just over 2 miles away. My son is being controlled and manipulated. I never dreamed of not having a relationship with my son and my grandchildren. I honor her wishes. I stay awake, and I don't see my son or grandchildren outside of church. My son is not usually around when she talks to me the way she does. He witnessed her yelling at me one time, and he said to her, "Stop talking to my mama so rough." I was shocked. I think he doesn't call or come by to keep the peace in his home. By the way, I was the one to suggest he marry her after dating for 4 years. He was very hesitant. I regret that conversation. Please help me. What should I do? That's a problem.
1: Dear Mom, I am so sorry you're experiencing this. I can't say for sure what the root of your daughter-in-law's conflict with you is, but it will be helpful for the whole family if you let her deal with her issues on her own. Instead, focus your energy on getting clarity in your relationship with your son. This isn't to spite her. Your relationship with him need not be mediated by her at all. He's an adult and can make his own decisions. Talk to him about what you're experiencing and what you'd like your relationship with him to look like. Ask him if there are any other things standing in the way of you being closer. Ask him if he knows why his wife is so sour on you. It's not up to him to change his wife's behavior, but if his relationship with you is important to him, and I hope it is, he should be more assertive about it.
0: Okay, we have a few birthdays. We actually have a local star, and that's Kelsey Carmines. And it's a picture, looks like a female, is 34, of Virginia Beach. So happy birthday to Kelsey, and happy birthday to any of you out there who have a birthday today. Have a wonderful day. And we have some national stars. Let's see if we know these. Pete Townshend is 81. Singer, actor, model Grace Jones is 75. Drummer Phil Rudd is 72. Actor Polly Walker is 60. Singer Shooter Jennings is 47. Comedian Michael Shee is 43. Actor Eric Lloyd is 40. Singer Sam Smith is 34, and actor Nolan Lyons is 25.
1: If you were born on this 19th day of May, you would be a Gemini. And your horoscope today is a bigger truth becomes easier to say when you stop decorating it. This is a strong day to revise an application, ask a serious question, or explain your point with more confidence. Follow the thread that keeps you pulling your attention. It may lead you to the answer you need. And we have some thoughts in history today. On May 19th, in 1536. Man, that was a while ago. Mm-hmm. Anne Boleyn, the second wife of England's King Henry VIII, was beheaded at the Tower of London after being convicted of adultery. In 1920, 10 people were killed in a gun battle between coal miners who were led by police chief and a group of private security guards hired to evict them from joining a union in Matawan, West Virginia. 1962, film star Marilyn Monroe sang Happy Birthday to You to President John F. Kennedy during a Democratic fundraiser at New York City's Madison Square Garden. 1974, Hungarian architecture professor Erno Rubik debuted his Rubik's Cube, his multicolored invention that would make the leap from classroom teaching tool to a global phenomenon with over, guess, 450 million of the 3D puzzles sold. I wonder how many of those were solved. In 1991, Croatians voted overwhelmingly for independence in a public referendum, triggering a formal breakup from Yugoslavia in June and a war leading to the widespread ethnic cleansing and thousands of deaths. Well, not a lot of happy news in that. Mm-mm. And that's going to bring us to the end of our reading today. You have been listening to local, regional, and national news highlights from the Virginian Pilot, dated Tuesday, May 19th, 2026. This program can be heard live every Monday through Friday at 10 a.m. on a WHRO Voice, with a rebroadcast at 3 p.m. You can also listen on demand 24 hours a day at whro.org/voice or by asking your smart speaker to play the WHRO Voice. 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Thank you very much. Coming up next, readings from the Daily Press. My name is Bill Gregory. My reading partner is
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The Richmond Times-Dispatch can be heard live from the Virginia Voice at 8:10 a.m., followed by a live reading of the Virginian Pilot at 10 o'clock, with rebroadcast at 3 p.m. The Daily Press can be heard live at 11:30 and re-airs at 4:30 p.m. The WHRO Voice Short Story Hour airs at 1 p.m. and again at 7 in the evening. The flagship can be heard at 2 p.m. and will be rebroadcast at 9 p.m. Tidewater Hispanic News and Español airs at 2:30 and again at 9:30 p.m. Begin your evening at 6 o'clock with All Things Considered and Marketplace. At 8 o'clock, tune in for the New York Times. The Washington Post can be heard at 10 p.m., followed by the Wall Street Journal at 11. And from midnight until 8:10 a.m., enjoy a variety of late-night programs from the Virginia Voice and WHRV, including book readings, the BBC World Service, and Morning Edition. 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
1: 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Our audio reading programs are specifically designed for and primarily directed to people who are blind, visually impaired, or have other conditions preventing them from reading standard printed material. Our readers are volunteers. My name is Carl Johnson, and my reading partner is?
2: John Skirvin.
1: Well, perfect. It is a very warm day, John, as we were talking about, dress for the weather. And if you have not been outside, it is, again, a scorcher. Today, the forecast calls for sunshine and hot, with temperatures getting close to the mid-90s, and the lows tonight will be in the upper 60s. Wednesday, it's more of the same, a little hotter, and Thursday, we can look forward to some thunderstorms and a cooling off period with temperatures in the mid-70s. So again, pretty warm, a little early here in the 757 for all of us.
2: That's for sure. You have a great voice, by the way.
1: Well, thank you.
2: So our first story from the Daily Press, and this is at the very top, it's across the entire page, merger to create utility giant. Florida's Next Era Energy will acquire Virginia's Dominion Energy in a deal worth nearly $67 billion. Richmond-based Dominion Energy, the leading provider of electricity in Hampton Roads, is set to be acquired by Florida-based Next Era Energy to create one of the largest energy infrastructure companies in the world. Quote, "This combination brings together two strong operating platforms and creates an even stronger energy partner for Virginia, North Carolina, South Carolina, and Florida, with the scale and balance sheet to deliver the next generation. Transmission and grid investments are customers and economies need," close quote, Dominion Energy CEO Robert Blue said in a Monday release. The companies have entered an agreement for a stock transaction resulting in NextEra owning about 74.5% and Dominion owning 25.5% of the proposed combined company. In a deal valued at roughly $67 billion, NextEra would exchange about 8/10 of a share for each outstanding share of Dominion, and Dominion shareholders also would receive a one-time cash payment of $360 million at closing. The deal, which the companies aim to complete in 12 to 18 months, is subject to approvals by shareholders and regulators. One of the biggest proposed mergers so far this year comes at a time when consumers are worried about escalating electric bills and pushing back against data centers. The companies share a deep commitment to delivering reliable and affordable energy, Blue said, and he told investors in a Monday presentation they are committed to large load customers paying their fair share. The acquisition, if approved, would create the third largest company in the country's energy sector behind ExxonMobil and Chevron. The companies, in their pitch to shareholders, pointed to power demand being expected to grow 6 times faster over the next 20 years. Quote, "Our country is at an inflection point. Demand for electricity is increasing unlike anything we've seen in generations," NextEra Chairman, President, and CEO John Ketchum said during Monday's investor conference call. Quote, "Today, Energy infrastructure projects are larger and more complex than ever before. Practically every corner of America needs power solutions, not someday, but right now. Close quote. The combined company scale would enable significant buying power to build more efficiently and improve financing with an expected upgrade in Dominion's credit ratings, according to the presentation. The companies said their combined operation would lead to cost-effectively handling increased electric demand for its more than 10 million customers in Virginia, the Carolinas, and Florida. Quote, the Dominion Energy name isn't changing, nor is how we operate locally, serve our customers, or engage with the community, Ketchum said in the announcement. The same leaders and the same teams customers know and trust will continue serving Virginia, North Carolina, and South Carolina. Close quote. Dominion Energy updated its website with a Q&A for customers that includes assurance that service would continue as normal, bills would not increase, and accounts would remain the same. The local utilities would retain their Dominion branding. The companies also proposed $2.25 billion in bill credits spread over 2 years after the deal closes for Dominion Energy, 4.1 million household and business customers in Virginia, North Carolina, and South Carolina. That equates to more than $500 per customer. Let me read that paragraph again. The companies also proposed $2.25 billion in bill credits spread over 2 years after the deal closes for Dominion Energy's 4.1 household and business customers in Virginia, North Carolina, and South Carolina. That equates to more than $500 per customer. So, clarification comment. These credits would amount to $500 per customer over 2 years. Dominion's 15,000 employees would also get job protection for 18 months and compensation and benefits protection for 2 years after the deal goes through, according to the company's investor presentation. To sweeten the deal, the company said they would also increase charitable giving by $10 million a year for 5 years in Virginia and the Carolinas. The companies would maintain dual headquarters in Juneau Beach, Florida, and Richmond, along with operational headquarters in Casey, South Carolina. The combined company would operate under the Net Extra Energy name, and Blue would serve as board member and its president and CEO of regulated utilities, while Ketchum would lead as CEO and chairman. Edward Bain would remain as president and CEO of Dominion Energy Virginia. The companies plan to file for review and approval from the Virginia State Corporation Commission, the North Carolina Utilities Commission, and the Public Service Commission of South Carolina. The deal is also subject to approval from the Federal Energy Regulatory Commission and the Nuclear Regulatory Commission. Governor Abigail Spanberger told reporters Monday that she was still digging into the merger. Quote, just on first blush, it certainly marks a pretty significant level of expansion, she said. I think there's certainly some things that I want to learn more about. Close quote. Clean Virginia, a nonprofit that advocates for utility regulation and reform, in a news release, cautioned handing over control of Virginia's electric grid and pushed for the State Corporation Commission, the regulatory body that oversees public utilities, to hold robust public hearings. Clean Virginia Executive Director Brennan Gilmore also pointed to past scandals involving NetExtra's principal subsidiary, Florida Power and Light, including allegations of campaign finance violations, media manipulation, and surveillance of journalists as reported by the Orlando Sentinel, the Miami Herald, and NPR. The company this year settled related class action lawsuits, accusing it of violating federal securities laws, according to the Florida Trib. Quote, Virginia has spent years fighting to reform a utility monopoly that puts shareholders ahead of customers, Gilmore said. We cannot allow this merger to make the problem larger, more powerful, and harder to fix. The SCC process is the moment Virginia gets to set the terms. If NetExtra cannot commit to binding reductions in customer bills and a clean break from its history of political manipulation, this deal should be dead on arrival. Close quote. David Pomerantz, executive director of the Energy and Policy Institute, a nonprofit energy watchdog, told the New York Times that the merger would lead to higher electric bills for customers in Virginia. Quote, a mega monopoly of this size, with the kind of money to buy political influence that NetExtra will have, will be nearly impossible to regulate. Close quote.
1: Indeed. Well, as you read, it's going to take them at least a year to figure out how to make this work, if it does.
2: Yes. Okay. And maybe $500 credit. Who knows?
1: Indeed. So in a big story also on the front page of today's Daily Press, May 19th, is a story under the headline, Jury Selected for Trial of Ex-Richneck Official. Former assistant principal charged with neglect in January 2023 shooting. There's a picture of former Redneck Elementary School assistant principal Ebony Parker during the jury selection process yesterday. The story written by Peter DeHarjian, staff writer for the press. Newport News. The former assistant principal of Richneck Elementary School is on trial this week, with the prosecution accusing her of failing to act on clear reports that a six-year-old boy was armed in her school one morning in January 2023. That boy used a 9mm handgun to shoot his teacher, Abigail Zwerner, in the chest as she taught a reading class. The assistant principal, Ebony Parker, faces 8 counts of felony child neglect. A Newport News special grand jury handed down those charges 2 years ago, based in part on the number of rounds in the gun during the school day. Jury selection began Monday morning, with a pool of 84 having to be whittled down to 14, 12 plus 2 alternates. Given that the shooting received headlines across the country, many in the jury pool had strong opinions. At least 20 would-be jurors said Monday that they had formed an opinion on the allegations against Parker. When the case's special prosecutor, Josh Jenkins, from the Hampton Commonwealth's attorney's office, asked the pool if they would be able to set aside their preconceived ideas and give a fair hearing to both sides, at least a dozen said no. Quote, I would try, but I don't think I would be able to, one potential juror said, with candidates told not to say what side they were on. Another said, I'm thinking no. A third said, probably not. The jury trial in the courtroom of Circuit Court Judge Rebecca M. Robinson is scheduled for 4 days. Parker is represented by attorneys Curtis Rogers and Stephen Teague. A decent portion of Monday's jury selection was done outside of the public view. As part of the process, Robinson and attorneys for both sides met in a back room for nearly an hour to ask follow-up questions of would-be jurors. Those candidates were called back one by one as the larger panel remained in the courtroom. Parker and a court transcriptionist were also called to the back. In the more typical process, the larger panel is sent to the back as certain jurors are asked to come into the open courtroom for follow-ups, allowing attendees to more fully witness the process. Additional discussions over striking potential jurors, quote-unquote, for cause, was also conducted out of earshot of courtroom observers. That's more typically done in open court, as the larger jury panel remains in the back. The panel of 14, seated at 5 p.m., included 8 African Americans, 4 men and 4 women, 5 white jurors, 4 men, 1 woman, and an Asian man. Zwerner was shot on the afternoon of January 6, 2023, during her first grade reading class. Just before 2 p.m., the 6-year-old drew a handgun from his front hoodie pocket and fired a single round. Zwerner raised her left hand as the gun was fired. The bullet seriously wounded her hand, with a large fragment ending up lodged in her chest, where it remains. Zwerner shuttled 15 other students out of the classroom, then collapsed in the school's main office. She was released from the hospital 10 days later. According to the special grand jury's report, Zwerner had disciplinary issues with the child in the days leading to the shooting. A couple of days before, he grabbed the teacher's phone and slammed it to the classroom floor, breaking the screen. On the morning of the shooting, the boy climbed atop his mother's dresser, grabbed the gun from her purse, and took it to school in his backpack. Zwerner approached Parker in her office at 11:15 a.m. to say that the boy was in a violent mood and threatened to beat up a kindergartner, quote-unquote, during lunch. But Parker did not look up or speak to Zwerner at the time, according to trial testimony in the civil case. Quote, "I thought it was rude," according to reading specialist Amy Kovac, who was standing nearby and testified at the civil trial last year. But after Zwerner left the office, Parker told Kovac to tell Zwerner that she would call the boy's mother to pick him up early if needed. About noon, two girls in Zwerner's class approached Kovac to say that the boy had a gun. Kovac ended up sitting next to the boy for about 30 minutes and asked him if he could search his bag. He said no, and that, quote, "nobody's getting in this bag," Kovac testified at the civil case. Kovac left the classroom to report what the girls had said, telling Parker that the bag had not been searched. She said Parker did not ask that the boy's bag be confiscated. Around 12:20 p.m., Zwerner was lining up the students for recess when the boy put an oversized zip-up jacket, then rummaged through his backpack, put both hands inside. She texted Kovac to tell her what she saw. Kovac testified that she went to Parker and told her she would search the boy's backpack while he was at recess, with Parker nodding in agreement. Kovac searched the backpack but did not find the gun, given that the boy took it with him to recess. Kovac said that she told Parker she had searched the bag but didn't find the gun, relaying that Zwerner thought she saw him put something in his jacket pocket. "He has little pockets," Parker responded, according to Kovac. When the recess ended, the other first grade teacher, Jennifer West, pulled another student aside and asked why he and the 6-year-old were going behind a rock wall at recess. That boy, through tears, told West that the student showed him the gun and threatened to harm him if he told anyone. West talked to a music teacher and asked if the boy had been searched. The music teacher relayed that to Parker. She said that the boy's bag had been searched. A guidance counselor, Rolanzo Rawls, talked with the boy who had seen the gun or ammunition at recess. Rawls said that he asked Parker if he could search the boy's person, quote-unquote, but Parker said to hold off, noting that the boy's mother would soon be picking him up. Before the jury selection began, Parker's lawyers asked for a continuance of the trial to a later date, contending that the prosecutors did not provide all of the body cam footage from the responding police officer. In particular, Rogers said he only saw footage on Monday of Kovac talking to an officer after the shooting. Quote, "I thought it was a toy gun," Kovac told the responding officer. Quote, "It's one more piece of evidence that tends to prove my client not guilty," Rogers said, saying he needed time to gather and review body camera footage from other officers too. But Jenkins said that he believed that all of the body cam footage was available at the Newport News Commonwealth Attorney's Office. He also contended that the that Kovacs' statement wasn't exculpatory to Parker. Robinson declined the motion to delay the trial, saying Rogers had many opportunities to ask for body cam video, and he could use the footage of Kovac to cross-examine her. The story ends with, last fall, Zwerner won a $10 million jury verdict in a civil trial against Parker, although that verdict is still a matter of dispute and has not been paid.
2: $1.7 billion fund will pay allies of Trump. Cash envisioned for mistreatment claims against Biden DOJ. The Trump administration announced Monday the creation of a $1.7 billion fund to compensate allies of the Republican president who believed they were mistreated by the Biden administration's Justice Department, an arrangement that Democrats and government watchdogs derided as, quote, corrupt and unconstitutional. The, quote, anti-weaponization fund, close quote, of $1.776 billion is part of a settlement that involves President Donald Trump's lawsuit against the Internal Revenue Service over the leak of his tax returns. It will allow for people who believe they were targeted for prosecution for political purposes to apply for payouts, creating what Acting Attorney General Todd Blanche called, quote, a lawful process for victims of lawfare and weaponization to be heard and seek redress, close quote. The machinery of government should never be weaponized against any American, and it is this department's intention to make right the wrongs that were previously done while ensuring this never happens again, Blanche said in a statement that made no mention of how investigations and prosecutions of Trump's political opponents under his watch have exposed the Justice Department to the same claims of politicized law enforcement that he said he opposed. Nearly 100 Democrats in the House of Representatives signed on to a legal brief urging a judge to block what they described as an unprecedented resolution that they said would unjustly enrich people close to the president with taxpayer dollars and invite meritless claims of political persecution. Quote, this is one of the single most corrupt acts in American history, close quote, Donald Sherman and the president of Citizens for Responsibility and Ethics in Washington said in a statement. The fund would represent not only a highly unorthodox resolution, but also a further demonstration of the administration's eagerness to reward allies who, before Trump returned to power, were investigated in some cases, charged and convicted. Most notably, the president, on his first day back in office, pardoned or commuted the sentence of supporters who rioted at the U.S. Capitol on January 6, 2021. His Justice Department since then has approved payouts to supporters entangled in the Trump-Russia investigation and investigated and prosecuted some of his perceived adversaries. Trump's attorneys suggested their court filing seeking to dismiss the case that the resolution would not be reviewable by a judge, but a group of 93 members of Congress filed a brief teeing up a challenge. Quote, this case is nothing but a racket designed to take $1.7 billion of taxpayer dollars out of the Treasury and pour it into a huge slush fund for Trump at DOJ to hand out to his private militia of insurrectionists, rioters, and white supremacists, including those who brutally beat police officers on January 6, 2021, and sycophant accomplices to his election-stealing schemes, close quote. Representative Jamie Raskin, the top Democrat on the House Judiciary, said in a statement, the Justice Department did not name specific individuals who might stand to benefit from the fund. but said there were, quote, no partisan requirements, close quote, for applicants, and that anyone who believes they have been unfairly persecuted should seek a payment as well as an apology. A 5-member commission appointed by Blanche will oversee the fund. The creation of the fund is in keeping with Trump's long-running claims that the Justice Department during the Biden administration was weaponized against him. He has cited as proof of the since-abandoned criminal charges he faced between his first and second terms of conspiring to overturn the results of the 2020 presidential election he lost and of retaining classified documents at his Mar-a-Lago estate in Florida. As a condition for resolving the lawsuit, Trump has agreed to resolve administrative claims in which he sought compensation over the Mar-a-Lago investigation and a separate investigation into ties between his 2016 campaign and Russia, an inquiry that unfolded during his first term in office. At the White House on Monday afternoon, Trump was asked if individuals who committed violence on that January 6th should receive compensation from the fund. Quote, it'll all be dependent on a committee, Trump said, adding, I didn't do this deal. It was told to me yesterday, close quote. He said the fund was dedicated to, quote, reimbursing people who were horribly treated, close quote. Merrick Garland, who served as Attorney General during the Biden administration, has repeatedly denied allegations of politicization and has said his decisions followed facts, the evidence, and the law. His Justice Department also investigated prominent Democrats, too, and most significantly by appointing a special counsel who scrutinized President Joe Biden for his handling of classified information. Another special counsel brought tax and gun purse prosecutions

0: Two, and most significantly, by appointing a special counsel who scrutinized President Joe Biden for his handling of classified information. Another special counsel brought tax and gun prosecutions against Biden's son, Hunter. Nevertheless, Trump's Justice Department has actively pursued his retribution campaign, bringing criminal charges against some political opponents and initiating a wide-ranging investigation that aims to establish a years-long conspiracy between law enforcement and intelligence officials against Trump. No charges have been brought in that investigation, and it is not clear that any ever will be.
1: Okay. In the final story on the front page of today's Daily Press is the story with the headline, "This is my American child being harmed." Subhead, report, over 100,000 families separated in deportation push. The story is accompanied with a picture with the caption, "Older siblings are raising younger siblings in some families where parents have been deported." This is a story from the New York Times by Miriam Jordan and Jeff Adelson. Letty Ordonez was on the job at a San Antonio seafood wholesaler last July when immigration agents entered the facility, taking her and about a dozen others into custody. The single mother remains in detention, separated from her only child, Alonzo, a U.S.-born two-year-old now in the care of a friend. "He can walk and talk now," Ordonez said from a detention center in Texas. "I've missed so much." A new analysis suggests that more than 100,000 children have been separated from their parents during the Trump administration's immigration crackdown. Roughly three-quarters of those, like Alonzo, are likely U.S. citizens, according to estimates from the Brookings Institution that were shared with the New York Times. The Brookings estimate of the number of children who are U.S. citizens is more than double the amount that would be expected over the same time based on official Department of Homeland Security data. The researchers, whose report is based on statistical analysis of detainee population, argue the official statistics are an undercount because of how the government collects that information. The findings point to a scale of family separations that far eclipse that of the first Trump administration's zero-tolerance policy in 2018, when about 5,500 children were removed from their parents immediately after crossing the southern border. DHS did not directly respond to questions about the number of parents who had been detained, or the analysis suggesting that the official statistics did not reflect the full number of U.S.-born children whose parents had been arrested. DHS said in a statement that parents are given a choice of being removed with their children or placing their U.S.-born children with a designee. Quote, "Any way you cut it, there are tens of thousands of children who have experienced parental detention since this president entered office," said Tara Watson, a senior fellow at Brookings. "The majority are U.S. citizens," she said. The researchers estimate that about 205,000 children have had a parent detained, typically a precursor to deportation, including about 145,000 who are citizens. They use data from the Census Bureau and the Immigration and Customs Enforcement arrest data to determine the likely number of children detainees had based on their immigration status, sex, age, nationality, and whether they were married. The U.S. is home to more than 13 million immigrants who are vulnerable to deportation because they are either in the country illegally or have temporary statuses. Some 5 million children under the age of 18 live with at least one immigrant parent without permanent legal status, according to the estimates by several think tanks, and more than 4 million are U.S. citizens. The Trump administration has arrested about 400,000 immigrants during enforcement operations in the interior of the country. There is no reliable information about how many children the detainees have or what happened to those children

0: once their parents were taken into custody. Watson, an economist, and her co-author, Maria Kantsian, I hope I said that right, a policy professor at Georgetown University, sought to answer those questions, they said. The estimates assume immigration enforcement is essentially random, that immigrant parents are just as likely to be detained as immigrants without children. But researchers also created an interactive tool that estimates the likely number of children affected by parental detention under different enforcement scenarios and assumptions. Their most conservative estimates for the number of U.S.-born children with a parent detained is about 117,400. Their highest estimate is approximately 175,000. The researchers said that they consider 145,000 to be their most accurate estimate, and they predicted that it will grow given that Congress allocated $45 billion in the tax and spending measure known as the One Big Beautiful Bill Act to expand detention capacity. Their estimates contrast with figures released by DHS, which says parents of about 60,000 U.S.-born children were arrested over the same time period. In their report, the researchers theorized the discrepancy was because DHS was not consistently asking about children, or detainees were fearful of revealing that they had children, worried about putting them or their caregivers at risk. Based on interviews with child welfare agencies, the researchers estimated only a small fraction of the children end up in foster care or similar arrangements. We found that remarkably few end up in foster care. Most children stay with family and friends who do not have a legal obligation to care for these children, said Kantsian, who studies child welfare and immigration. Many schools and legal aid organizations have helped immigrants appoint a caregiver for their children in the event they are separated. However, children are often left in the care of older siblings or working-class families already grappling with the financial hardships and precarious immigration statuses, making these arrangements ultimately unsustainable, experts say. Public Counsel, a nonprofit legal aid organization in Los Angeles, has educated more than 4,000 immigrants on custody plans since last year, ensuring that someone is empowered to make medical and school-related decisions. Still, the nonprofit regularly receives calls from schools, churches, and others seeking assistance for children whose parents were just detained. Quote, "We are seeing kids in tenuous situations, left with neighbors who do not have the proper paperwork they need, older siblings who have children of their own, and cases where a father cannot handle young children," said Sharon Cartagena, a family law lawyer at the nonprofit. Casey Revkin, executive director of Each Step Home, which began by assisting immigrant families during the 2018 border separations, now focuses almost exclusively on helping parents in detention who have lived in the U.S. for many years and were separated from their children. "Almost every day, we are contacted by a mom in detention who was arrested and taken from her kids," said Repkin, whose group raises funds to help parents in detention pay for phone calls to their children. "This time, the cruelty is often being inflicted on U.S. citizen children." The mother of Samantha Lopez, a 3-year-old U.S. citizen, was turned over to ICE last month by a sheriff's deputy after a traffic stop while she was driving to her restaurant job, according to her husband. Samantha's father, who asked that his full name not be disclosed out of concern that he could be targeted by ICE, said that his wife had told agents she had a young child, to no avail. "I'm feeling such a void and such anguish," he said. "When our daughter talks to her mom, she listens attentively and then starts to cry. This is my American child being harmed."
1: Now we turn to page 2 of the Daily Press, dated Tuesday, May 19th, 2026. William and Mary grads exit with a call to preserve freedom. This is Dateline Williamsburg. Families faculty and friends packed the campus of William & Mary over the weekend to celebrate the 2,500 graduates. It marked the end of the university's 333rd academic year. President Catherine Rowe opened the ceremony by discussing the power of voice. Quote, "The ability to use your voice in a way that is strong and true and clear is a skill of freedom, a skill that the alma mater of the nations has cultivated for centuries," she said. Chancellor Robert Gates, the Secretary of Defense under Presidents George W. Bush and Barack Obama, announced the college and the Gates Global Policy Center created the Gates Initiative in American Statecraft, which he said will help, quote, "bring together students, faculty, and leaders from across government and the private sector to tackle the most pressing issues in foreign policy." William & Mary is the natural home for such an initiative. The university has always played an important role in shaping our nation's future, Gates said. Among the honorary degree recipients was Virginia Gazette columnist Frank Schatz, who recently celebrated his 100th birthday. And there is a photograph of Mr. Schatz, and he's got a big grin on his face, and he's actually wearing a black beret, as well as his gowns. He received a Doctor of Humane Letters for delivering food, medicine, and forging papers during the Holocaust. Quote, "What is happening to me, it can only happen in America. It is a blessed country," close quote, Schatz said. Political scientist and writer Francis Fukuyama, the author of, quote, "The End of History and the Last Man," delivered the commencement address. He focused on the challenges to liberal democracy, emphasizing the importance of civic leadership, which aligns with William & Mary's, quote, "Year of Civic Leadership" theme, as well as the 250th anniversary of the signing of the Declaration of Independence. Quote, "Citizenship in such a country does not mean that you should passively sit and enjoy the benefits of life in a free society," he said. "Civic leadership requires active participation in the democratic process," close quote. Fukuyama also discussed how the university's namesakes, King William and Queen Mary, helped establish liberal democracy by overthrowing Mary's father, King James II. It led to the Glorious Revolution, which at the heart was a crisis over constitutional authority, Fukuyama said. He urged the class of 2026 to honor the legacy of King William and Queen Mary by supporting and remembering that government power comes from the people and that everyone should be treated as equal. Student speaker Kareem Boyd closed the ceremony by reflecting on how the question, quote, "Do you want to come with me?" close quote, is at the heart of the college's values. "We came here for coming, and now we leave here belonging. And wherever we go next, I know you will belong there too," she said. She encouraged her class to carry forward all the skills the college has given them from lessons learned in and out of the classroom. The word we are stepping into is complicated. It is loud. It is fractured. It will not hand us simple answers. But William and Mary has trained us for complexity," Boyd said.
0: Very nice. And here's another nice story from page 2 of the Daily Press today. State officials say bald eagle bouncing back. Wildlife experts celebrate comeback. Role as U.S. symbol. And this is a story from the Virginia Mercury newspaper. And the story is, the bald eagle became a national symbol in 1782, appearing on the U.S. seal and government documents. Despite representing the country for almost 250 years, the raptor did not officially become the nation's bird until 2024. when Congress passed legislation declaring it so, and then President Joe Biden signed it into law. Virginia lawmakers, conservationists, and wildlife experts are working to protect the species' future as the nation prepares to mark its semi-quincentennial, 250 years, this summer. Since 1940, the Bald and Golden Eagle Protection Act has imposed strict penalties for killing eagles or possessing their feathers, eggs, or nests. The stately bird, whose screech is less dramatic than movies often suggest, with filmmakers frequently replacing the call with that of a red-tailed hawk, at times came close to extinction because of habitat loss and the pesticide DDT. By the mid-1960s, there were an estimated 400 nesting pairs left nationwide, including about 30 in Virginia. But federal protections over the years helped populations rebound enough for the birds to be removed from the endangered species list. Secretary of Natural and Historic Resources David Bulova spoke Friday to a small crowd at the Wildlife Center of Virginia in Waynesboro, a wildlife hospital and rehabilitation center, about how his father took him to places along the Virginia coast in the 1970s to see one of the last remaining eagles' nesting area. Quote, "He did it on purpose, mostly because we didn't think that I would grow up to be an adult and ever actually get to see a live eagle," Bulova said. "My heart still fills with joy when I see them all living. There are a lot more of them, but that's really why my heart still feels joy, because we did something very special." The Wildlife Center of Virginia takes in an estimated 4,500 animals each year. Last year, 76 bald eagles were brought to the center for care. So far this year, 23 have been treated for injuries or poisonings. On Friday, a female bald eagle was inside the facility undergoing surgery for wounds suffered in a fight with an osprey. Meg Gamage Tucker, president of the center, said that while the bald eagle population has recovered well, with about 1,500 breeding pairs now in Virginia, that's up from 30, threats to their health and habitats remain, which is evident on how many of the birds come through their doors. Gamage Tucker said, "Yes, the population is going up, but the population has ongoing conservation issues, and many of these, I'm sorry to say, are based on human activity." One of the center's animal ambassadors is Buddy, a bald eagle that has lived at the facility for 18 years after being found with an avian pox that left his beak misshapen. Buddy now participates in public events and educational presentations and recently met with King Charles III during the monarch's visit to the Commonwealth. And there's a picture of Buddy and the king. Bulova, the story, said the story of the eagle's recovery demonstrates how policy changes can help protect the natural world. The story ends with Bulova saying, It's a bird that represents our nation, but it's a bird that also represents what we could do together as a community and as a nation to go ahead and move us forward and impact our natural resources.
1: While you were reading that, I looked up Eagle Cam, and there are actually Eagle Cams all over the United States. We happen to live very near the Botanical Center, and we often see a pair of eagles out over Little Creek Reservoir.
0: How neat.
1: Yeah. That's a good story.
0: Okay.
1: Well, we're still on page two of the Daily Press, dated today, the 19th of May. Virginia woman jailed for leaving gun in D.C. hotel. Chastity Cheatwood was visiting the nation's capital in November to watch a Washington Commanders football game when, she says, she accidentally left her pistol in a hotel room. On May 8th, after Cheatwood was approached by a Bedford County Sheriff's deputy for parking in a no-parking zone at a nail salon, local authorities learned that she had an outstanding warrant charging her with possessing a firearm without a license, a felony offense in Washington. The 30-year-old from Huddleston, about 35 miles east of Roanoke, spent a week in jail before she was released Thursday by a magistrate in Roanoke's federal court. Quote, "It is outrageous that this woman has been in custody since last Friday," defense attorney Chris Kowalczyk told U.S. Magistrate Judge Kilani Memer. After a brief hearing, Memer said she would, quote, "absolutely release Cheatwood on a personal recognizance bond." Cheatwood, who had no criminal record and a permit to carry a concealed weapon in Virginia, told a Washington detective that she did not know of the city's stringent law that requires a license for anyone to carry a gun outside of their home or business, according to court records. Quote, "The defendant stated that as soon as she realized that she had left the firearm in her hotel room, she called to notify the hotel so that they could prevent any new guests, such as a child, from inadvertently harming themselves," Detective Aiden Guiffray wrote in an affidavit. A healthcare billing employee who is on track to receive an online associate's degree next month, she promised to report to Superior Court in the District of Columbia to face a prosecution for a crime that carries a maximum sentence of 5 years in prison. In court Thursday, Assistant U.S. Attorney Lee Brett asked for Cheatwood to be held without bond. He limited his argument to two sentences: that he was making the motion at the request of a colleague from the U.S. Attorney's Office in Washington, and that he understood if Memer found reasons to release the defendant. A few hours later, Cheatwood walked out of the Roanoke City Adult Detention Center.
0: Okay, it's now time to honor those who have passed. And in today's Daily Press, there are four obituaries. The first one comes from Gloucester, Florence Hatchell. Florence Mildred Hatchell, age 96, died Friday, May 15th, 2026. The services are under the direction of Hogg Funeral Home. You can go to the funeral home's website, which is www.hogg.com for her service details. In Hampton, there is Rosemarie Watson, and we honor her. Rosemarie Watson was 78, and she passed away Sunday, May 17th, 2026. She was born in Germany and had been a Hampton resident for over 60 years, and she was a loving mother and grandmother. The family will receive friends from 6 to 7 p.m. Thursday, May 21st, this coming Thursday, at the R. Hayden Smith Funeral Home. A funeral service will be conducted at 10 a.m. Friday, May 22nd, in the funeral home chapel. Interment will follow in the Park Lawn Memorial Park.
1: Morris Paris Angenvine. Mr. Maurice Paris Angenvine transitioned to eternal rest on Thursday, May 7th, 2026. His final care is entrusted to C.C. Carter Funeral Home. His funeral service will be May 23rd, 2026 at 11 a.m. at First Baptist East End, 3000 Jefferson Avenue, Newport News, Virginia, 23607. Leslie Herbert Friedman. Leslie Friedman died at the age of 89 on May 15th, 2026. He was born on April 26, 1937, and was a lifelong resident of Norfolk, Virginia. A memorial service will be held at Ohef Shalom Temple at 12 p.m. noon on Wednesday, May 20th. A reception will follow the service. In lieu of flowers, donations may be made to the Virginia Stage Company.
0: Okay, we honor all those who have passed and grieve with their loved ones. So in national news, and there are a number of national news stories, the top story is poll, Trump's approval rating drops. Iran war too costly, doubts on economy rising, survey finds. And there is a picture of the president giving a thumbs up as he leaves the White House for his trip last week to Beijing. And this is a story from the New York Times. Many voters think President Donald Trump made the wrong decision to go to war with Iran, a New York Times Siena poll found, leaving the Republican Party on rocky political footing heading into the midterm elections, as his approval rating sinks and economic concerns rise. Majorities of voters said the war was not worth the cost and held pessimistic views about the economy. Trump's approval rating, a key historical predictor of how the president's party will fare in the election, has sunk to a second-term low in the Times Siena polls of 37% amid the deeply unpopular Middle East conflict. Nearly two-thirds of voters said that going to war had been the wrong decision, including almost three-quarters of politically crucial independents. Less than a quarter of all voters thought the conflict had been worth the cost. Republicans broadly approved of Trump's job performance and the war, but most other voters showed skepticism of his leadership on other top issues, including the economy and the cost of living. 64% of all voters disapproved of his handling of the economy, long a strength for him. And majorities expressed negative views of how he was managing the cost of living, immigration, and the Israeli-Palestinian conflict. Independent voters in particular have become unhappier with Trump. 69% disapproved of his job performance, up from 62% in a January Times Siena poll. 47% of independents said his policies had hurt them, up from 41% in fall 2025. Overall, 44% of voters said that Trump's policies had hurt them personally, up from 36% in the fall. He's not doing what he said he was going to do, said Brent Klein Jr., a Republican who voted for Trump in 2020 and 2024. That's my biggest frustration with him. Republican leaders still have some electoral advantages. The party has gained a structural edge on the House map through its push to redraw congressional maps in red states, netting the GOP roughly 6 to 10 newly favorable districts. And while the political environment has worsened for the president and his party, Democrats have yet to convince voters that they offer a compelling alternative. The poll indicated that Democrats have not improved their political brand, even after more than a year of trying to demonstrate that they understand the concerns of voters and can stand up to Trump. Just 26% of voters said that they were satisfied with the Democratic Party. The discontent includes a significant number of Democrats who expressed reservations about their own party. 44% of Democrats described themselves as unsatisfied, while just 23% of Republicans said the same about their party. Still, as both parties mobilize for expensive and bitter midterm contests, the survey suggests that Republican candidates are entering their general election races with stark political liabilities. In a hypothetical question about this year's midterm elections, Democrats had held an advantage of 10 percentage points among registered voters, with 50% saying they would back the party's candidate if elections were held today, and 39% saying they would support the Republican. The Democratic edge among independent voters was 18 points, but 16% declined to choose a preferred party. It's a lot of percentages there. Mm-hmm. Even as many Americans have yet to fully tune in to the midterms, early signs point to a greater enthusiasm among Democratic voters. Democrats were 8% more likely to say they were almost certain they'd vote. With peace talks in Iran uncertain, and as the closure of the Strait of Hormuz continues to raise energy prices, there is little public appetite for Trump to resume military operations against the country. A majority of voters, 52%, said he should not do so if a deal could not be reached soon to end Iran's nuclear program. And as lawmakers debate congressional war powers, 63% of voters, including 27% of Republicans, said the president should not be able to use military force without congressional approval. Still, large majorities of the president's core supporters support the war with Iran and want it to continue. 70% of Republicans thought that the military operations should resume if a deal were not reached, and 73% expected the war to successfully eliminate Iran's nuclear program. Views of the economy have darkened since Trump began to bomb Iran in late February. Since the start of the war, the average cost of a gallon of gasoline has surged to more than $4.50 a gallon, according to the AAA Motor Club. In recent weeks, several economic indicators, including consumer confidence, prices, and household debt, have worsened. The share of voters who rate the economy as poor has risen by 11 percentage points since January, up to nearly half of all voters giving the worst rating for the economy. Even Republicans were evenly split, with roughly half saying the economy was only fair or poor. Approval of the president on economic issues has noticeably declined from the beginning of the year. Only 28% of voters in the poll believe he had handled the issues of the cost of living well, a drop of 6 points from January. Among Republicans, there was a drop of 14 points since January. And the piece ends, Trump's most favorable issue remains immigration, for which his approval rating has largely held steady at 41%.
1: And just to clarify a little bit, the 16% of people who declined to choose a preferred party means that one in six Americans don't have a preferred party, which is really quite an interesting when you think about it.
0: Yes.
1: Yeah, one in six of us. Our next story is also about the president. Trump says he's called off planned Iran strike. President discloses plan, cites talks for his pause in attack. President Donald Trump said he is holding off on a military strike on Iran planned for Tuesday, which would be today, because serious negotiations are underway. Trump made the announcement in a social media post on Monday after threatening over the weekend time was running out for Iran to strike a deal or fighting would renew. Last week, he said a fragile ceasefire was on life support and U.S. forces exchanged fire with Iranian forces. The president did not offer details about a planned attack, but said he instructed the U.S. military to, quote, to be prepared to go forward with a full, large-scale assault of Iran on a moment's notice in the event that an acceptable deal is not reached, close quote. Trump has not previously disclosed, start again, Trump had not previously disclosed that he was planning a strike for Tuesday, but over the weekend he posted on social media, quote, for Iran, the clock is ticking and they better get moving fast or there won't be anything left of them, close quote. Trump has been threatening for weeks that the ceasefire struck in mid-April could end if Iran did not strike a deal while shifting parameters for striking such an agreement. Trump said in his social media post Monday that he was calling off the planned strike at the request of allies in the Middle East, including the leaders of Qatar, Saudi Arabia, and the United Arab Emirates. Trump in recent days has also spoken with Israeli Prime Minister Benjamin Netanyahu and Chinese President Xi Jinping about the Iran war. Trump's post quickly caused a fall in the price of oil, which had been rising on the prospect of a prolonged standoff that would keep the Strait of Hormuz, a key shipping waterway, effectively closed. Minutes before the president's announcements, petroleum futures had been trading at $108.83 a barrel. His word about negotiations almost instantly shaved more than $2 off the price of oil that began to trade at roughly $106 a barrel. Shortly after Trump's post, Iranian state TV called it, quote, a retreat based on fear in its broadcast ticker on the X account. It reported earlier that defense systems were activated late Monday on Keshem Island in the Strait of Hormuz. It added the situation was, quote, under control. The latest Iranian island in the Persian Gulf, home to about 150,000 people and a water desalinization plant. Earlier Monday, Turkey's foreign minister Hakan Fidan said the immediate concern of the negotiations between the U.S. and Iran was keeping the Strait of Hormuz open, but Iran's nuclear program remained a central issue. Speaking during a joint news conference with his German counterpart in Berlin, Fidan said much of Iran's enriched uranium that could potentially be used for a nuclear weapon was buried under collapsed tunnels following attacks in June that the U.S. launched with Israel. The U.S. has said it closely is monitoring any movements around the stockpile. At present, there isn't a situation that poses a real threat, Fidan said. But for this to continue, the parties must reach and conclude a nuclear negotiation among themselves. The Turkish minister said he believes Iran is not opposed in principle to complying with the nuclear conditions, but added, the question is, what will be given in return? In what order and under what conditions? With talks at a standstill last week, Iran's foreign minister said Friday that a lack of trust was the biggest impediment to negotiations. Iran, which says its nuclear program is for peaceful purposes, was said to have included some nuclear concessions in its latest proposal to end the war, but Trump dismissed the proposal as, quote, garbage. The death toll in the latest round of fighting between Israel and the Iranian-backed Hezbollah in Lebanon surpassed 3,000, Lebanon's health ministry said Monday. The ministry said the toll is now 3,020 killed in the Israeli strikes, including 292 women and 211 children. 20 Israeli soldiers, 2 Israeli citizens inside Israel, and a defense contractor working in southern Lebanon have been killed on the Israeli side. Fighting began March 2nd with the Hezbollah militant group firing at Israel, 2 days after the U.S. and Israel attacked Iran. Attacks from both sides have not stopped despite a fragile ceasefire. Israel has since invaded southern Lebanon and bombarded the capital Beirut and other areas, saying it is targeting Hezbollah efforts to rearm. Hezbollah, also a powerful political entity in Lebanon, has resisted pressure, including by the Lebanese government, to disarm.
0: Perfect. There's a lot of interesting stories in the paper, including one about congressional members not disclosing their health, and in business about EVs. But I will quickly do the market roundup. In the Dow yesterday, the Dow was up 160 points, rough order. The NASDAQ was down 135 points, and the S&P was essentially flat. Also on the business page, I'm sorry, John.
1: Oh, that's true. Go ahead.
0: Yeah. So also on the business page among those stories is one, drug makers lose appeal on Medicare price negotiations. The Supreme Court on Monday rejected appeals from pharmaceutical companies that object to negotiating Medicare drug prices with the federal government. The justices did not comment in leaving in place rulings from the Federal Appeals Court in Philadelphia that dismissed the drug manufacturer's claims. The negotiation program was created as part of the 2022 Inflation Reduction Act, which capped years of debate over whether the federal government should be allowed to haggle directly with pharmaceutical companies over the price of drugs in Medicare. The law required the government to negotiate prices for certain high-cost drugs in the federal insurance program for older adults on an annual basis, with the first deals going into effect this year.
1: And as a senior citizen, I'm grateful for that ruling. I just wanted to add here on a business note that the 30-year fixed rate for mortgages this week is a national average of 6.48%.
0: Awesome. So let's turn to fun news in the daily break section of the newspaper. There's, again, a lot of interesting stories that are available to us. But let's turn to a TV note about Ted Lasso. Okay. So this is a story from the Tribune News Service. Will Ted Lasso team return to the soccer pitch again in season 4? And this is a story from the Tribune News Service. Question: I really love the show Ted Lasso. Although the latest season, the third, wasn't its best, I would still like to see a return. Will there be a fourth season? And the answer is yes. Apple TV will have a new episode beginning August 5th, according to the network. In season 4, Ted returns to Richmond, taking on his biggest challenge yet, coaching a second division women's football team. Throughout the course of the season, Ted and the team learn to leap before they look, taking chances they never thought they would. The show also promises the return of Emmy Award winner Hannah Waddington, Juno Temple, Emmy Award winner Brett Goldstein, Brendan Hunt, and Jeremy Swift, alongside new additions Tanya Reynolds, Jude Mack, Faye Marseille, Rex Haynes, Aisling Sharkey, Abby Hearn, and Grant Feely.
1: That's good. Yes, my wife this morning said, Ted Lasso's coming back.
0: So there you go.
1: That'd be good fun. Let's take a look at sports here.
0: Okay.
1: ODU, okay, so this is college baseball playoff season. It's also the NBA playoff season. And I gather last night's game went into double overtime.
0: It did. It did. A fantastic game. The Timberwolves, I think, came up short. And if I'm wrong on that, I apologize.
1: No, I think you're right.
0: Yes.
1: And what we've got going on now in college baseball is really great. College softball, Virginia Wesleyan University, are undefeated, and they're going to the playoffs. They're such a strong team. They're Division III. ODU has really sparked up, and they're seeking an extended stay at the Sun Belt tourney. They're in a single elimination game tonight at 7:30 p.m., and you're going to be able to listen to it at 1310 a.m. or 100.9 FM. That's at 7:30 tonight, unless, of course, you're listening to The Voice, or our sister agent, our assistant station from Richmond. And it's also high school track stuff. And we've got Area Stars guiding USC women to their third in the Big Ten. And that's Southern California teammates Madison White and Brianna Selby helped the Trojans finish third at the Big Ten Outdoor Track and Field Championships in Nebraska over the weekend. And White is a Heritage High grad, and Selby is an Indian River grad. So congratulations to those two young women. In boys soccer, Gloucester is climbing after a win over Smithfield. I'll tell you, the 757 high school teams, they really produce a great number of athletes across all of the sports.
0: They do. They go on to really named programs, and we've got some Hall of Famers around here, so really good stuff.
1: That's good. I guess that would have been in yesterday's news, but Ray, the golfer, Aaron Ray, won the PGA Open. And typically on Mondays, they publish the amount that they won. However, it's in today's paper. Aaron Ray, by winning the PGA Open, took home a purse of $3,690,000. It's just remarkable. And Alex Smalley and John Rahm split a purse of $1,804,000 by coming in second. So it's just remarkable the amount of golf, the amount of money.
0: The amount of money.
1: For men. Yes. The women, however, have not developed purses that large. And then taking a quick look at the box scores. Go ahead, Carl. We're on. Okay, I'll pick it up.
0: Yeah.
1: In the American League East, you know, here in the 757, we have people from all over the United States who cheer for all of the teams across the United States.
0: Go Astros.
1: Go Phillies. However, the predominant number of fans are for the Baltimore Orioles and the Washington Nationals. And in the American League East, Baltimore is 10 games out and in fourth place, but they're very close. They're just chasing Toronto by a half a game. And in the National League East, the Washington Nationals are 9 games out, and they're chasing Philly by a game. But Atlanta at this point is in first place, and the nearest is 8 games out, which would be Philadelphia.
0: Indeed. Capping out all of the rest, Tampa Bay is on top of the East by 3 games. Cleveland is on top of the Central in the American League by 1 game. And the Athletics are atop the Rangers by 1 game in the West. Moving over to the National League, as was said, Atlanta's atop by 8 games, a wide, wide margin. Chicago has a game and a half lead on Milwaukee. And Los Angeles Dodgers have a 1-game lead on the San Diego Padres.
1: And your Astros are only 5 games out.
0: Only.
1: but it's still really early in the season.
0: It is very early, 162 games. Let's go Astros.
1: That's such good fun.
0: Okay, let me for the NASCAR fans, a brief reading about Denny Hamlin. At 45, Hamlin still does his homework. Denny Hamlin was so bothered by his middling performance at Dover Motor Speedway 12 years ago that he saw a sports psychologist to restore his faith. After winning the NASCAR All-Star Race on Sunday for his third consecutive victory at the one-mile track, he spoke with confidence to conquer any oval in the Cup Series. Quote, "It's very weird and unique at this point in my career that I'm in this place," the 45-year-old Hamlin said. "But if we're going to go to a track that turns left, I expect to win every single week." Next up for the 21-year veteran is the Coca-Cola 600 at the Charlotte Motor Speedway, and the oldest driver on the circuit will be among the favorites for the longest race in NASCAR.
1: Huh. If it turns left...
0: Don't touch paint.
1: There you go. That's great. Okay. We have a few minutes. I'd like to turn back to a story about Governor Spanberger, which is actually back on page 3. But I think it's important because we're in the period where the governor... it's her decision time to either veto bills, either to sign them or to let them die.
0: Indeed.
1: Days to go, dozens of bills to consider. Spanberger has until end of week to act on legislation. by the end of this week, Virginians will see whether Governor Abigail Spanberger or legislators from the Democratic Party progressive wing have the most political muscle, at least for now. The deadline for Spanberger to act on roughly two dozen bills is Saturday night at 11:59 p.m. And I should mention this is an article from the Richmond Times-Dispatch. The governor already vetoed high-priority Democratic bills that would have allowed unions to bargain for wages and work conditions for state and local government workers. And she had told legislators she plans to veto bills that would allow Virginians to join together to file class action lawsuits in state courts. Virginia and Mississippi are the only states that don't allow this now. Still on her desk are bills that could transform daily life for many Virginians, including whether they can go to a store to buy marijuana and what they pay for prescription drugs. And still to be seen is exactly where the ever-tense relations between Virginia legislatures and one-term governors will settle this time. Quote, "The governor has sent her message," said Stephen Farnsworth, a political science at the University of University of Mary Washington. After word leaked that Spanberger plans to veto the collective bargaining and class action lawsuit bills. Quote, "Now the question is how loud that message is going to be. Maybe it's a preview of coming attractions, or maybe this message will be sufficient." Both were sponsored by Senate Majority Leader Scott Surival, Democrat from Fairfax, whose legislation aiming to clear the way for a Northern Virginia casino was vetoed last month. Quote, "We're not off to a good start here," he has said, adding that the governors should work more closely with legislatures during the session if they have concerns over bills, rather than waiting to share their objections and concerns after the fact. Spanberger has said her job is to review the legislation the General Assembly sends her. What she hasn't quite said, according to Farnsworth, is this, quote, "If you don't take compromise seriously, the governor is saying there's no compromise on this side," close quote, said Farnsworth. The legislators rejected several of her proposed bill changes without even a vote, in an unprecedented gesture. But there's an important political message in her actions, said Olusoji Akomolafe, head of political science department at Norfolk State University. Quote, "The strongest signal is probably about gubernatorial authority and political positioning rather than personal conflict alone," he said, when legislative leaders openly dismissed her suggestions, the issues shifted from policy disagreement to questions of institutional power and political influence. She seems to be making clear that her amendments are not merely symbolic suggestions. She is asserting that the governor's office remains an independent center of power, even under a unified Democratic government, close quote. Spanberger's concerns with the collective bargaining bill, an idea she supports, she says, were focused on issues of implementation. She's concerned with the tight timeline of the bill. She also wanted changes that would have brought collective bargaining to state agencies first, where localities had to deal with it. Her veto of Surville's casino bill raised a different implementation issue, a view that the bill could cut out the role for local government, which in Fairfax County opposed the casino. The law allowing casinos in Petersburg, Norfolk, Portsmouth, Danville, and Bristol said local governments had to initiate the voter referendum that brought casinos there. In Richmond, after the city council endorsed the idea, it failed to win voter approval. Her concerns with its prescription bills, House Bill 483 and Senate Bill 271, which would limit medication prices to which Medicare pays, were also about implementation, but in a different way. Spanberger said she didn't like the original focus of the bill to set up a state board to cap med prices, an approach she said had not worked elsewhere, and which was not part of the version the General Assembly eventually approved. Even so, Spanberger prepared to tap the brakes with an amendment requiring a second vote next year. Her idea was that some other approaches to prescription drug prices, including legislation she signed on limiting what pharmacy benefit managers could change, would seem better solutions when legislators took another look. The article goes on for several more issues, and it concludes, all in all, Spanberger has signed more than 1,100 bills into law. That includes 137 that she proposed changes to and that the General Assembly accepted. She has so far vetoed 10 in addition to her promises to veto the collective bargaining and class action lawsuit bills.
0: There you go. Turning to the opinion page and keeping in mind the time, there's the one by the editorial staff of the Virginia Pilot Daily Press, and it's on maternal health focus. And the subhead says, Momnibus, a turn of phrase, bills will address health care concerns for mothers. And this editorial starts out, there was good reason to celebrate when legislators and those who support and work with pregnant women, new mothers, and infants gathered in Richmond in April to watch Governor Abigail Spanberger sign new bills that expand Virginia's Momnibus package of laws. The bills passed in this year's General Assembly session build on the major accomplishments of last year when legislators of both parties joined to enact a landmark package of 12 laws aimed at improving the lives of women and infants. And this editorial goes on and talks about the people that were involved in it, including former Governor Ralph Northam. And it finishes with, it's good that state leaders understood that this year that the job was far from finished, however. The new legislation signed in April addresses the continuing needs and the ones that have become evident through monitoring the success of existing programs. The health of pregnant women, new mothers, and infants should be important to all Virginians, no matter where they live or what their circumstances. Our leaders have made a strong start in dealing with complex problems. And it finishes, we should encourage them to continue to support these programs and be open to new approaches.
1: And if it's your birthday today, happy birthday.
0: Happy birthday to you.
1: And you share it with Kelsey Carmines, who's 34, from Virginia Beach, as well as national stars, musician Pete Townsend, who's 81, singer-actor-model Grace Jones at 75, drummer Phil Rudd, who's 72, actor Polly Walker, who's 60, singer Shooter Jennings is 47. I reckon that's a country and western person. Comedian Michael Che, who's one of my favorites at 43. Actor Eric Lloyd is 40. Singer Sam Smith is 34. And actor Nolan Lyons is 25.
0: There you go. And as, of course, you know, as someone born on May 19th, you are a Taurus. So before we get to today in history, your horoscope says your words have more staying power today. This is useful for calls, errands, local plans, or any conversations that need less theory and more timing. Say what you mean, then back it up with action. If someone is unsure, then don't over-explain. Restate the next step and keep moving.
1: There you go. Good. Well, we've got about 4 minutes left.
2: Four minutes.
1: Let's Let's go to today in history, I suppose.
0: Yes, sir.
1: And we can do this responsively. This goes way back. It's a good thing your birthday is in 2026. That's all I can tell you. On May 19th, 1536, Anne Boleyn, the second wife of England's King Henry VIII, was beheaded at the Tower of London after being convicted of adultery.
0: In 1920, 10 people were killed in a gun battle between coal miners who were led by a local police chief and a group of private security guards hired to evict them for joining a union in Matawan, West Virginia.
1: This part of the paper always tickles me. In 1962, film star Marilyn Monroe sang Happy Birthday to You to President John F. Kennedy during a Democratic fundraiser at New York City.

0: Marilyn Monroe sang Happy Birthday to You to President John F. Kennedy during a Democratic fundraiser at a New York City, at New York City's Madison Square Garden. And we've seen...
1: Everybody has seen that clip of her singing that song.
0: I think Mrs. Kennedy wasn't very happy about that.
1: Yeah, I don't think she enjoyed the play. Okay, in 1974, Hungarian architecture professor Erno Rubik debuted the Rubik's Cube, his multicolored invention that would make the leap from classroom teaching tool to a global phenomenon, with over 450 million of the 3D puzzles sold.
0: Have you ever tried to do Rubik's Cube?
1: I tried at it, and I know that there is a sequence that you can do it really, really fast, yeah. And I can intellectually get the concept, yeah. But I have never done it, and I've resisted taking the little stickers off and moving it around.
0: I wonder if they make one of those in a Braille edition where each color has a particular texture, so that people that are visually impaired could play the game. I'll research that.
1: Indeed.
0: And finally, in 1991, Croatians voted overwhelmingly for independence in a public referendum, triggering a formal breakup from Yugoslavia in June, and a war leading to a widespread ethnic cleansing and thousands of deaths. And I just want to add one item from the weather report. The sun rose today at 5:54 a.m., and it will set this evening at 8:10 p.m. Our listeners are blind or visually impaired, and so it's important that they know these time frames, because they really can't see them.
1: Indeed. And the Spurs beat the Timberwolves. That's a correction. So, you have been listening to the local, regional, and national news highlights from the Daily Press, dated today, Tuesday, May 19th, 2026. This program can be heard live every Monday through Friday at 11:30 a.m. and a rebroadcast at 4:30 p.m. on the WHRO Voice. 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Our audio reading programs are specifically designed for and primarily directed to people who are blind, visually impaired, or who have other conditions preventing them from reading standard printed material. Financial support comes from the Virginia Department of the Blind and Vision Impaired and through the generosity of individual donors and members of WHRO. Coming up is more news from the WHRO Voice. My name is Carl Johnson.
0: My name is John Skirvin.
1: Thank you for joining us. Stay safe and be well.
2: Reading standard printed material. All of our readers at the WHRO Voice are volunteers. My name is Anne Marie Lyons. Today, we will read Sarah by Allegra Goodman. This story was published in the short story anthology, The O. Henry Awards Prize Stories, 1995, which was edited by William Abrahams. That book was published in 1995 and is copyrighted by Doubleday. The short story Sarah was originally copyrighted in 1994 by the author Allegra Goodman and had not been published anywhere else at the time of the publishing of the anthology. And now, Sarah by Allegra Goodman. Sarah Markowitz parks at the Jewish Community Center of Greater Washington, her large purse on the seat next to her, along with a bunch of marked assignments. She has written copiously on each one, making her comments in green because the students find red threatening. Sarah took a series of pedagogy workshops years ago, and she scrupulously applies the techniques she learned. Her students, all adults, always comment on her warmth and motherliness. They don't realize that these are aspects of Sarah's professionalism. They do not see the teacher within by turns

0: despairing, and chortling. She takes out her compact and applies fresh lipstick, gathers all the papers and her purse, and strides into the building. She walks quickly with a firm step. She has short gray hair and eyes that had been blue when she was younger, but are now hazel, flecked with gold. The class is called Creative Midrash, and it combines creative writing with Bible study. Like the commentators in the compendium The Midrash, the students write their own interpretations, variations, and fantasies on biblical themes. Sarah developed the concept herself, and she is happy with it because it solves so many problems at once. It forces the students to allude to subjects other than themselves, while at the same time they find it serves their need for therapy, because they quickly see in Scripture archetypes of their own problems. Above all, Creative Midrash forces the students to read, so they realize they aren't the first to feel, think, or write anything down, for God's sake. She always begins on the first day by playing a tape of Thomas Tallis and then Vaughan Williams' variations on the theme. It is 5:30 in the afternoon, and they are waiting for her, all ready to go, their notebooks out and turned to a fresh page, their pens poised. They love pens, fountain pens and three-color ballpoints, even elaborate hollow pens that store 12 different ink cartridges inside. 15 minutes of free writing, Sarah says, and they begin, covering their white notebook pages. She watches them. They range in age from 30 to somewhere near 60, three women and one man. They are, in their own words, a mom, a retired homemaker, an actress, and a landscape maintenance specialist. Sarah watches them all and thinks about dinner. She has a chicken thawed and the leftover sweet potatoes, but they need a vegetable. She'll have to stop and pick something up on the way home. She has to get something else, too. They are out of something, but she can't remember what. Something small, perishable. All right, she says. Why don't you finish up your thought? She waits. Then let's begin. Debbie? She turns to the actress. Debbie has long hair and pale blue eyes. You could call her nose large. It is a strong nose, beautifully straight. Everyone, including Sarah, takes out a copy of the poem Debbie wrote last week, and she shakes back her hair and intones, Eve, flesh of your flesh, bone of your bone, woe man, womb Anne, I am Eve. You are my day and night. I am Eve, the twilight, in between, sweet, soft, neither dark nor bright. And how did I feel when I was born from your dream? No one was interested. Tomatoes. The thought comes to Sarah unbidden. That's what she has to pick up, because the ones in the fridge spoiled. From my birth, I belonged to you. You had named the beasts. Already you had named me. You are the sun, and I the moon. You burn, but I pull the waters after me. I slip from your garden to consort with the enemy, because I would rather be wild than beget your patriarchy. I would rather cover you with shame. You can have the cattle, the fowl of the air, and all the beasts of the field. The night will glow with the eyes of my cats. Comments? Sarah asks. No one says a word, so she begins. Debbie, that was very strong. I like the way it flows and builds momentum. There was almost a rhythmic expression in your tide image. Were you playing with the word foul intentionally? Where? Asks Debbie. When you wrote foul of the air. Oh, that wasn't on purpose, Debbie says. Well, you might want to change it then, Sarah suggests. Other comments. Michelle, who is the mom, says, I noticed you didn't use any capital letters except for I and Eve. Yeah, I did that because I feel that capital letters and punctuation interrupt the flow of the poem, and I associate them with male discourse and hierarchy, sort of dichotomous and either-or oriented, night, day, yes, no. And I see Eve as more of a mediator figure. But I didn't want to use a lowercase I or write Eve without a capital because I feel that in a way E.E. Cummings appropriated that idea. And what I was trying to do was take back the I for the female voice. It's about subversion, says Brian, the landscaper, once a graduate student, then sidelined for 10 years by drugs, but now making up for lost time. He is an unnaturally thin man, sunburned, with a scant beard. Yeah, and it's very close to what I'm going through right now, Debbie says. I'm having a conflict with my boyfriend about my cats right now. Then Brian begins to read his play called Dialogue Between Jacob and the Angels on the Ladder. Scene: Desert at midnight, countless stars shining. On the rungs of Jacob's ladder, the spirits of Thoreau and Walt Whitman sitting with Jacob. Whitman to Jacob with a look of ecstasy. You shall be as many as the stars in the sky. You will multiply into millions, and every last one of your children will be millionaires because this is the night of your birth. This is your birth night, and every grass blade, every insect and tiniest being in the world knows it. Every animal, bird, fish, and locomotive knows it. Thoreau, given a choice, I think any man would rather sit by a warm fire than become a nation. Wait, wait, Debbie says. You're talking about grass blades? I thought this was supposed to be a desert. Maybe you should say grains of sand, Michelle suggests. Well, I think that's already in the Bible. Ida, the retired homemaker, is wearing her reading glasses and flipping through Genesis. There's nothing wrong with using images that are already in the Bible, Sarah says. Ida pulls off her reading glasses and looks over at her. She has snowy white hair. Then I want to change mine, she says. Can I change mine? All right, Sarah says. Brian, what do you think about using grains of sand? But I was trying to sort of allude to leaves of grass. I don't know. This is really heavy, really abstract. Debbie is staring at the play. Have you thought about getting some more action into it? I mean, I don't think you want to end up with just all these talking heads. Brian looks dismayed. I see it more as a platonic dialogue, Sarah says. This seems to cheer Brian. Oh, I want it to be like Under Milkwood, he confides to the class. That's my dream. Sarah picks up the groceries and then the dry cleaning on her way home. 4 shirt, 2 dress, 1 skirt, pleated, 1 blouse. This could not come out, the cashier tells her. She looks around wearily as the cashier rings everything up. As always, hanging in the window is a wedding dress. Freshly cleaned, in clear plastic, the dry cleaner's tour de force. When Sarah gets home, Ed comes out of the house to help her carry everything, so they are both outside when the phone rings, and Ed runs up the steps in front of her with his keys jingling in his pocket and his shirt coming untucked. Who is it? Your mother? Sarah calls out as she comes in. He waves his hand at her impatiently. Ma, what is it? What? You're in the hospital. What happened? Sarah picks up the phone in the kitchen and hears her 83-year-old mother-in-law crying. Yes, I am in the hospital, Rose sobs from California. They took me here. I didn't even know what was happening to me. I was unconscious. I could have been dead. Mother, wait, slow down. Start from the beginning. What happened? What hospital are you in? Sarah breaks in. St. Aloysius or Egregious? No, that can't be it. That's a TV show. Try to think, Ma. Maybe St. Elizabeth's? Rose says. How should I know? I was unconscious. Ed, I think we should talk to Dr. Klein, Sarah says. Sarah, I'm trying to hear what happened. Start from the beginning, Ma. I told Klein I needed a new prescription. My refills ran out. I went to 3 different pharmacies, and they wouldn't fill the prescription for my pills. I went to Long's, Rexall, and Payless, and they all said I needed a new prescription from my doctor. But when I told Klein I needed him to write a new one, he wouldn't do it. And so I told him that if he didn't write me one, I would tell the state medical board he drugged Gladys and Eileen when they passed away. And he just said he didn't know what I was talking about. And I said, you well know what I'm talking about. You killed them with morphine. Then he just walked out and left me alone in his office. So I had to go all the way home on the bus by myself. I was exhausted. I was ill. I went straight to bed. I put on my videotape of Pride and Prejudice, and I took some of the pills I had saved because I felt so ill. Then, when I woke up, I was in a hospital bed in a hospital gown. Oh, jeez, Ed groans. Ma, now I want you to give me the telephone number by your bed. I'm going to call the doctor. This is not the first time Rose has overdosed and collapsed, but that doesn't make it any easier. Sarah remembers Rose's second husband, Maury, who passed away in 1972. He was a cheerful man, 10 years older than Rose, and as the years went by, he only seemed to become more jovial. He whistled happily, walking with his cane through the increasingly grim streets of Washington Heights. He became even smaller and more spry. His clothes hung on him, and his face was shrunken behind his black framed glasses. He had almost turned into Jiminy Cricket, but every day he and Rose went out to lunch at the deli, and every week he brought home stacks of large print books from the library. The two of them traveled, and he used to collapse in dramatic places, on the observation deck of the World Trade Center, in the Botanical Gardens in Montreal, in Hollywood, on Hollywood Boulevard. He would sit in the hospital and talk about the service in different cities. Sarah had always marveled at him because he was such an extraordinarily cheerful man. When he died, she found out that he had been taking Percodan, among other things. It wasn't just good nature. He'd got Rose started on pills. After the funeral, they also found out that he hadn't paid taxes for years and that he had squirreled away his money in small sums in over 100 different bank accounts across the country. It was then that Rose sent her amazing handwritten letter, "To IRS, please excuse the lapse in taxes. My dear husband was a Maoist." Ed was the one who took care of all of Maury's deferred aggravations. He closed up the Washington Heights apartment, collected the money from all the accounts, and moved Rose to Venice, California, where she could be near her other son, Henry, who was managing a gallery there. But Henry left for England, years ago, to start one of his new lives, and taking care of Rose is, again, Ed's responsibility. Ed is pacing in the living room with the phone, talking to Dr. Klein, and Sarah picks up her extension in time to hear Klein say, "Well, it seems that she was stashing the pills away. She wasn't taking the prescribed dose. Unfortunately, she took them for her moods." "Well, why didn't you check on her before?" Ed says. "Well, Ed, I cannot control everything that she does in the privacy of her own apartment. I cannot take total responsibility for her actions. Of course, I asked her whether she was complying with the prescription, but I'm afraid she didn't tell me the truth." "No, no, I'm sorry. My mother is not a liar. She has a severe dependency on her medication, and, well, that's the point. I thought that was what we were trying to work on, to wean her away with the limited doses." "Yes, that is what we were trying to do, Ed," Klein says. but it wasn't working. I think we've had this discussion before. It's really a question of patient management. Now, Rose has decided to enter a residential treatment program at Santa Rosa. Why weren't we consulted about this? It was her decision. No, I think it was your decision, Ed snaps. You told her she had to do this. I advised her to do it because she has got to start understanding her dependency. She has to find other ways to deal with her boredom and loneliness. So this is really all my fault, Ed says, because I'm trying to take care of her long distance. It all comes down to me. I should be there 24 hours a day. It's not your fault, and it's not her fault, so it's got to be my fault. Sarah is up half the night because Ed is so upset. He lies on his left side and then rolls over, punching his pillow with his fist. He kicks at the blankets, then flops onto his back. Sarah lies on her stomach and thinks about Rose, boredom and loneliness. It's a real question. Can an elderly woman subsist on Masterpiece Theater alone? Rose is, as Sarah's student Ida calls it, a retired homemaker, except that she was never so professional about being a homemaker or about being retired. What she really wants, Sarah thinks, is to return to the houses of her childhood. She is nostalgic for them. They are still the backdrops of the romance she has developed about her life. Her parents' house in Bukovina, her foster parents' grand house in England, where she was sent during the First World War, a place with servants and vast drawing rooms. Rose did not suffer in the wars directly, but she imagines she did, and in her mind's eye sees them sweeping away the world she loved. She has often told Sarah that Gone with the Wind is the most beautiful novel ever written and urged her to try to write one like it, threatened to write it herself, although she says she has never had the strength. But it is hard to sustain a life with memories, especially when the best memories come from novels. I call these identity haiku, Michelle tells the creative Midrash class the following week. She pauses, then adds, I was going to do traditional haiku, but it was really cramping what I wanted to say, so I didn't do the syllable thing. 1. Generations, stars in sky, yellow stars, Holocaust. 2. Sunrise, moonrise, tower, sundown, moondown, Babel. 3. Cut, cry, covenant. These are really beautiful, Debbie says. Why didn't you use titles? Asks Ida. I just thought it would be overkill. I felt like it would be almost stating the obvious if, say, I titled number 3 Circumcision. I love the way you strip down your images to the essentials, Sarah says. Tell me more about why you called them identity haiku. As she learned in her pedagogy class, Sarah shows with her body language that she is listening to Michelle. She leans forward and nods her head, but she is thinking about Rose, who has been calling each night. The residential treatment center is a prison. It's Sing Sing, Auschwitz. No one can leave. What do they do there? They sit in a circle. They have to talk about their past with a facilitator. She can't bear it to listen to them talk. Such horrible things. Things we would never talk about. Now they put all of it on TV, but I would never watch. Sarah can only imagine Rose sitting in that circle of chairs with these other patients, some the age of Rose's children, some the age of her grandchildren. And then Rose herself, half dead from shock, asked to tell about her own abuse, and even to begin to talk about her childhood after what she has heard. To speak of her own treasured past, the elegant life that she has always treated as something to fold and fold again in tissue paper. No one listening to her, no one interested except the facilitator, probing with long needles, trying to draw blood. Naturally, she wants to go home, but she cannot just check out. "This is a clinic," the doctor told her, "not a hotel." Ed took a flight out to L.A. last night to talk to the doctors, or straighten out the Medicare insurance claims, or save Rose, depending on how you want to look at it. It is Ida's turn to read. She is a beautiful woman, a woman who goes to the hairdresser every week and comes to class with her white hair curled and shaped. And she dresses up for class. She comes in suits and gold jewelry, quite a contrast to Debbie in her rumpled shirts, or Brian, who sometimes forgets to take off his bike helmet. She is the oldest in the group, just as Rose is. Her voice is tense as she reads. It chokes up on her, and she is embarrassed. "Naomi and Ruth. My daughter and I are like Ruth and Naomi, but with a twist. When my husband passed away, may he rest in peace, and we went on the way, as it says in the Bible, I said to Ellen, 'Don't stay with me. Go on and live your life.' 'I want to stay with you and take care of you,' she said. 'No, you need to leave your own life,' I said. 'Okay,' she said. So she went back to New York, where she was attending NYU film school. I stayed here alone in the house. She wants to make films, and if that is what she wants, so be it. But I tell her, 'Ellen, I wish you would meet someone. You are almost 30. She tells me, "Mother, I have met someone, and we have been living together for 5 years. But this is something that is breaking my heart. This man, a broker, is 11 years older than Ellen, and not Jewish. This is what I want to ask her. How do you think you can live in New York like a Ruth gleaning in the alien corn? How do you think you can come to him and lie at his feet in the night so that one morning he will marry you? How can you go on like this, living in his apartment for 5 years? If I had known this would happen when we went on the way, I would not have told you to go. I would have said, "Stay."'" Something about this pricks at Sarah. Tears start in her eyes. Debbie rakes back her long hair and says to Ida, "Well, she's got to make her own choices." "I have a question about the genre of this," Michelle says. "Is this like an essay or a short story?" "Ida," Sarah says, "this is..." She wants to say that it moved her, but she cannot. The words would sound cheap in the context of the class with its formalized intimacy. "It's very simple and beautiful," she says. Debbie is looking over her copy, pondering Ida's work. "I guess it's an age thing," she says. Sarah's desk stands at the window of her bedroom. She has always wanted a study, and she and Ed are hoping to redo one of the other bedrooms in the next few years. The kids are away at college, one at medical school, so they don't have the money to do anything with the house. Sarah and Ed went to a local one-woman performance of A Room of One's Own, and it occurred to Sarah, as she left the theater, that Virginia Woolf never had any children. Her own desk is piled with papers, some hers, some Ed's, also bank statements she has not yet filed, bills marked paid, issues of Writer's Digest and Poets and Writers magazines, and copies of newsletters, which she edits. Sarah is the Washington stringer for several national Jewish periodicals, and she writes frequent book reviews. She sits at her desk and thinks about what insufficient time she has for her own work. She has written one novel, published in 1979 by Three Penny Opera, a book about a woman, a painter, growing up in Brooklyn and Long Island. But she didn't move fast enough after that publication, didn't follow it quickly enough with the second novel, and she regrets this, the loss of momentum. She writes poetry as well, poetry that is perhaps too old-fashioned for a contemporary audience. With its wordplay and complicated rhymes, it is closer to the 17th century than to John Ashbery. It has been difficult for her as a poet to be influenced by Donne, Marvell, and Herbert, but to write about giving birth, a son's bar mitzvah, Yom Kippur. Several years ago, she sent a collection of her poems to her brother-in-law Henry, who runs a small press of his own in Oxford. But Henry felt that Sarah's work, while, quote, extraordinary, was not moving in quite the direction that Equinox was trying to move in with its current series. She still finds it strange that even Henry, who loves Victorian furniture, 18th century books and bindings, antique china, and plush novels, he who, as a person, is almost Baroque, nevertheless admires poems that are sleek, smooth, minimalist, functioning like state-of-the-art appliances. As she boots up her computer, the phone rings. Sarah, Ed says, hi, listen, we got a mess here. She's already racked up $20,000 for hospitalization. That and the treatment program are covered, but there is another $1,600 for consultations with Klein, which they aren't covering. What do you mean? They say they aren't covering it. We're disputing the bill, so... How is she? Sarah asks. Not so hot. Disoriented. Exhausted. She's lost weight. He sighs. Sarah, I got here, and I realized this is it. We can't kid ourselves about this any longer. She can't stay out here alone. We've got to bring her home. You mean bring her here? Yeah, we got to bring her back to Washington. She thinks for a moment. I can cancel my Thursday class, she says. I'll try to get a flight out tomorrow. Sarah and Ed sit in a pair of chairs in Dr. Stephen Klein's office. For Sarah, the scene is vaguely reminiscent of certain meetings with the assistant principal of Woodrow Wilson Junior High School concerning their son Ben and his academic progress. Well, I have spent at least an hour with her in private consultations each day of her stay here, Klein is telling them. And these were the sessions where you... What did you do exactly? I listened to her. I talked to her about dependency, addictive behavior. Ed interrupts. All I know is that my mother looks terrible. She's lost weight. You've run her ragged. Dr. Klein shakes his head. Remember, you haven't seen her for at least 6 months, and she is recovering from a massive overdose. Massive overdose? Ed's face reddens. Is that the way you like to dramatize it to your patients? Look, my mother is 83 years old. Spare her the shock therapy. You've got her out at Santa Rosa in a program with a bunch of teenage junkies. I thought this was the age of multiculturalism, mutual respect, universal access, emancipation of the elderly. You're sitting here rubber-stamping an elderly woman, putting her onto the therapeutic conveyor belt with no regard to her age, her cultural background. Can I show you something? Klein asks. He puts a videotape in the VCR and turns on the television. Rose, a woman's voice asks, may we have your permission to videotape this conversation for you and or your family to look at later? All right, Rose replies. She is sitting up in a hospital bed, looking small and gray, an IV in her arm. Now, Rose, tell me, how are you feeling? On a scale of 1 to 10, with 1 being the worst and 10 the best. I feel lousy, Rose says. But on a scale of 10, how do you feel? 1 is the best, 1 is the worst. 10 is the best. 10 is the best. That's right. And what's the worst? 1. Rose? I have a 1. Sarah smiles in spite of herself, but Ed bursts out, Can you turn that off? Why? Klein asks. Because we are having a conversation here. I understand that, Ed, but I thought the tape was relevant. It may be relevant. However, I am not going to watch my mother being interrogated. Okay? It's ugly. Addiction is ugly. it's also complicated. And I really think this is something you should consider. Not now, when you're upset, but later on. I think counseling as a family would be very valuable for Rose and for you. Oh my God, Ed snaps. I see a lot of anger here, Klein points out gently. Darn right. No, I don't mean the anger at me. The conflict is between you and your mother. This isn't about me at all. Oh, yes, it is, Ed fires back. This is all about you and your indiscriminate diagnoses, your mismanagement of an elderly patient's prescriptions, and the fact that you railroaded her into entering a totally inappropriate treatment program. That is a serious charge, Klein says. I repeat that it was her decision to enter the program. I have her signature on all the paperwork. You can give me the paperwork because you are no longer her doctor, Ed snaps. I'd be happy to release the records to you as soon as her account is clear. I know that you're worried. I see that you're upset. But I can assure you I have given Rose the best treatment I knew how to give, and I have been generous with my time. I'm not even charging you for our session here today. At this, Ed stands up, turns on his heel, and strides out of Klein's office, through the reception area, and out the door. Sarah turns and walks out after him, but she stops at the desk of Klein's receptionist. Do you take Visa? She asks. For the next 3 days, Ed and Sarah pack up Rose's apartment in Venice. They phone Goodwill and several of the Jewish agencies to try to give away the washer, the dryer, and some of the big furniture. You know, it's telling, Ed says to Sarah. Now you have to pay a collection fee to give things away. Well, sure, Sarah says. They have to come with a truck. They have to sort the stuff. She imagines the warehouses with piles for everything that comes in. Rehabilitate, scrap, Smithsonian. A triage system, something like the Santa Rosa Treatment Center. Now that Rose is home, she looks much better. She is frail, of course, thin, but her color is back, her eyes bright. The apartment is bustling. She is going home with her dear son and daughter-in-law, and she will not be alone anymore. She is supervising the movers as they pack up her china and her little cut crystal liqueur glasses. She is being swept away to a new place, beginning a new chapter, and this is something she enjoys. But Ed and Sarah look terrible, disheveled, exhausted from packing, paperwork, and schlepping. Each night they drag themselves back to the Seabreeze Motel and collapse with muscles aching. The motel has bars on the windows, and in the bathroom, tiny white towels that seem to have been put there mostly for symbolic value. They picked the place because of its location near Rose, and it turned out to have one other advantage. For 50 cents, they can get the bed to vibrate, and this soothes their aching backs. At the end of the day, they try to unwind, lying on their backs, feeding quarters to the bed, and watching C-SPAN on television. On the third night, they are lying there on their backs, watching the Prime Minister's Question Time, the bed vibrating beneath them, and Ed is talking on the phone to his brother Henry. Well, of course we're giving away the secretary, Ed says. We're giving all the big furniture to charity. That's what Ma wants. What? Huh? He turns towards Sarah. He says he wants the secretary. So let him ship it to England, Sarah says. It's a very fine piece. No? Okay, no, I would call it a nice piece, not a very fine piece. You want to ship it to England? You go ahead. What? Are you crazy? Where are we going to put it in DC? He looks over at Sarah. If he really wants it, he can ship it to England, Sarah says. What? I can't hear you. Ed talks over her into the phone. He turns to Sarah again. Henry says Ma will want the secretary in Washington. She may not want it now, but she will later. And she'll want the lamps with the silk Shantung lampshades. Well, he may be right, Sarah says. She'll want them later. Henry, have you seen those lampshades in the last 5 years? Ed, maybe we should get a container and ship everything to DC. What did you say? Ed asks her. She repeats what she said. All right, fine. He hands her the phone. You and Henry work it out. I'm getting an Excedrin. He takes another couple of quarters off the Formica nightstand and feeds them expertly into the meter on the headboard. Henry is still talking, unaware that the phone has changed hands. Now, the carpets are simply not worth shipping. They aren't really Chinese carpets, you know. We could very well give those away, but the lamps could be considered antiques in a few years, and silk shantung lampshades are almost impossible to find anymore. They just don't make. Sarah teaches the first class after her return home in a haze of jet lag. She had given the students an assignment to do while she was gone. Write a midrash about the crossing of the Red Sea in a genre you have not yet used in this course. Now, as she listens to the students, she finds that the results are mixed. Michelle has written a short story about a young Jewish girl who is in love with an Egyptian and has to watch her lover fall with his horse and chariot into the sea. Naturally, she refuses to join Miriam and the other women as they sing and dance in triumph after they have crossed to safety. Instead, she writes her own song to sing by herself to the desert air. Brian has written an essay of questions, hypotheses, and test cases in true midrashic fashion. It begins, "It is a mystery why it says in the Torah that after all Moses' pleas, God hardened Pharaoh's heart. Why wouldn't God want to make it harder for the Israelites if he was on their side? Was it a test? Or is this some kind of mystical metaphor? I, being of philosophical inclination, take it as such. I think these phrases in the ancient scriptures are invitations to us to ask questions about the nature of human agency and its interactions and reactions to God as a historical agent in the world." After hearing only 7 pages of this, Debbie looks at Sarah and asks in her blunt way, "Is this even creative writing?" Sarah is annoyed. "Let's let Brian finish," she says. "Sorry," Debbie mutters. When it's Ida's turn, she shakes her head. "I apologize," she says. "I wasn't able to complete the assignment. I'm still waiting for an idea." "Don't censor yourself," Michelle advises her. "Yeah, I used to be really bad about that," Debbie says. "Do you ever try brainstorming?" For her part, Debbie has written an autobiography of Pharaoh's sacred cat. "I, with my green eyes, have seen 300 generations. My dam was the Upper Nile, and my father the Lower Nile. My older sister, the great Sphinx, who taught me the riddles of man." When Debbie finishes, Sarah nods her head. "That's very strange and compelling," she says. She hates it. Rose is staying in their daughter Miriam's old room. Sarah has been taking her to look at residences. Every day she drives her out to see them, and every day Rose insists she could not possibly live in one, and that the only times she was ever happy were when she was in the midst of the family. "I was wondering," Michelle says, "would it be possible for us to do an assignment that isn't a midrash? Because for me, it's hard to connect my feelings to the Bible all the time." "It's really hard," Debbie agrees. "Could we just try to write a story set in modern times?" Michelle asks. Ida adds to this, "I'd like it if you would bring in a midrash of your own that we could look at." "Have you ever written one?" Brian asks. "Yes, I think I did one years ago," Sarah says. "I could look for it. But I want to remind all of you that creating art is hard work, and that the artist sees restrictions as opportunities. Now, for your next project, Your first restriction is that you cannot use the word I. Oh, geez, Debbie groans. What about using me? Michelle asks. Nope. But can we use all the other pronouns? Brian asks. Sarah makes hamburgers that night, and the three of them sit down for dinner. Sarah, Ed, and Rose, who eats her burger plain on her plate with a knife and fork.
1: I heard you didn't like the Helena, Ed says to his mother.
0: The facilities were gorgeous, Sarah says.
1: Were they gorgeous, Ma? Ed asks.
2: Cold, Rose says.
0: What? You said the air conditioning was wonderful, Sarah says.
2: I mean the atmosphere was cold. It was institutional.
1: Well, it's an institution, Ed says.
2: Yes, it was no home for me.
0: They had a lovely swimming pool.
2: I don't swim, Rose points out.
0: And they have buses to the Kennedy Center for all the performances.
1: You could go to the symphony and the ballet, Ma, and the theater.
2: I didn't like it, Rose says.
1: What's not to like? Ed demands.
2: The people,
0: Rose taps her head.
2: Not all there.
0: Sarah shakes her head. They were lovely people, cultured people.
2: You see what you want to see, Rose tells her.
0: Ed takes another burger under Sarah's disapproving glare.
1: Your furniture is coming, Ma. We have to settle you in.
0: You know, they have chamber music there every week, Sarah tells Ed.
1: Look, I'll tell you what, Ma, he says. Sarah and I are going to move to the Helena, and you can stay here. How would that be?
0: Sarah sits down at her desk after dinner. She tries to work on one of her overdue book reviews, but her heart isn't in it. She is too tired, her mind full of too many other things. The knowledge that in order to get any work done, she and Ed need to settle Rose in a residence. They hate pushing her into it, but Rose is not going to leave their house happily. They're going to have a fight about it. Ed will be miserable. The knowledge that her class is not going well. These particular students do not work well together as a group. Discussion is fractured, all sniping and defensiveness. The chemistry is all wrong. She told them today she once wrote a midrash of her own, but she does not know where it is. It was a little piece about the biblical Sarah and about her own feelings about becoming a mother. She picks up the King James Bible that she had assigned as a class text, along with Robert Alter's The Art of Biblical Poetry and Peter Elbow's Writing Without Teachers, and she turns to Genesis 21. She reads, "And the Lord visited Sarah as he had said, and the Lord did unto Sarah as he had spoken, for Sarah conceived, and bare Abraham a son in his old age." And her eye skips down to where it says that Sarah said the child's name is Isaac, because God had made me to laugh, so that all that hear will laugh with me. As she looks at these verses, she sees them differently now from the way she saw them in the past. She is 50 years old, and she has 4 grown children, and it occurs to her that she is not much like the biblical Sarah in that respect. She did not have a child in her old age. She has certainly never had any problems with fertility. She has pined, but not for children. She has pined to have a literary career, to have her work discovered by the world. This has been her dream since her school days, when she discovered John Donne and felt suddenly and secretly clever, as if, like a safecracker, she could find the puns and hidden springs in his poetry. And when she wrote her essays in college about this image and that metaphor, what she was really wondering was how to become like Shakespeare, without seeming to imitate him, of course. When would she be called into that shining multitude of poets and playwrights, mainly Elizabethan, who rose in shimmering waves before her at Queen's College? She wrote her M.A. thesis in English literature about Emma Lazarus, not about the poem on the Statue of Liberty, but about her major and forgotten works, the verse plays and poems. But she did not have enough time to be poetic. She had her small children, and she had Ed's career to think about. Her professors warned her of the time and the sacrifices she would have to make if she pursued a PhD. One old codger had even suggested that if she got a PhD and an academic position, she would be blocking the career of some talented man with a family to support. Of course, that idea never went far with her, but she did have the idea that a PhD would be hard to get, and a job harder. She decided against it. The truth is, it was easier for her to worry about Ed's career. She did not have to face the possibility of failure. She had wanted fame, not classes, at the Jewish Community Center. She had wanted to write dazzling poems, not just for her friends and relatives, but for the world. She was 13 when she lay in bed at her parents' house, read Hamlet, and wanted to be as good as Shakespeare. And now that she is 50, if the Lord came to her in a dream and said, "You will achieve what you desired," she would laugh, certainly. If an angel or an agent came down from New York and said, "You, Sarah, will write a great novel, a bestseller, not a pulp romance, but a good book, wise and luminous, with a future movie bursting from its pages," then she would laugh for all to hear, although she would take down the phone number of the agent just in case. In the meantime, she has her book reviews, her class, her children, her mother-in-law. She gets up from her desk. She has written none of this down, and so she will have no model for her students when she comes into the next class. She can tell them that she looked in her files and couldn't find the midrash she wrote. Or she could tell them she thinks it is important for them to find their own voice, and that she doesn't want them to look at her work because it might cramp their style. "Knock, knock," Rose says at the door. "Yes, come in," Sarah calls back. Rose opens the door. She is wearing a pink quilted robe and matching slippers.
2: "Sarah, dear, do you have any books? They packed all my books, and I can't find any."
0: "Oh, of course we have books. Downstairs," Sarah adds absentmindedly. "What kind of book do you want?" Rose considers the question.
2: "I like trilogies," she says. "You know, I think the only trilogy in the house is Ed's Gulag Archipelago."
3: "Nonfiction?"
0: "I'm afraid so."
2: "Ed never read fiction. Do you have a novel?" "I like any kind of novel, not too sad, about a family, with some romance, but well-written. It must be well-written."
0: On a whim, Sarah opens the closet and hunts around on the floor for the box where she keeps copies of her own novel. "Here, Rose, why don't you read this?"
2: "Irises, irises?" Rose ponders. "Oh, that's your book. Sarah Markowitz. I've read that already, of course, years ago. Do you have a sequel?"
0: "No, I don't."
2: "You must write a sequel."
0: "Well, I have to come up with an idea.
2: The next generation," Rose says immediately.
0: "Well, maybe you could reread it and give me some advice." Rose takes the book, and the two of them walk down the hall to Miriam's old room. Sarah mentions that there is a literary discussion group at the Helena. Rose shakes her head.
2: "I could never live there."
0: "But all your things are going to arrive, you know. We couldn't fit the secretary in here." Rose looks around the little bedroom.
2: "It could fit," she says. "But it wouldn't look very elegant, one thing on top of another."
0: Sarah hardly expected this. She feels a rush of pragmatic joy. Her house to herself, and Rose at the Helena. Of course, she doesn't know that in the next 3 weeks, she will be looking for new silk shantung lampshades and spending hours at House of Foam out near the airport as workmen pump new high-density stuffing into Rose's sofa. For now, she sees free evenings unfolding before her, the empty rooms expanding. What are wistful literary dreams compared to that? And that was Sarah by Allegra Goodman. And now we will read a poem called Big Family Love by Maud Carolyn. This poem was published in the Patterson Literary Review, issue number 27, which was copyrighted in 1998 by Passaic County Community College. And now, Big Family Love by Maud Carolyn. Pretty Margaret Wortham was the envy of many with her good grade of dark hair flowing past her shoulders. She fibbed about her 17 years and married Denson Body in Atlanta, November of 44. A few years later, they moved north to Jersey's Silk City, Paterson, with two little ones. Denson drove a truck, paid the bills, sang hymns, and praised Jesus day and night. Margaret kept house, kept having babies. After each, the doctor would say, "See you next year, Margaret." And sure enough, he would. The Bodies moved into six rooms in the brand new Alabama project, and the children, now grown, say the apartment was always tidy and the floors shone like glass. Margaret bathed her little ones two at a time and alternated the girls' hair washing regimen, two each week, telling them she'd make their hair grow long and pretty like hers, rubbing Glover's Mane and Blue Seal Vaseline into their scalps and combing it carefully through their hair. Before Easter, all the children got new shoes from Uncle Sam's on Main Street, frilly dresses from Jacob's department store, and suits for the boys at Robert Hall, which cost about $10 apiece in those days. Mama starched and ironed the girls' crinoline slips and brushed their hair one by one while the others waited their turn, motionless, on the couch. Margaret took no nonsense. After final inspection, they promenaded to the Church of God, ribbons streaming from straw bonnets in the spring breeze. After a 9-year rest, the 10th body was born. Doctors said the family would ruin him with too much love and attention. Last baby came 2 years after that. Looking back, the family recalls breakfast-time platters stacked high with eggs, sausage, and buttermilk biscuits, and heaping bowls of hominy grits, which made the bustling kitchen seem like an army mess hall. They remember taking turns with the other families in the building, washing the hallway window inside and out, mopping and waxing the floor, and scrubbing the walls spotless. Some days, the family piled into Denson's station wagon to picnic at Garrett Mountain, laughing when people peered into their windows, trying to count the passengers. Monday mornings, Margaret walked to the laundromat and used every machine. She folded the laundry, piled it into baskets, loaded the baskets into a cart, and pushed it home. After the youngest was born, she did domestic work a few hours a day, home in time to make lunches at noon. It was a proud day in 1966 when Denson moved his family into their very own home on East 23rd Street. Their 11 children gave Margaret and Denson 26 grand and 16 great-grandchildren. They buried two sons. Last spring, Denson died. They'd been married 51 years. Margaret still lives in the big old house. Family move in and out. Relatives idle away hours on her big front porch. Grandchildren climb onto her lap for their share of big family loving. Loving's about all she does now. She's tired, expects a little pampering herself, now that she's up in years. And that was Big Family Love by Maud Carolyn. That's all for today's edition of the WHRO Voice Short Story Hour, heard this time every Tuesday with rebroadcast today at 7 p.m. and on Saturday at noon. 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
1: 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Our audio reading programs are specifically designed for and are primarily directed to people who are blind, visually impaired, or have other conditions preventing them from reading standard printed material. My name is Alan Hagerman, and I'll be reading local highlights from this week's edition of the flagship newspaper, dated May 14th through May 20th, 2026. And our first front page article is always a great article because it's about a homecoming. And this one is entitled USS San Antonio returns to Norfolk from the U.S. 4th Fleet deployment. And this is a courtesy story from Commander, U.S. 2nd Fleet, out of Norfolk. First-in-class San Antonio-class amphibious transport dock ship, USS San Antonio, LPD-17, returned to its home port in Norfolk, Virginia, April 28, 2026, after 8 months, 8.5 months at sea, supporting the Iwo Jima Amphibious Ready Group, IWOARG, and the 22nd Marine Expeditionary Unit, MEU, Special Operations Capable SOC mission in the U.S. 4th Fleet Area of Operations. San Antonio, alongside USS Iwo Jima, LHD-7, and USS Fort Lauderdale, LPD-28, departed on August 14, 2025. The three ships make up the IWOARG and are among the first expeditionary naval assets called to support Operation Southern Spear. While on mission in the Caribbean, San Antonio sailors and Marines worked seamlessly to support national-level tasking with joint services and naval assets in the region to accomplish Department of War-directed operations and the President's priorities, which included enhanced counter-narcotics operations designed to protect the homeland. The performance of our Navy Marine Corps teams during Operation Southern Spear was nothing short of exceptional, said Captain Tom Ohl,

Antonial's commanding officer. Our deployment to the 4th Fleet area of responsibility required immense focus, and I stand continually impressed by this crew's dedication to the mission, said Uhl. From the moment we left the pier, they leveraged their rigorous pre-deployment training to flawlessly execute enhanced counter-narcotics operations seamlessly, adapt to every contingency they faced in the region. While in theater, San Antonio's Sailors and Marines supported the U.S. Southern Command Mission, Department of War Directed Operations, and the President's priorities to disrupt illicit drug trafficking and protect the homeland. The ship's integrated team of sailors and Marines stood ready as the backbone of support for Marines conducting embassy reinforcement in the region. The ship also executed contingency operations in the region, including disaster response efforts in Jamaica from October 31st to November 13th, 2025. In the aftermath of Hurricane Melissa, San Antonio's sailors and Marines partnered with Joint Task Force JTF Bravo to provide foreign humanitarian assistance to those greatly affected by the hurricane. The destruction wrought by Hurricane Melissa was devastating to see, said Uhl. Having just pulled into St. Croix for a resupply opportunity, we quickly got back underway in less than 24 hours and made best speed towards Jamaica. A whole-of-force effort, San Antonio Sailors and Marines took the lead in the mission to provide, by sea, air, and land, water, food, supplies, and assistance into highly affected areas where damage prevented the logistical flow of aid. The careful mission planning aboard San Antonio, in concert with JTF Bravo and the 22nd MEU, SOC, enabled mission success. Using organic MAU air assets, San Antonio's crews enabled its embarked Marines from the 22nd MEU to airlift aid and personnel directly into Jamaica to augment JTF Bravo's ongoing efforts. By quickly surging to respond to this mission, our sailors and Marines provided a beacon of hope for the people whose lives were upturned by that storm, Uhl said. I am extremely proud of this integrated team for meeting our tasking head-on to provide aid to our neighbors in need. Central to most deployments, San Antonio also made several port calls, among them St. Croix, U.S. Virgin Islands, St. Kitts, and Nevis and Ponce, Puerto Rico. Sailors and Marines participated in several outreach projects across the community while in port. Community service projects are a cornerstone of every deployment and allow sailors and Marines to connect with and give back to the community, while fostering vital relationship with partners and allies across the world as ambassadors of the United States. While in St. Kitts and Nevis, San Antonio's sailors and Marines had a unique opportunity to meet with leaders from the Caribbean community and engaged with the Prime Minister of St. Kitts and Nevis, Dr. Terrence Drew. The visit highlighted the strong diplomatic ties between St. Kitts and Nevis and the United States of America. During the deployment, San Antonio traveled nearly 49,000 nautical miles and conducted roughly 453 hours of flight operations. This deployment proved the wide range of capabilities and flexibilities that the U.S. Navy Marine Corps team provides the nation's leaders. For more than 20 years, USS San Antonio has deployed across the globe in support of U.S. strategic interests, serving as a symbol of freedom and 250 years of American sea power, Uhl said. While in Port Norfolk, the warship will perform previously planned maintenance and preservation work to prepare for follow-on tasking. San Antonio's sailors and Marines will also have the chance to reunite with family during this in-port period. The most important key enabler in the resilience and efficacy of our force is without a doubt the Navy and Marine Corps families who support us on the home front, said Uhl,
They are our strongest motivation to get through the hardest days and our greatest source of excitement to return home. And that article was accompanied by a couple photographs. The first one is from the pier and behind the crowd of people waiting for their sailors. And it shows a young lady waiting for her sailor and she is waving the American flag. And that photo was by Mass Communications Specialist Second Class Derek Cole. And some other photos associated with this article. Basically, here is the kind of traditional Navy coming off, kissing the spouse, and holding the baby that was born. And these photos are a sailor greeting his family after the USS San Antonio class amphibious transport dock ship, LPD 17, returned to Naval Station. And the twins are gonna, I'm seeing if they identified it. Now, they didn't identify that picture. The center picture of the three is Lieutenant Brandon Foor greeting his wife on the pier. And the third photo was English engine man, second class Isaiah Wells, as he's greeting his daughter upon the ship's return. What a beautiful little baby. And this was also by Mass Communications Specialist Second Class Derek Cole. And our next front page article, or our second front page article from this week's edition of the flagship is NAVFAC Mid-Atlantic holds change of command ceremony, welcomes Captain Dean Allen as commanding officer. And this is also a courtesy story by Naval Facilities Engineering Systems Command Mid-Atlantic. Out of Norfolk, Virginia. Captain Dean Allen relieved Captain Ryan Carey as commanding officer of Naval Facilities Engineering Systems Command Mid-Atlantic, NAVFAC Mid-Atlant, May 8th, during a change of command ceremony held at Naval Station Norfolk's Vista Point. Rear Admiral Jorge Cuadras, commander, NAVFAC Atlantic, served as the presiding officer and guest speaker, joined by family, friends, and colleagues of both incoming and outgoing leadership. My charge to you is simple. Lead this command in thinking, acting, and operating differently, which is the only way we will continue to be relevant in meeting the Fleet and Marine Corps mission, Cuadras told Allen before he assumed command. You're a gifted leader, and you have my utmost respect, trust, and confidence. This is a pivotal time to command in the Navy and in NAVFAC. Our organization has changed tremendously over the last year, and more changes are ahead. Cuadras also spoke about key areas that are needed to ensure future success in shore facilities growth. Our leaders and the warfighters we support need us to be better. They need us to focus on our construction, engineering, and contracting mission while improving, innovating to deliver the facilities and engineering solutions our supported commanders need, and when they need them, he said. That is the essence of our acceleration and affordability campaign plan, and why we will maximize our use of all available authorities and strategies to achieve speed of delivery. Dean, you are the right leader to take command today and to follow on Ryan's efforts. Returning to the Commonwealth of Virginia for the fourth time in his naval career, Allen brings more than 25 years of distinguished service, technical expertise, and leadership experience to the command. He shared with guests that the workforce has always been what draws him back to the area. Your talent, your work ethic, your professionalism, your commitment to the mission, to the outcome, and to each other. That's what brings me here again, he said, emphasizing that he will require and empower the team to speed up project delivery across military construction and centrally managed programs, but noted the rapidly shifting strategies and business practices might may be challenging as they adapt to meet the expectations of the Navy, Marine Corps, and other partners. I will lead you through this. It will be my greatest honor. Allen asked the workforce to embrace one guiding principle,
that the most important thing they can accomplish, whether in routine or demanding circumstances, is enabling warfighters with the infrastructure they will need tomorrow. Anything else is secondary to that point. NAFAC, Mid-Atlant, I am grateful to the command, what I already know is an extraordinary team, he said. I look forward to leading you, watching you succeed, and performing the critical work that only you can do for the Navy and Marine Corps team. I pledge that I will always give you my best. It is an honor to serve alongside you. Allen was commissioned at Officer Candidate School in Pensacola, Florida, and is an alumnus of Arizona State University in Tempe, Arizona. He holds a Master of Business Administration from the Naval Postgraduate School and a Master of Science in Finance from Georgetown University. He also completed the Executive Development Program at the Wharton School and the Strategic Leaders Program at the Ross School of Business. His expeditionary tours include CB Engineering Reconnaissance Team Officer in Charge and Assistant Operations Officer, Naval Mobile Construction Battalion, NMCB 4, Aide to the Commander, 1st Naval Construction Division, Resident Officer in Charge of Construction, ROICC, Al Anbar Providence, Army Corps of Engineers Operations Manager, NMCB 133, Commanding Officer, NMCB 11, and Commander, 30th Naval Construction Regiment. His shore assignments include Disaster Preparedness Officer, Naval Supply Activity Bahrain, ROICC Vicenza, Italy, Public Works Officer, Commander Fleet Activities, SASBO, Japan, Shore Readiness Budget Analyst, Office of the Assistant Secretary of the Navy, and Operations Officer, Naval Facilities Engineering Systems Command, Mid-Atlantic, and Commanding Officer, Naval Facilities Engineering and Expeditionary Warfare Center. During Carey's tenure as commanding officer, his exemplary leadership and strategic vision guided personnel in delivering world-class facility support across 17 Navy and Marine Corps installations. He oversaw more than $6.1 billion in facilities, design, and construction services, steered the command through unprecedented organizational change, and drove record execution in support of critical quality of service programs. Additionally, Carey's efforts strengthened shore readiness, advanced key modernization initiatives, including support to the Columbia-class delivery and shipyard revitalization, and balanced regional priorities with a strong commitment to resiliency and environmental stewardship. His professionalism, initiative, and devotion to duty brought great credit upon himself and upheld the highest tradition of the U.S. Naval Service. He received the Legion of Merit from Quadros and for his exceptionally meritorious conduct in the performance of outstanding service as commanding officer of NAVFAC Mid-Atlant from August 2024 through May of 2026. Carey reflected on the accomplishments of his NAVFAC Mid-Atlantic team, noting the extraordinary scale and impact of their work over the past 21 months. "It is impossible to sum up my journey with you in only a few minutes," Carey said. "When it comes to scale, you responded to more than 150,000 service calls, performed 134,000 maintenance actions, awarded $3.8 billion in construction and service contracts, and you, with our industry partners, delivered 872 quality facilities to sailors, Marines, and their families, representing $1.67 billion of work in place." He said, "The figures alone do not capture the full measure of the team's contribution. Those numbers, though impressive, don't capture the marvel that you are. Each and every division, dictorate and directorate, and field office working together, delivering outcomes, anticipating problems, and solving almost all of them before anyone even notices," he said. "More than 3,400 civilian and military teammates working together to deliver, without many accolades and with oft-understood criticism, long hours, late nights, in the rain, snow, and extreme heat,
in the places and at the times where no one else wants to be, you are needed and you show up every time, day in and day out. Carey will report to Navy Region Mid-Atlantic, where he will serve as the N4 Director of Facilities and Environmental. NAVFAC Mid-Lant serves as the Navy's premier shore facilities and base operating support engineering systems command, delivering life cycle and acquisition solutions aligned to the Fleet and Marine Corps' priorities across a broad area of responsibility, from South Carolina to Maine, extending west to Illinois and south to Indiana. Guided by its mission to provide these solutions in direct support of operational readiness, the command remains committed to its core purpose of ensuring quality facilities and dependable shore support for sailors, Marines, and their families. For additional information about NAVFAC Mid-Lant on social media, you can find them on Facebook. And our next article is from page 2 of the Navy of the flagship. And this is also a courtesy story from Commander U.S. 2nd Fleet. It's entitled, U.S. and Canadian Maritime Forces Strengthen Alliance with Atlantic Maritime Security Coalition. This is accompanied by a photograph of Vice Admiral Doug Perry, Commander U.S. 2nd Fleet, alongside U.S. Coast Guard, Royal Canadian Navy, and Royal Canadian Coast Guard leaders. So there's 4 of them at a table as they're signing a maritime security agreement. And this was at Vista Point on Naval Station Norfolk on April 28th, 2026. That photo was by Mass Communications Specialist, Second Class, Derek Cole. That article also has a picture of Vice Admiral Doug Perry, Commander U.S. 2nd Fleet, delivering remarks during that final planning conference. And that was also by Mass Communications Specialist, Second Class, Derek Cole. Out of Norfolk, Virginia, U.S. and Canadian maritime leadership from Commander, U.S. 2nd Fleet, Commander, U.S. Coast Guard Atlantic Area, LANT Area, Maritime Forces Atlantic and Joint Task Force Atlantic, RCN, MCC, and JTF, ACOM, and Fleet and Maritime Security Canadian Coast Guard, CCG, as they convened to advance the Atlantic Maritime Security Coalition, AMSC. The coalition, formerly known as the Tri-Party Staff Talks, TPST, brings together key maritime forces to enhance collaboration and ensure interoperability between U.S. and Canadian forces. AMSC is an enduring security partnership between the U.S. Navy, U.S. Coast Guard, Royal Canadian Navy, and the Canadian Coast Guard. The recent discussions centered on joint operations, intelligence sharing, and defense strategy, with a primary focus on the growing importance of Arctic operations. The name change to AMSC reflects the fully integrated nature of the four services in this vital security effort, with the recent addition of the Canadian Coast Guard as a Staff Talks member. Our participation in the Atlantic Maritime Security Coalition reaffirms the ironclad partnership between the U.S. and Canadian Maritime Forces, said Admiral Doug Perry, commander at U.S. 2nd Fleet. Together, we are prepared to protect North American interests and address future security challenges in the dynamic environments of the Atlantic and Arctic. AMSC enhances our joint capabilities as we confront emerging challenges, including the protection of vital undersea infrastructure and rising global competition, said Vice Admiral Joanne F. Burdian, Commander, U.S. Coast Guard Atlantic Area. By training and operating as a cohesive force, we safeguard our shared maritime environment and ensure it remains safe, secure, and open. AMSC enhances the U.S. and Canadian joint capabilities to secure their shared maritime environment. Through exercises under the AMSC umbrella, such as Frontier Sentinel and Operation Nanook, the forces refine joint responses to a wide range of maritime contingencies, from humanitarian assistance to cooperative defense. These exercises test the ability of the commands and tactical assets to work together, to identify and solve interoperability challenges,
and to operate in extreme Arctic conditions. The Atlantic Maritime Security Coalition is a partnership of equals, built on mutual trust and respect for sovereignty, said Rear Admiral Josie Kurtz, Commander, Maritime Forces Atlantic and Joint Task Force Atlantic. By joining forces, our navies and coast guards enhance their joint capability to secure our shared maritime interests, strengthening the enduring security partnership between Canada and the United States. The Canadian Coast Guard's integration into AMSC reflects our collective commitment to a comprehensive approach to maritime security, said Mr. Neil O'Rourke, Director General, Fleet and Maritime Services with Canadian Coast Guard. We are proud to work alongside our U.S. and Canadian Armed Forces partners to ensure the safety and security of the Atlantic and Arctic regions. If AMSC improves the collective readiness of all four services, ensuring forces are prepared to respond seamlessly to emerging challenges and protect shared interests across the Atlantic. U.S. Second Fleet, reestablished in 2018 in response to the changing global security environment, develops and employs maritime-ready forces to fight across multiple domains in the Atlantic and Arctic in order to ensure access, deter aggression, and defend U.S. allied and partner interests. And our final article is entitled NAVSUP FLC Norfolk Forges Ahead with the Forge. And that's the Forge is in quotes. And this is by Thomas Kreidel from NAVSUP FLC Norfolk. Naval Supply System Command, NAVSUP Fleet Logistics Center, FLC, Norfolk recently updated supply ordering procedures for his Navy Food Management Team, NFMT, marking the first success for the Forge, a new initiative designed to solicit and implement employee ideas. Captain Kelly House, FLC Norfolk commanding officer, described the Forge as an external shark tank. It's a platform that gives our people, the ones doing the work every day, a direct line to leadership to pitch and execute ideas that make us faster, smarter, and more efficient. The first Forge project implemented came from Diamante Williams, and a purchase card holder in the business support department. Williams is responsible for purchasing the food used by NFMT to provide hands-on training for fleet culinary specialists throughout the year. She explained that the process was manual and time-consuming, with the cardholders required to go to the commissary in person and do the shopping for each order, a process that could take hours. Her idea was simple. Replace the in-person shopping by using the Defense Commissary Agency's digital platform. I got the idea during a commissary run. While checking out, the cashier handed me a small flyer that mentioned online ordering was now available, Williams explained. It led me to consider how we could leverage that existing option to streamline the purchasing process and reduce the need for time-consuming in-person trips. Williams said the new method has been a success since its inception in March. It reduces time away from primary duties, improves efficiency, increases capacity, all without requiring additional resources or policy changes, she said. Chief Warrant Officer Athelia Castro, NFMT Director, agreed. House said he looks forward to future innovative ideas from the workforce. The goal of the Forge is to implement commercial efficiencies and processes into the command's operations, supporting the fleet. You've been listening to local news highlights from the flagship on the WHRO Voice. You can hear a rebroadcast of this program at 9 p.m. You can also access our special readings online by going to whro.org/voice or by asking your Amazon or Google smart speaker to play the WHRO Voice. Our audio reading programs are specifically designed for and primarily directed to people who are blind, visually impaired, or have other conditions preventing them from reading standard printed material. Financial support for The Voice comes from the Virginia Department of the Blind and Vision Impaired,
and through the generosity of individual donors and members of WHRO. Coming up next, more local and regional programs from the WHRO Voice. My name is Alan Hagerman. Thank you for joining us. Be safe and be well.

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Llegamos al final del programa Las Noticias en Español. 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Espero que el Señor os bendiga y os guarde y te mantenga a salvo y sano. 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
1: Hello, and welcome to the WHRO Voice, where we will be reading local, regional, and national highlights from the Virginian Pilot dated Tuesday, May 19th, 2026. Our audio reading programs are specifically designed for and primarily directed to people who are blind, visually impaired, or have other conditions preventing them from reading standard printed material. Our readers are volunteers. My name is Bill Gregory. My reading partner is...
2: Kay Dahl.
1: Good day, Kay.
2: Good day. And it is going to be a hot one. For May, this is a little unusual, but we have a high of 95 degrees today. Tomorrow, Wednesday, even warmer, 97. Sounds like July, doesn't it?
1: Yes, or worse.
2: Instead of May. Now, Thursday, they are predicting some rain, high of 77. Friday, maybe some more rain, high of 71. And Saturday goes up high again, but not as high, 81, and Sunday, 85. So if we can get through today and tomorrow as far as the heat, we're good.
1: Yes, and I'm greatly looking forward to some rain, so I hope it happens.
2: Yes, we really need that. Okay, turning to the front page, top of the page, we have an article headlined, Merger to Create Utility Giant. This is written by Sandra Panecki, who's a staff writer. Richmond-based Dominion Energy, the leading provider of electricity in Hampton Roads, is set to be acquired by Florida-based NextEra Energy to create one of the largest energy infrastructure companies in the world. Quote, this combination brings together two strong operating platforms and creates an even stronger energy partner for Virginia, North Carolina, South Carolina, and Florida, with the scale and balance sheet to deliver the generation, transmission, and grid investments our customers and economies need, Dominion Energy CEO Robert Blue said in a Monday release. The companies have entered an agreement for a stock transaction, resulting in NextEra owning about 74.5% and Dominion owning 25.5% of the proposed combined company. In a deal valued at roughly $67 billion, NextEra would exchange about 0.8 of a share for each outstanding share of Dominion, and Dominion shareholders also would receive a one-time cash payment of $360 million at closing. The deal, which the companies aim to complete in 12 to 18 months, is subject to approval by shareholders

0: and regulators. One of the biggest proposed mergers so far this year comes at a time when consumers are worried about escalating electric bills and pushing back against data centers. The companies share a deep commitment to delivering reliable and affordable energy, Blue said, and told investors in a Monday presentation they are committed to large load customers paying their fair share. The acquisition, if approved, would create the third largest company in the country's energy sector behind Exxon, Mobil, and Chevron. The companies, in their pitch to shareholders, pointed to power demand being expected to grow 6 times faster over the next 20 years. Quote, our company is at an inflection point. Demand for electricity, turning the page, is increasing unlike anything we've seen in generations. NextEra Chairman, President and CEO John Ketchum said during Monday's investor conference call. Today, energy infrastructure projects are larger and more complex than ever before. Practically every corner of America needs power solutions, not someday, but right now. The combined company scale would enable significant buying power to build more efficiently and improve financing with an expected upgrade in Dominion's credit ratings, according to the presentation. The companies said their combined operation would lead to cost-effectively handling increased electric demand for its more than 10 billion customers in Virginia, the Carolinas, and Florida. Quote, the Dominion Energy name isn't changing, nor is how we operate locally, serve our customers, or engage with the community, Ketchum said in the announcement. The same leaders and the same teams customers know and trust will continue serving Virginia, North Carolina, and South Carolina. Dominion Energy updated its website with a Q&A for customers that includes assurance that service would continue as normal, bills would not increase, and accounts would remain the same. The local utilities would retain their Dominion branding. The companies also proposed $2.25 billion in bill credits spread over 2 years after the deal closes for Dominion Energy's 4.1 million household and business customers in Virginia, North Carolina, and South Carolina. That equates to more than $500 per customer. Dominion's 15,000 employees would also get job protection for 18 months and compensation and benefit protection for 2 years after the deal goes through, according to the company's investor presentation. To sweeten the deal, the company said they would also increase charitable giving by $10 million a year for 5 years in Virginia and the Carolinas. The companies would maintain dual headquarters in Juno Beach, Florida, and Richmond, along with operational headquarters in Casey, South Carolina. The combined company would operate under the NextEra Energy name, and Blue would serve as a board member and its president and CEO of regulated utilities, while Ketchum would lead as CEO and chairman. Edward Blaine would remain as president and CEO of Dominion Energy Virginia. The companies plan to file for review and approval from the Virginia State Corporation Commission, the North Carolina Utilities Commission, and the Public Service Commission of South Carolina. The deal is also subject to approval from the Federal Energy Regulatory Commission and the Nuclear Regulatory Commission. Governor Abigail Spanberger told reporters Monday that she was still digging into the merger. Quote, "Just on first blush, it certainly marks a pretty significant level of expansion," she said. "I think there's certainly some things that I want to learn more about." Clean Virginia, a nonprofit that advocates for utility regulation reform, in a news release cautioned handling over control of Virginia's electric grid and pushed for the State Corporation Commission, the regulatory body that oversees public utilities, to hold robust public hearings. Clean Virginia Executive Director Brennan Gilmore also pointed to past scandals involving NextEra's principal subsidiary, Florida Power and Light, including allegations of campaign finance, violations, media manipulation, and surveillance of journalists, as reported by the Orlando Sentinel, the Miami Herald, and the NPR. The company this year settled a related class action lawsuit accusing it of violating federal securities laws, according to the Florida tribe. Virginia has spent years fighting to reform a utility monopoly that puts shareholders ahead of customers, Gilmore said. "We cannot allow this merger to make that problem larger, more powerful, and harder to fix. The SCC process is the moment Virginia gets to set the terms. If NextEra cannot commit to binding regulations in customer bills and a clean break from its history of political manipulation, this deal should be dead on arrival." David Pomegranz, executive director of the Energy and Policy Institute, a nonprofit energy watchdog, told the New York Times that the merger would lead to higher electric bills for customers in Virginia. "A mega monopoly of this size, with the kind of money to buy political influence that NextEra will have, will be nearly impossible to regulate."
1: Well, we'll see how that goes. $1.7 billion fund will pay allies of Trump. Cash envisioned for mistreatment claims against the Biden Department of Justice. This by Associated Press writers Fatima Hussein, Eric Tucker, and Alana Durkin-Richer, writing from Washington. The Trump administration announced Monday the creation of a $1.7 billion fund to compensate allies of the Republican president who believe they were mistreated by the Biden administration Justice Department, an arrangement that Democrats and government watchdogs derided as corrupt and unconstitutional. The Anti-Weaponization Fund, $1.776 billion, got that? 1.776? 1776?
0: Uh-huh.
1: Is part of a settlement that resolves President Donald Trump's lawsuit against the Internal Revenue Service over the leak of his tax returns. It will allow for people who believe they were targeted for prosecution for political purposes to apply for payouts, creating what Acting Attorney General Todd Blanche called, quote, "a lawful process for victims of lawfare and weaponization to be heard and seek redress," end quote. Quoting again, "The machinery of government should never be weaponized against any American, and it is this department's intention to make right the wrongs that were previously done while ensuring this never happens again." That's Blanche in a statement that made no mention of how investigations and prosecution of Trump's political opponents under his watch have exposed the Justice Department to some of the claims of politicized law enforcement that he said he opposed. Nearly 100 Democrats in the House of Representatives signed on to a legal brief urging a judge to block what they described as an unprecedented resolution that they said would unjustly enrich people close to the president with taxpayer dollars and invite meritless claims of political persecution. Donald Sherman, the president of Citizens for Responsibility and Ethics in Washington, said in a statement, "This is one of the single most corrupt acts in American history." The fund would represent not only a highly unorthodox resolution, but also a further demonstration of the administration's eagerness to reward allies who, before Trump returned to power, were investigated and in some cases charged and convicted. Most notably, the president, on his first day back in office, pardoned or commuted the sentences of supporters who rioted at the U.S. Capitol on January 6, 2021. His Justice Department since then has approved payouts to supporters entangled in a Trump-Russia investigation and investigated and prosecuted some of his perceived adversaries. Trump's attorneys suggested in their court filing seeking to dismiss the case that the resolution would not be reviewable by a judge, but a group of 93 members of Congress filed a brief teeing up a challenge. Representative Jamie Raskin, a top Democrat on the House Judiciary Committee, said, "This case is nothing but a racket designed to take $1.7 billion of taxpayers' dollars out of the Treasury and pour it into a huge slush fund for Trump at DOJ to hand out to his private militia of insurrectionists, rioters, and white supremacists, including those who brutally beat police officers on January 6, 2021, and sycophant accomplices to his election-stealing schemes." The Justice Department did not name specific individuals who might stand to benefit from the fund, but said there were no, quote, partisan requirements, end quote, for applicants, and that anyone who believes they have been unfairly persecuted could seek a payout as well as an apology. A 5-member commission appointed by Blanche will oversee the fund. The creation of the fund is in keeping with Trump's long-running claims that the Justice Department during the Biden administration was weaponized against him. He has cited as proof the since-abandoned criminal charges he faced between his first and second terms of conspiring to overturn the results of the 2020 presidential election he lost and of retaining classified documents at his Mar-a-Lago estate in Florida. As a condition for resolving the lawsuit, Trump has agreed to resolve administrative claims in which he sought compensation over the Mar-a-Lago investigation and a separate investigation into ties between his 2016 campaign and Russia, an inquiry that unfolded during his first term in office. At the White House on Monday afternoon, Trump was asked if individuals who committed violence on January 6 should receive compensation from the fund. Trump said, "It'll all be dependent on a committee. I didn't do this deal. It was told to me yesterday." He said the fund was dedicated to reimbursing people who were horribly treated. Merrick Garland, who served as Attorney General during the Biden administration, has repeatedly denied allegations of politicization and has said his decisions followed facts, the evidence, and the law. His Justice Department also investigated prominent Democrats, too, most significantly by appointing a special counsel who scrutinized President Joe Biden for his handling of classified information. Another special counsel brought tax and gun prosecution against Biden's son, Hunter. Nonetheless, Trump's Justice Department has actively pursued his retribution campaign, bringing criminal charges against some political opponents and initiating a wide-ranging investigation that aims to establish a years-long conspiracy between law enforcement and intelligence officials against Trump. No charges have been brought in that investigation, and it is not clear that any ever will be.
0: Another article on the front page, headlined, "This is my American child being harmed." Letty Ordonez was on the job at a San Antonio seafood wholesaler last July when immigration agents entered the facility, taking her and about a dozen others into custody. The single mother remains in detention, separated from her only child, Alonzo, a U.S.-born two-year-old now in the care of a friend. Quote, "He can walk and talk now," Ordonez said from a detention center in Texas. "I've missed so much." A new analysis suggests that more than 100,000 children have been separated from their parents during the Trump administration's immigration crackdown. And roughly three-quarters of those, like Alonzo, are likely U.S. citizens, according to estimates from the Brookings Institute that were shared with the New York Times. The Brookings estimate of the number of children who are U.S. citizens is more than double the amount that would be expected over the same time based on official Department of Homeland Security data. The researchers, whose report is based on a statistical analysis of the detainee population, argue that the official statistics are an undercount because of how the government collects that information. The findings point to a scale of family separations that far eclipses that of the first Trump administration's zero-tolerance policy in 2018, when about 5,500 children were removed from their parents immediately after crossing the southern border. DHS did not directly respond to questions about the number of parents who had been detained or the analysis suggesting that the official statistics did not reflect the full number of U.S.-born children whose parents had been arrested. DHS said in a statement that parents are given a choice of being removed with their children or placing their U.S.-born children with a designee. Any way you cut it, there are tens of thousands of children who have experienced parental detention since this president entered office, said Tara Watson, a senior fellow at the Brookings. The majority are U.S. citizens. The researchers estimated that about 205,000 children have had a parent detained, typically a precursor to deportation, including about 145,000 who were citizens. They used data from the Census Bureau and on immigration and customs enforcement arrest to determine the likely number of children detainees had based on their immigration status, sex, age, nationality, and whether they were married. The U.S. is home to more than 13 million immigrants who are vulnerable to deportation because they either are in the country illegally or have temporary status. Some 5 million children under the age of 18 live with at least one immigrant parent without permanent legal status, according to estimates by several think tanks, and more than 4 million are U.S. citizens. The Trump administration has arrested about 400,000 immigrants during reenforcement operations in the interior of the country. There is no reliable information about how many children the detainees have or what happened to those children once their parents were taken into custody. Watson, an economist, and her co-author, Maria Kanchan, a public policy professor at Georgetown University, sought to answer those questions, they said. The estimates assume immigration enforcement is essentially random, that immigrant parents are just as likely to be detained as immigrants without children, But the researchers also created an interactive tool that estimates the likely number of children affected by parental detention under different enforcement scenarios and assumptions. Their most conservative estimate for the number of U.S.-born children with a parent detained is about 117,400. Their highest estimate is approximately 175,000. The researchers said they considered 145,000 to be their most accurate estimate, and they predicted that it will grow given that Congress allocated $45 billion in the tax and spending measure known as One Big Beautiful Bill Act to expand detention capacity. Their estimate contrasts with figures released by DHS, which say the parents of about 60,000 U.S.-born children were arrested over the same time period. In their report, the researchers theorized that discrepancy was because DHS was not consistently asking about children, or detainees were fearful of revealing they had children, worried about putting them or their caretakers at risk. Based on interviews with child welfare agencies, the researchers estimated only a small fraction of the children end up in foster care or similar arrangements. Quote, "We found that remarkably few end up in foster care. Most children stay with friends and family who don't have a legal obligation to care for these children," said Kanchan, who studies child welfare and immigration. Many schools and legal aid organizations have helped immigrants appoint a caregiver for their children in the event they are separated. However, the children are often left in the care of older siblings or working-class families already grappling with financial hardship and precarious immigration statuses, making these arrangements ultimately unsustainable, experts say. Public Counsel, a nonprofit legal aid organization in Los Angeles, has educated more than 4,000 immigrants on custody plans since last year, ensuring that someone is empowered to make medical and school-related decisions. Still, the nonprofit regularly receives calls from schools, churches, and others seeking assistance for children whose parents were just detained. Quote, "We are seeing kids in tenuous situations, left with neighbors who don't have the proper paperwork they need, older siblings who have children of their own, and cases where a father cannot handle young children," said Sharon Cotegnia, family law lawyer at the nonprofit. Casey Revkin, executive director of Each Step Home, which began by assisting immigrant families during the 2018 border separations, now focuses almost exclusively on helping parents in detention who have lived in the U.S. for many years and were separated from their children. Quote, "Almost every day we are contacted by a mom in detention who was arrested and taken from her kids," said Revkin, whose group raises funds to help parents in detention pay for phone calls to their children. "This time, the cruelty is often being inflicted on U.S. citizen children." The mother of Samantha Lopez, a 3-year-old U.S. citizen, was turned over to ICE last month by a sheriff's deputy after a traffic stop while she was driving to her restaurant job, according to her husband. Samantha's father, who asked that his full name not be disclosed out of concern that he could be targeted by ICE, said that his wife had told agents she had a young child, to no avail. Quote, "I am feeling such a void and such anguish," he said. "When our daughter talks to her mom, she listens attentively and then starts to cry." Quote, "This is my American child being harmed."
1: We complete the front page with this. Jury selected for trial of ex-Richneck official by staff writer Peter Dujardine, or Dujardine. Writes from Newport News, the former assistant principal of Richneck Elementary School is on trial this week, with the prosecution accusing her of failing to act on clear reports that a six-year-old boy was armed in her school one morning in January 2023. The boy used that 9mm handgun to shoot his teacher, Abigail Zwerner, in the chest as she taught a reading class. The assistant principal, Ebony Parker, faces 8 counts of felony child neglect. A Newport News special grand jury handed down those charges 2 years ago, based in part on the number of rounds in the gun during the school day. Jury selection began Monday morning with a pool of 84 having to be whittled down to 14. That's 12 plus 2 alternatives. Given that the shooting received headlines across the country, many in the jury pool had strong opinions. At least 20 would-be jurors said Monday that they had formed an opinion on the allegations against Parker. When the case's special prosecutor, Josh Jenkins, from the Hampton Commonwealth's Attorney's Office, asked the pool if they'll be able to set aside their preconceived ideas and give a fair hearing to both sides, at least a dozen said no. "I would try, but I don't think I'd be able to," one potential juror said, with candidates told not to say what side they were on. "I'm thinking no," said another. "Probably not," said a third. The jury trial in the courtroom of Circuit Court Judge Rebecca M. Robinson is scheduled for 4 days. Parker is represented by attorneys Curtis Rogers and Stephen Teague. A decent portion of Monday's jury selection was done outside of the public view. As part of the process, Robinson and attorneys for both sides met in a back room for nearly an hour to ask follow-up questions of the would-be jurors. Those candidates were called to the back room one by one as the larger panel remained in the courtroom. Parker and a court transcriptionist also were called to the back. In the more typical process, the larger panel is sent to the back as certain jurors are asked to come into the open courtroom for follow-ups, allowing attendees to more fully witness the process. Additional discussion over striking potential jurors for cause also was conducted out of earshot of the courtroom observers. That's more typically done in open court, as the larger jury panel remains in the back. The panel of 14, seated at 5 p.m., included 8 African Americans, 4 men and 4 women, 5 white jurors, 4 men and 1 woman, and an Asian man. Zwerner was shot on the afternoon of January 6, 2023, during her first grade reading class. Just before 2 p.m., the 6-year-old drew a handgun from his front hoodie pocket and fired a single round. Zwerner raised her left hand as the gun was fired, and the bullet seriously wounded her hand, with a large fragment ending up lodged in her chest, where it remains. Zwerner shuttled 15 other students out of the classroom, then collapsed in the school's main office. She was released from the hospital 10 days later. According to a special grand jury's report, Zwerner had disciplinary issues with the child in the days leading to the shooting. A couple of days before, he grabbed the teacher's phone and slammed it into the classroom floor, breaking the screen. On the morning of the shooting, the boy climbed atop his mother's dresser, grabbed the gun from her purse, and took it to school in his backpack. Zwerner approached Parker in her office after 11:15 a.m. to say the boy was in a violent mood and threatened to beat up a kindergartner during lunch. But Parker didn't look up to or speak to Zwirner at the time, according to trial testimony in a civil case. Quote, I thought it was rude. That's according to reading specialist Amy Kovac, who was standing nearby and testified at the civil trial last year. But after Zwirner left the office, Parker told Kovac to tell Zwirner she could call the boy's mother to pick him up early if needed. About noon, two girls in Zwirner's class approached Kovac to say the boy had a gun. Kovac ended up sitting next to the boy for about 30 minutes and asking him if she could search his bag. He said no, and that nobody's getting in this bag, Kovac tested in a civic case. Kovac left the classroom to report what the girls had said, telling Parker that the bag had not been searched. She said Parker did not ask that the boy's bag be confiscated. Around 12:20 p.m., Zwirner was lining up the students for recess when the boy put on an oversized zip-up jacket, then rummaged through his backpack and put both hands inside it. She texted Kovac to tell her what she saw. Kovac testified that she went to Parker and told her she would search the boy's backpack while he was at recess, with Parker nodding in agreement. Kovac searched the backpack but didn't find a gun, given that the boy took it with him to recess. Kovac said she told Parker that she had searched the bag but didn't find the gun, relaying that Zwirner thought she saw him put something in his jacket pocket. He has little pockets, Parker responded, according to Kovac. When the recess ended, the other first grade teacher, Jennifer West, pulled another student aside and asked why he and a six-year-old were going behind a rock wall at recess. That boy, through tears, told West that the student showed him the gun and threatened to harm him if he told anyone. West talked to a music teacher and asked if the boy had been searched. When the music teacher relayed that to Parker, she said the boy's bag had been searched. A guidance counselor, Rolanzo Rawls, talked with the boy who had seen the gun or ammunition at recess. Rawls said he asked Parker if he could search the boy's person, but Parker said to hold off, noting that the boy's mother would soon be picking him up. Before the jury selection began, Parker's lawyers asked for a continuance of the trial to a later date, contending that prosecutors did not provide all the body cam footage from the responding police officer. In particular, Rogers said he only saw the footage on Monday of Kovac talking to another officer after the shooting. Quote, I thought it was a toy gun, Kovac told the responding officer. It's one more piece of evidence that tends to prove my client is not guilty, Rogers said, saying he needed time to gather and review body camera footage from another officer's too. But Jenkins said he believed that all the body cam footage was available at the Newport News Commonwealth Attorney's Office. He also contended that Kovac's statement wasn't exculpatory to Parker. Robinson declined the motion to delay the trial, saying Rogers had many opportunities to ask for body cam videos and he could use the footage of Kovac to cross-examine her. Last fall, Zwirner won a $10 million jury verdict in a civil trial against Parker, although that verdict is still a matter of dispute and hasn't been paid.
0: Okay, turning to page two, top of the page, we have William and Mary graduates exit with a call to preserve freedom. This is Dateline Williamsburg. Families, faculty, and friends packed the campus of William & Mary over the weekend to celebrate the 2,500 graduates. It marked the end of the university's 333 academic year. President Catherine Rowe opened the ceremony by discussing the power of voice. Quote, the ability to use your voice in a way that is strong and true and clear is a skill of freedom, a skill that the alma mater of the nation has cultivated for centuries, she said. Chancellor Robert Gates, the Secretary of Defense under Presidents George W. Bush and Barack Obama, announced the college and the Gates Global Policy Center created the Gates Initiative in American Statecraft, which he said will help bring together students, faculty, and leaders from across government and the private sector to tackle the most pressing issues in foreign policy. Quote, William and Mary is the natural home for such an initiative. The university has always played an important role in shaping our nation's future, Gates said. Among the honorary degree recipients was Virginia Gazette columnist Frank Schatz, who recently celebrated his 100th birthday. He received a Doctor of Humane Letters for delivering food, medicine, and forging papers during the Holocaust. Quote, what is happening to me, it can happen only in America. It is a blessed country, he said. Political scientist and writer Francis Fukuyama, the author of The End of History and The Last Man, delivered the commencement address. He focused on the challenges of liberal democracy, emphasizing the importance of civic leadership, which aligns with William and Mary's Year of Civic Leadership theme, as well as the 250th anniversary of the signing of the Declaration of Independence. Quote, citizenship in such a country does not mean that you should passively sit and enjoy the benefits of life in a free society, he said. Civic leadership requires active participation in the democratic process. Yukoyama also discussed how the university's namesakes, King William and Queen Mary, helped establish liberal democracy by overthrowing Mary's father, King James II. It led to the Glorious Revolution, which at the heart was a crisis over constitutional authority, he said. He urged the class of 2026 to honor the legacy of King William and Queen Mary by supporting and remembering that government power comes from the people and that everyone should be treated as equal. Student speaker Corrine Boyd closed the ceremony by reflecting on how the question, "Do you want to come with me?" is at the heart of the college's values. Quote, we came here for coming, and now we leave here belonging, and wherever we go next, I know you will belong there too, she said. She encouraged her class to carry forward all the skills the college had given them from lessons in and out of the classroom. Quote, the world we are stepping into is complicated. It is loud. It is fractured. It will not hand us simple answers, but William and Mary has trained us for complexity, she said.
1: Also on page two, state officials say bald eagles bouncing back. Wildlife experts celebrate the compact as a role as a U.S. symbol. This by Virginia Mercury writer Shannon Hecht. The bald eagle became a national symbol in 1782, appearing on U.S. seal and government documents. Despite representing the country for almost 250 years, the raptor did not officially become the nation's bird until 2024, when Congress passed legislation declaring it so, and then President Joe Biden signed it into law. Virginia lawmakers, conservationists, and wildlife experts are working to protect the species' future as the nation prepares to mark its semi-quincentennial this summer. Since 1940, the Bald and Golden Eagle Protection Act has imposed strict penalties for killing eagles or possessing their feathers, eggs, or nests. A stately bird, whose screech is less dramatic than movies often suggest, with filmmakers frequently replacing the call with that of a red-tailed hawk, at times came close to extinction because of a habitat loss and the pesticide DDT. By the mid-1960s, there were an estimated 400 nesting pairs left nationwide, including about 30 in Virginia. But federal protections over the years helped populations rebound enough for the birds to be removed from the endangered species list. Secretary of Natural and Historic Resources Dave Bulova said Friday to a small crowd at the Wildlife Center of Virginia in Waynesboro, a wildlife hospital and rehabilitation center, about how his father took him to places along the Virginia coast in the 1970s to see one of the last remaining eagle nesting areas. He said he did it on purpose, mostly because we didn't think that I would grow up to be an adult and ever actually get to see a living eagle. My heart still fills with joy when I see them all living. There are a lot more of them. But that's really why my heart still fills with joy, because we did something very special. The Wildlife Center of Virginia takes in an estimated 4,500 animals each year. Last year, 76 bald eagles were brought to the center for care. This year, 23 have been treated for injuries or poisonings. On Friday, a female bald eagle was inside the facility undergoing surgery for wounds suffered in a fight with an osprey. Meg Gamage Tucker, president of the center, said that while the bald eagle population has recovered well, with 1,500 breeding pairs now in Virginia, threats to their health and habitats remain, which is evident on how many of the birds come through their doors. Quote, yes, the population's going up, but the population has ongoing conservation issues, and many of these, I'm sorry to say, are based on human activities, Gamage Tucker said. One of the center's animal ambassadors is Buddy, a bald eagle that has lived at the facility for 18 years after being found with an avian pox that left his beak misshapen. Buddy now participates in public events and educational presentations and recently met King Charles III during the monarch's visit to the Commonwealth. Bulova said the story of the eagle's recovery demonstrates how policy changes can help protect the natural world. Bulova said, it's a bird that represents our nation, but it's a bird that also represents what we could do together as a community and as a nation to go ahead and move us forward and impact our natural resources.
0: I guess it's time for the obituaries. We do just have one obituary today, and that's out of Norfolk. Leslie Herbert Friedman. He died at the age of 89 on May the 15th, 2026. He was a lifelong resident of Norfolk, and he attended school, of course, in Norfolk and the University of Virginia, graduated in 1961. And he had a love for the Navy, trying to pick out a few things of interest. A memorial service will be held at Olaf Shalom Temple at noon on Wednesday, May the 20th. A reception will follow the service. So if you'd like to hear the whole obituary, you can just give us a call and we could read that to you. And then I guess we go over to the opinion page.
1: Yes, indeed.
0: And we do have an editorial written by the editors of the Virginian Pilot. And this is about maternal health focus. And there's some momnibus bills that will address health care concerns for mothers. And they write, there was good reason to celebrate when legislators and those who support and work with pregnant women, new mothers, and infants gathered in Richmond in April to watch Governor Abigail Spanberger sign new bills that expand Virginia's Momnibus package of laws. The bills passed in this year's General Assembly session build on the major accomplishments of last year, when legislators of both parties joined to enact a landmark package of 12 laws aimed at improving the lives of women and infants. Many of those laws were designed to correct the disparities in maternal and neonatal care suffered by women in rural and inner city areas, as well as Black women, immigrants, and other underserved populations. Laws also aim to help any pregnant woman or new mother suffering from poverty, undue stress, or lack of physical or social support. The goal was to make sure women get the care they need before, during, and after the birth of their babies, and to make sure infants are safe and well cared for. Though Democrats drafted the Momnibus package, a number of Republicans also supported the legislation. At this year's signing, Spanberger thanked lawmakers, noting how for 2 years they have worked together in bipartisan efforts to solve long-standing problems in maternal health in the Commonwealth. Ralph Northam, the Democratic governor from 2018 to 2022 and a pediatric neurologist by profession, helped initiate efforts to correct health care disparities. His successor, Republican Glenn Youngkin, introduced health dashboards to collect and analyze data related to maternal health. The need for the original Momnibus package and those additional efforts have been well documented. A report from the State Department of Health examining 2024 data said that in Virginia, Black women die within 6 weeks of giving birth at about twice the rate of white women. Looked at as a whole, Virginia's statistics on such factors as maternal health, infant mortality, and premature births seem about at the national average. But specific areas, including Virginia Beach, Chesapeake, and Norfolk, have significantly higher rates of these problems. New laws passed this year aim to address specific remaining needs and devise ways to continue and strengthen efforts already underway. One bill requires health insurance carriers to provide coverage for maternal mental health screenings, at least one during pregnancy and one within 6 weeks after the birth. Another renames the state's Maternal Mortality Review Team as the Maternal Mortality and Severe Maternal Morbidity Review Team to reflect the team's expanded focus on severe maternal diseases, acute infections, complications, and other health problems in addition to death. The team provides information about what leads to deaths and illnesses of pregnant women and new mothers so that officials can better combat problems. Other new laws set up a group to look into establishing a statewide maternal health initiative and direct Medicaid to cover remote monitoring services for high-risk patients for up to a year after they give birth. Last year's 12 Momnibus laws were a major step forward for Virginia's efforts to combat both maternal and infant mortality. They address a range of needs, making sure pregnant women can get health insurance, helping eligible women learn about programs available through Medicaid to help mothers and infants, making it easier and more affordable for midwives and doulas to provide care, making sure health professionals have the training they need, and collecting data about the problems and how to deal with them. It's good that state leaders understand this year that the job was far from finished, however. The new legislation signed in April addresses continuing needs and ones that have become evident through monitoring the success of existing programs. The health of pregnant women, new mothers, and infants should be important to all Virginians, no matter where they live or what their circumstances. Our leaders have made a strong start in dealing with complex problems. We should encourage them to continue to support these programs and be open to new approaches. Again, this editorial was written by the editors of the Virginian Pilot.
1: Guest columnist Tommy Turner writes the Other Views column today. It's entitled, "The Case Against Secretary Hegseth Asking for $1.5 Trillion." Congress is being asked to approve the largest peacetime defense budget in modern history. The Secretary of Defense requesting it has spent 2 days of testimony telling lawmakers their oversight role is the problem. The Trump administration is requesting $1.5 trillion for fiscal 27, roughly a 40% increase over current levels. Pentagon officials disclosed $25 billion in costs from the Iran campaign so far. No full accounting was offered, and no projection of total cost was provided. When Senate Democrats pressed Defense Secretary Pete Hegseth on cost, he labeled congressional pressure reckless, feckless, and defeatist, and named congressional Democrats and some Republicans as the biggest adversary we face. That line was delivered under oath at the oversight hearings and at the Constitution requires the executive branch to attend. The budget request is the headline. The structure of the case behind it is the story. Senator Tim Kaine asked Hegseth how the administration would handle the 60-day war powers deadline, which fell on May 1st. Hegseth said the clock pauses or stops in a ceasefire. The statute refers to hostilities, not active fire, and explicitly covers situations where hostilities are imminent but not occurring. The United States is enforcing a naval blockade on Iranian ports. The Strait of Hormuz remains effectively closed. Hegseth himself said in April that strikes could resume, quote, at the push of a button. Kaine's response, I do not believe the statute would support that. President Donald Trump has since notified Congress that hostilities have terminated for war powers purposes. If the executive branch alone gets to say when hostilities have ended, Congress only votes on the wars the executive concedes are wars. Press scrutiny followed the same pattern. A federal judge ruled in March that the Pentagon revised press credentialing policy violated the First and Fifth Amendments. The Pentagon moved the press corps from its long-standing workspace inside the building to an annex outside the Pentagon walls, with mandatory escorts for any reporter who returns. The same judge ruled again last month, finding the move flouts the court's explicit directives. At stake, the judge wrote, is the Defense Department's attempt to dictate the information received by the American people. The Pentagon is appealing rather than complying with the two consecutive court orders. Take any of these moves alone, and there is an argument for it. Take all four together, and the picture is harder to miss. The authoritarian clock no longer belongs to Congress. The authorization clock no longer belongs to Congress. Budget questions earned the label defeatist. Oversight has been named the adversary. The press counterpart has been pushed outside the building. This is the secretary now asking Congress for an unprecedented $1.5 trillion. Hampton Roads receives more of the defense budget than any region in the country. Norfolk Naval Station is the world's largest naval installation. Newport News Shipbuilding, the nation's sole builder of nuclear aircraft carriers and one of two builders of nuclear submarines, employs more than 25,000 people and is the largest industrial employer in Virginia. Joint Base Langley Eustis sits 30 minutes up the road. More than 120,000 active duty service members live and work in Virginia. The question for the senators and representatives Hampton Roads sends to Washington is whether the budget gets larger faster than the accountability for how it is spent gets smaller. A Pentagon at $1.5 trillion can buy many things. It cannot buy back the constitutional architecture that exists to govern it. That architecture is what the next vote is actually about. This was written by Tommy Turner of Williamsburg. He is an independent researcher whose analysis of institutional governance and Virginia policy has appeared in the Virginian Pilot, the Richmond Times-Dispatch, Roanoke Times, and the

0: is actually about. So it was written by Tommy Turner of Williamsburg. He is an independent researcher whose analysis of institutional governance and Virginia policy has appeared in the Virginian Pilot, the Richmond Times-Dispatch, Roanoke Times, and the Virginia Mercury.
1: Okay, then we go to the letters to the editor. We have several. The first one was written by George DeRise of Newport News, and he writes about the China trip. And he writes, why did President Donald Trump go to China? He started the Iranian war and now seems to seek help from President Xi Jinping to end it. The leaders discuss the war, the blockade of the Strait of Hormuz, and the Ukraine-Russia war, among other things. According to the New York Times, Trump touts fantastic trade deals with China, but details are scarce. According to The Hill, Trump did not answer reporters' questions when asked whether he would defend Taiwan militarily. As an octogenarian, now I know why. Years ago, my older brother said, beware the great dragon. During the Korean War, China and the Soviet Union allied to support North Korea against South Korea and UN forces. More than 36,000 U.S. soldiers died. These days, China and North Korea are connected by an alliance treaty and possess nuclear weapons. Our allies, Taiwan, South Korea, and Japan, are vulnerable. Recent media reports indicated China is supporting Iran with new air defense systems, and Russia is helping Iran with U.S. military positions. On Wednesday, for the seventh time, Senate Republicans voted against a war powers resolution that would end Trump's illegal war. Congress is complicit in causing historic damage to our democracy, economy, and international standing. Again, that's written by George DeWise of Newport News.
0: J.C. Sneed of Virginia Beach writes in response to Virginia delegation in Congress should reject gift to big oil. That's from Other Views on May the 15th. In response to Victoria Higgins' guest column, I would ask her some questions. Has she given up her car to walk or bike everywhere? Does she use beeswax candles and electric lamps to light her home? Does she use a wood stove versus a modern oven? What about raising her own food? Does she forego the use of all plastics? If Higgins doesn't do these things, and hundreds more, she doesn't have a right to preach from her high horse. Petroleum products are the life's blood of any modern society. There may be drawbacks to their use, but they are actually quite minor when compared to the benefits derived from their use. That's from J.C. Sneed of Virginia Beach.
1: And the next letter was written by Donald Lane of Chesapeake. And he writes about gas prices. The United States is one of the world's largest oil producers. We export oil. We import oil largely from Canada and Mexico, not from the Middle East. At least we do not depend on our oil supply from the Middle East. So why is the price of our gas so high? Maybe the greedy oil companies are selling our oil on the open market and we are paying for the shortage in other countries. The oil companies are amassing huge profits at our expense. This looks like another way President Donald Trump is making our billionaires richer. What can we do? We just pay for a war that is a Trump folly. We should have taken out the targets and come home. Again, this was written by Donald Lane

0: of Chesapeake.
1: The final letter is by Miles Lambert from Williamsburg. Miles writes, Pearl Harbor was already in my mind in the early 1950s, since my father was a career Navy man dating back to 1938. His first ship was based in Pearl Harbor, but he was reassigned before the December 1941 attack, which is perhaps why I am here. I joined the Navy in September of 1969 and went aboard the USS Enterprise in Newport News in 1970. When the ship joined the 7th Fleet in 1971, we sailed into Pearl Harbor and had to don our dress white uniforms and man the perimeter of the deck as we passed the USS Arizona Memorial. Never before had I felt so much reverence. Now we have FBI Director Kash Patel scuba diving around it for recreation. As long as he was down there, he should have taken an up-close inspection of the remains and had the horror of it all shoved into his goggles. It might have sobered him up. That's from Miles Lambert of Williamsburg.
0: Well, I have one article on the business page, I guess, before we go to the daily break. This is about electric vehicles. At the top of the page, fuel costs drive overseas sales of EVs, but Americans still hesitant. The war in Iran has not yet led to a significant increase in electric vehicle sales in the United States, despite signs that consumers are trying to avoid soaring fuel prices. But the conflict is contributing to a surge in EV sales in much of the world and is beginning to hurt sales of cars that run on fossil fuels. Those are some of the biggest takeaways from data on car sales in April. EV sales are booming in Europe, Asia, and Latin America, but they declined in China and the United States. Almost everywhere, fuel prices are weighing on sales of vehicles powered by gasoline or diesel. The war has shaken consumer confidence and caused many to avoid big purchases, economists say. Even before Iran closed the Strait of Hormuz, choking a significant share of the world's oil supply, car prices had climbed to levels few Americans can afford. The average price of a new car is more than $50,000. Higher fuel prices create a further drain on household budgets. Affordability has been the bigger headwind so far, said Kevin Roberts, Director of Economic and Market Intelligence, as Car Gurus on online shopping sites. The number of cars sold in the United States in April fell 7% from a year earlier to 1.4 million, according to Cox Automotive. In April 2025, many people were rushing to buy cars before Donald Trump's tariffs on imported vehicles and parks took effect. Sales of new electric vehicles plunged 23% from a year earlier, according to Cox. That occurred even though Car Gurus and similar websites have reported an uptick in searches for EVs. But EV sales rose compared with January and February before gasoline and diesel prices began to climb. Sales of used EVs jumped 17%, a sign that many buyers prefer the technology when they can afford it. Used EVs cost about the same as comparable vehicles that run on fuel. New EVs cost nearly $6,000 more on average. There are tentative signs that the price of regular gasoline, which has risen about 50% since the war began to an average of more than $4.50 a gallon last week, is leading to increased demand for certain electric models. We are starting to see some incoming interest. Luis Resende, president of Volvo Car America, he said in a statement, "Already our European colleagues are seeing increased demand for fully electric models."
1: And we have this quick business brief note. The headline reads, "Drug makers lose appeal on Medicare price negotiations." Dateline Washington, the Supreme Court on Monday rejected appeals from pharmaceutical companies that object to negotiating Medicare drug prices with the federal government. The justices did not comment in leaving in place rulings from the Federal Appeals Court in Philadelphia that dismissed the drug manufacturers' claims. The negotiation program was created as a part of the 2022 Inflation Reduction Act, which capped years of debate over whether the federal government should be allowed to haggle directly with pharmaceutical companies over the prices of drugs in Medicare. The law required the government to negotiate prices for certain high-cost drugs in the federal insurance program for older adults on an annual basis, with the first deals going into effect in 2026. So that little program remains alive.
0: Hmm. We have this short article, too, about social media in schools. And this is headline, "Snap, YouTube settled lawsuit over social media in schools." Google's YouTube and Snap reached agreements to settle the first lawsuit headed to trial over claims that addiction to top social media platforms has disrupted learning and pushed public schools to spend massive sums fighting a mental health crisis, according to court filings. TikTok and Meta Platforms Incorporated were also sued by the Rural Kentucky School District that brought the case, which is set to go to trial June the 12th in federal court in Oakland, California. The trial will serve as a test case for more than 1,200 similar lawsuits nationwide. The spate of lawsuits could open the tech companies to a collective theoretical liability of almost $400 billion, according to an estimate from Bloomberg Intelligence. The terms of the settlements weren't disclosed in Friday's filings.
1: Turning to the Daily Break, will Ted Lasso team return to soccer pitch again in season 4? Question is, I really love the show Ted Lasso, and although the latest season, the 3rd, wasn't its best, I would still like to see a return. Will there be a 4th season? Answer is yes. Apple TV will have new episodes beginning on August 5th, according to the network. In season 4, Ted returns to Richmond, taking on his biggest challenge, yet coaching a second division women's football team. Throughout the course of the season, Ted and the team learn to leap before they look, taking chances they never thought they would. The show also promises the return of Emmy Award winner Hannah Waddington, Juno Temple, Emmy Award winner Brett Goldstein, Brendan Hunt, and Jeremy Swift, along with new additions Tanya Reynolds, Jude Mack, Faye Marcy, Rex Hayes, Aisling Sharkey, Abby Hearn, and Grant Freely. So for all of you Ted Lasso lovers, hang on, it's coming.
0: And I am one of them.
1: Yes, indeed.
0: We have some letters. This is under Henriette. About mom relies on her kid for everything. Dear Henrietta, is it Henrietta? I love my mom, but she treats every little thing like an emergency, and it's starting to wear on me. Whether she needs help changing her phone settings, opening a jar, finding a contact, or even choosing a dress for an event that is months away, everything is urgent to her. She'll ask me something repeatedly, even when I've already told her I'll get it done. Wake me up or interrupt whatever I'm doing just to get immediate help, or sometimes just to show me something she finds funny. I know she doesn't mean any harm, but living in a constant state of drop everything for small request is making me feel anxious and on edge. I never know quite when I'll be able to fully relax or have uninterrupted time. How do I set boundaries with her without hurting her feelings? I want to be there for her, but I also need some space and predictability in my own life. I live with my parents as an adult, which is usually good, but it comes with issues around boundaries. And that's signed by Helping Mom.
1: Dear Helping Mom, this is tricky. On one hand, you want to be there for your mom whenever she truly needs you. You also never want to disrespect her by ignoring a request. At the same time, you don't want to worry about everything and have a heightened sense of urgency every time you engage her. Living with her may feel like a blessing and a curse. Your presence tells her that you are there to help her for tasks large or small. For you, it translates into no boundaries. Depending on your mother's age and capabilities, this behavior may be the new norm for her. What you can do is gently, but firmly, tell her that while you always want to help her, sometimes her urgent requests, that don't seem urgent, worry you. In response to her in a moment, you can ask if the task needs to be handled immediately or if it can wait. That may clue her in and help her recalibrate urgency.
0: Let's see, there is now Eric has some letters. I'll read that top one. Dear Eric, my son has been married for 19 years. He has 3 children. In the beginning stage of his relationship with his spouse, I noticed that she only wanted my son to spend more time with her family. I was being observant in silence. She recently told me she doesn't want her children around me anymore. She stated I don't come around enough and that's not healthy. She is rude to me and speaks to me disrespectfully. I ask her, what did I do to you? She started stuttering, trying to think of an answer. Then she said, I don't know. You don't bother us or ask us for anything. She treats me like an outside woman, but at church, she would speak and call me mother in love. How can they treat me this way? I am so hurt and confused. We live just over 2 miles away. My son is being controlled and manipulated. I never dreamed of not having a relationship with my son and my grandchildren. I honor her wishes. I stay awake and I don't see my son or grandchildren outside of church. My son is not usually around when she talks to me the way she does. He witnessed her yelling at me one time and he said to her, "Stop talking to my mama so rough." I was shocked. I think he doesn't call or come by to keep the peace in his home. By the way, I was the one to suggest he marry her after dating for 4 years. He was very hesitant. I regret that conversation. Please help me. What should I do? That's a problem.
1: Dear Mom, I am so sorry you're experiencing this. I can't say for sure what the root of your daughter-in-law's conflict with you is, but it will be helpful for the whole family if you let her deal with her issues on her own. Instead, focus your energy on getting clarity in your relationship with your son. This isn't to spite her. Your relationship with him need not be mediated by her at all. He's an adult and can make his own decisions. Talk to him about what you're experiencing and what you'd like your relationship with him to look like. Ask him if there are any other standings any other things standing in the way of you being closer. Ask him if he knows why his wife is so sour on you. It's not up to him to change his wife's behavior, but if his relationship with you is important to him, and I hope it is, he should be more assertive about it.
0: Okay, we have a few birthdays. We actually have a local star, and that's Kelsey Carmines. And it's a picture, looks like a female, is 34, of Virginia Beach. So happy birthday to Kelsey, and happy birthday to any of you out there who have a birthday today. Have a wonderful day. And we have some national stars. Let's see if we know these. Pete Townshend is 81. Singer, actor, model Grace Jones is 75. Drummer Phil Rudd is 72. Actor Polly Walker is 60. Singer Shooter Jennings is 47. Comedian Michael Shee is 43. Actor Eric Lloyd is 40. Singer Sam Smith is 34, and actor Nolan Lyons is 25.
1: If you were born on this 19th day of May, you would be a Gemini. And your horoscope today is a bigger truth becomes easier to say when you stop decorating it. This is a strong day to revise an application, ask a serious question, or explain your point with more confidence. Follow the thread that keeps you pulling your attention. It may lead you to the answer you need. And we have some thoughts in history today. On May 19th in 1536. Man, that was a while ago. Mm-hmm. Anne Boleyn, the second wife of England's King Henry VIII, was beheaded at the Tower of London after being convicted of adultery. In 1920, 10 people were killed in a gun battle between coal miners who were led by police chief and a group of private security guards hired to evict them from joining a union in Matawan, West Virginia. 1962, film star Marilyn Monroe sang Happy Birthday to You to President John F. Kennedy during a Democratic fundraiser at New York City's Madison Square Garden. 1974, Hungarian architecture professor Erno Rubik debuted his Rubik's Cube, his multicolored invention that would make the leap from classroom teaching tool to a global phenomenon with over, guess, 450 million of the 3D puzzles sold. I wonder how many of those were solved. In 1991, Croatians voted overwhelmingly for independence in a public referendum, triggering a formal breakup from Yugoslavia in June and a war leading to the widespread ethnic cleansing of and thousands of deaths. Well, not a lot of happy news in that. Mm-mm. And that's going to bring us to the end of our reading today. You have been listening to local, regional, and national news highlights from the Virginian Pilot, dated Tuesday, May 19th, 2026. This program can be heard live every Monday through Friday at 10 a.m. on a WHRO Voice, with a rebroadcast at 3 p.m. You can also listen on demand 24 hours a day at whro.org/voice or by asking your smart speaker to play the WHRO Voice. 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Coming up next, readings from the Daily Press. My name is Bill Gregory. My reading partner is
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The Richmond Times-Dispatch can be heard live from the Virginia Voice at 8:10 a.m., followed by a live reading of the Virginian Pilot at 10 o'clock, with rebroadcast at 3 p.m. The Daily Press can be heard live at 11:30 and re-airs at 4:30 p.m. The WHRO Voice Short Story Hour airs at 1 p.m. and again at 7 in the evening. The Flagship can be heard at 2 p.m. and will be rebroadcast at 9 p.m. Tidewater Hispanic News and Español airs at 2:30 and again at 9:30 p.m. Begin your evening at 6 o'clock with All Things Considered and Marketplace. At 8 o'clock, tune in for the New York Times. The Washington Post can be heard at 10 p.m., followed by the Wall Street Journal at 11. And from midnight until 8:10 a.m., enjoy a variety of late-night programs from the Virginia Voice and WHRV, including book readings, the BBC World Service, and Morning Edition. 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
1: 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Our audio reading programs are specifically designed for and primarily directed to people who are blind, visually impaired, or have other conditions preventing them from reading standard printed material. Our readers are volunteers. My name is Carl Johnson, and my reading partner is?
2: John Skirvin.
1: Well, perfect. It is a very warm day, John, as we were talking about, dress for the weather. And if you have not been outside, it is, again, a scorcher. Today, the forecast calls for sunshine and hot, with temperatures getting close to the mid-90s, and the lows tonight will be in the upper 60s. Wednesday, it's more of the same, a little hotter, and Thursday, we can look forward to some thunderstorms and a cooling off period with temperatures in the mid-70s. So again, pretty warm, a little early here in the 757 for all of us.
2: That's for sure. You have a great voice, by the way.
1: Well, thank you.
2: So our first story from the Daily Press, and this is at the very top, it's across the entire page, merger to create utility giant. Florida's NextEra Energy will acquire Virginia's Dominion Energy in deal worth nearly $67 billion. Richmond-based Dominion Energy, the leading provider of electricity in Hampton Roads, is set to be acquired by Florida-based NextEra Energy to create one of the largest energy infrastructure companies in the world. Quote, "This combination brings together two strong operating platforms and creates an even stronger energy partner for Virginia, North Carolina, South Carolina, and Florida, with the scale and balance sheet to deliver the next generation. Transmission and grid investments our customers and economies need," close quote, Dominion Energy CEO Robert Blue said in a Monday release. The companies have entered an agreement for a stock transaction resulting in NextEra owning about 74.5% and Dominion owning 25.5% of the proposed combined company. In a deal valued at roughly $67 billion, NextEra would exchange about 0.8 of a share for each outstanding share of Dominion, and Dominion shareholders also would receive a one-time cash payment of $360 million at closing. The deal, which the companies aim to complete in 12 to 18 months, is subject to approvals by shareholders and regulators. One of the biggest proposed mergers so far this year comes at a time when consumers are worried about escalating electric bills and pushing back against data centers. The companies share a deep commitment to delivering reliable and affordable energy, Blue said, and he told investors in a Monday presentation, they are committed to large load customers paying their fair share. The acquisition, if approved, would create the third largest company in the country's energy sector behind ExxonMobil and Chevron. The companies, in their pitch to shareholders, pointed to power demand being expected to grow 6 times faster over the next 20 years. Quote, "Our country is at an inflection point. Demand for electricity is increasing unlike anything we've seen in generations," NextEra Chairman, President, and CEO John Ketchum said during Monday's investor conference call. Quote, "Today, Energy infrastructure projects are larger and more complex than ever before. Practically every corner of America needs power solutions, not someday, but right now. Close quote. The combined company's scale would enable significant buying power to build more efficiently and improve financing with an expected upgrade in Dominion's credit ratings, according to the presentation. The companies said their combined operation would lead to cost-effectively handling increased electric demand for its more than 10 million customers in Virginia, the Carolinas, and Florida. Quote, the Dominion Energy name isn't changing, nor is how we operate locally, serve our customers, or engage with the community, Ketchum said in the announcement. The same leaders and the same teams customers know and trust will continue serving Virginia, North Carolina, and South Carolina. Close quote. Dominion Energy updated its website with a Q&A for customers that includes assurance that service would continue as normal, bills would not increase, and accounts would remain the same. The local utilities would retain their Dominion branding. The companies also proposed $2.25 billion in bill credits spread over 2 years after the deal closes for Dominion Energy, 4.1 million household and business customers in Virginia, North Carolina, and South Carolina. That equates to more than $500 per customer. Let me read that paragraph again. The companies also proposed $2.25 billion in bill credits spread over 2 years after the deal closes for Dominion Energy's 4.1 household and business customers in Virginia, North Carolina, and South Carolina. That equates to more than $500 per customer. So, clarification comment. These credits would amount to $500 per customer over 2 years. Dominion's 15,000 employees would also get job protection for 18 months and compensation and benefits protection for 2 years after the deal goes through, according to the company's investor presentation. To sweeten the deal, the company said they would also increase charitable giving by $10 million a year for 5 years in Virginia and the Carolinas. The companies would maintain dual headquarters in Juneau Beach, Florida, and Richmond, along with operational headquarters in Casey, South Carolina. The combined company would operate under the Net Extra Energy name, and Blue would serve as board member and its president and CEO of regulated utilities, while Ketchum would lead as CEO and chairman. Edward Bain would remain as president and CEO of Dominion Energy Virginia. The companies plan to file for review and approval from the Virginia State Corporation Commission, the North Carolina Utilities Commission, and the Public Service Commission of South Carolina. The deal is also subject to approval from the Federal Energy Regulatory Commission and the Nuclear Regulatory Commission. Governor Abigail Spanberger told reporters Monday that she was still digging into the merger. Quote, just on first blush, it certainly marks a pretty significant level of expansion, she said. I think there's certainly some things that I want to learn more about. Close quote. Clean Virginia, a nonprofit that advocates for utility regulation and reform, in a news release, cautioned handing over control of Virginia's electric grid and pushed for the State Corporation Commission, the regulatory body that oversees public utilities, to hold robust public hearings. Clean Virginia Executive Director Brennan Gilmore also pointed to past scandals involving NetExtra's principal subsidiary, Florida Power and Light, including allegations of campaign finance violations, media manipulation, and surveillance of journalists, as reported by the Orlando Sentinel, the Miami Herald, and NPR. The company this year settled related class action lawsuits, accusing it of violating federal securities laws, according to the Florida Trib. Quote, Virginia has spent years fighting to reform a utility monopoly that puts shareholders ahead of customers, Gilmore said. We cannot allow this merger to make the problem larger, more powerful, and harder to fix. The SCC process is the moment Virginia gets to set the terms. If NetExtra cannot commit to binding reductions in customer bills and a clean break from its history of political manipulation, this deal should be dead on arrival. Close quote. David Pomerantz, executive director of the Energy and Policy Institute, a nonprofit energy watchdog, told the New York Times that the merger would lead to higher electric bills for customers in Virginia. Quote, a mega monopoly of this size, with the kind of money to buy political influence that NetExtra will have, will be nearly impossible to regulate. Close quote.
1: Indeed. Well, as you read, it's going to take them at least a year to figure out how to make this work, if it does.
2: Yes. Okay. And maybe $500 credit. Who knows?
1: Indeed. So in a big story also on the front page of today's Daily Press, May 19th, is a story under the headline, Jury Selected for Trial of Ex-Richneck Official. Former assistant principal charged with neglect in January 2023 shooting. There's a picture of former Redneck Elementary School assistant principal Ebony Parker during the jury selection process yesterday. The story written by Peter DeHarjean, staff writer for the press. Newport News. The former assistant principal of Richneck Elementary School is on trial this week, with the prosecution accusing her of failing to act on clear reports that a six-year-old boy was armed in her school one morning in January 2023. That boy used a 9mm handgun to shoot his teacher, Abigail Zwerner, in the chest as she taught a reading class. The assistant principal, Ebony Parker, faces 8 counts of felony child neglect. A Newport News special grand jury handed down those charges 2 years ago, based in part on the number of rounds in the gun during the school day. Jury selection began Monday morning with a pool of 84 having to be whittled down to 14, 12 plus 2 alternates. Given that the shooting received headlines across the country, many in the jury pool had strong opinions. At least 20 would-be jurors said Monday that they had formed an opinion on the allegations against Parker. When the case's special prosecutor, Josh Jenkins, from the Hampton Commonwealth's Attorney's Office, asked the pool if they would be able to set aside their preconceived ideas and give a fair hearing to both sides, at least a dozen said no. Quote, I would try, but I don't think I would be able to, one potential juror said, with candidates told not to say what side they were on. Another said, I'm thinking no. A third said, probably not. The jury trial in the courtroom of Circuit Court Judge Rebecca M. Robinson is scheduled for 4 days. Parker is represented by attorneys Curtis Rogers and Stephen Teague. A decent portion of Monday's jury selection was done outside of the public view. As part of the process, Robinson and attorneys for both sides met in a back room for nearly an hour to ask follow-up questions of would-be jurors. Those candidates were called back one by one as the larger panel remained in the courtroom. Parker and a court transcriptionist were also called to the back. In the more typical process, the larger panel is sent to the back as certain jurors are asked to come into the open courtroom for follow-ups, allowing attendees to more fully witness the process. Additional discussions over striking potential jurors, quote-unquote, for cause, was also conducted out of earshot of courtroom observers. That's more typically done in open court, as the larger jury panel remains in the back. The panel of 14, seated at 5 p.m., included 8 African Americans, 4 men and 4 women, 5 white jurors, 4 men, 1 woman, and an Asian man. Zwirner was shot on the afternoon of January 6, 2023, during her first grade reading class. Just before 2 p.m., the 6-year-old drew a handgun from his front hoodie pocket and fired a single round. Zwirner raised her left hand as the gun was fired. The bullet seriously wounded her hand, with a large fragment ending up lodged in her chest, where it remains. Zwirner shuttled 15 other students out of the classroom, then collapsed in the school's main office. She was released from the hospital 10 days later. According to the special grand jury's report, Zwirner had disciplinary issues with the child in the days leading to the shooting. A couple of days before, he grabbed the teacher's phone and slammed it to the classroom floor, breaking the screen. On the morning of the shooting, the boy climbed atop his mother's dresser, grabbed the gun from her purse, and took it to school in his backpack. Zwirner approached Parker in her office at 11:15 a.m. to say that the boy was in a violent mood and threatened to beat up a kindergartner, quote-unquote, during lunch. But Parker did not look up or speak to Zwirner at the time, according to trial testimony in the civil case. Quote, "I thought it was rude," according to reading specialist Amy Kovac, who was standing nearby and testified at the civil trial last year. But after Zwirner left the office, Parker told Kovac to tell Zwirner that she would call the boy's mother to pick him up early if needed. About noon, two girls in Zwirner's class approached Kovac to say that the boy had a gun. Kovac ended up sitting next to the boy for about 30 minutes and asked him if he could search his bag. He said no, and that, quote, "nobody's getting in this bag," Kovac testified at the civil case. Kovac left the classroom to report what the girls had said, telling Parker that the bag had not been searched. She said Parker did not ask that the boy's bag be confiscated. Around 12:20 p.m., Zwirner was lining up the students for recess when the boy put an oversized zip-up jacket, then rummaged through his backpack, put both hands inside. She texted Kovac to tell her what she saw. Kovac testified that she went to Parker and told her she would search the boy's backpack while he was at recess, with Parker nodding in agreement. Kovac searched the backpack but did not find the gun, given that the boy took it with him to recess. Kovac said that she told Parker she had searched the bag but didn't find the gun, relaying that Zwirner thought she saw him put something in his jacket pocket. "He has little pockets," Parker responded, according to Kovac. When the recess ended, the other first grade teacher, Jennifer West, pulled another student aside and asked why he and the 6-year-old were going behind a rock wall at recess. That boy, through tears, told West that the student showed him the gun and threatened to harm him if he told anyone. West talked to a music teacher and asked if the boy had been searched. The music teacher relayed that to Parker. She said that the boy's bag had been searched. A guidance counselor, Rolanzo Rawls, talked with the boy who had seen the gun or ammunition at recess. Rawls said that he asked Parker if he could search the boy's person, quote unquote, but Parker said to hold off, noting that the boy's mother would soon be picking him up. Before the jury selection began, Parker's lawyers asked for a continuance of the trial to a later date, contending that the prosecutors did not provide all of the body cam footage from the responding police officer. In particular, Rogers said he only saw footage on Monday of Kovac talking to an officer after the shooting. Quote, "I thought it was a toy gun," Kovac told the responding officer. Quote, "It's one more piece of evidence that tends to prove my client not guilty," Rogers said, saying he needed time to gather and review body camera footage from other officers too. But Jenkins said that he believed that all of the body cam footage was available at the Newport News Commonwealth Attorney's Office. He also contended that the that Kovacs' statement wasn't exculpatory to Parker. Robinson declined the motion to delay the trial, saying Rogers had many opportunities to ask for body cam video, and he could use the footage of Kovac to cross-examine her. The story ends with, last fall, Zwirner won a $10 million jury verdict in a civil trial against Parker, although that verdict is still a matter of dispute and has not been paid.
2: $1.7 billion fund will pay allies of Trump. Cash envisioned for mistreatment claims against Biden DOJ. The Trump administration announced Monday the creation of a $1.7 billion fund to compensate allies of the Republican president who believed they were mistreated by the Biden administration's Justice Department, an arrangement that Democrats and government watchdogs derided as, quote, corrupt and unconstitutional. The, quote, anti-weaponization fund, close quote, of $1.776 billion is part of a settlement that involves President Donald Trump's lawsuit against the Internal Revenue Service over the leak of his tax returns. It will allow for people who believe they were targeted for prosecution for political purposes to apply for payouts, creating what Acting Attorney General Todd Blanche called, quote, a lawful process for victims of lawfare and weaponization to be heard and seek redress, close quote. The machine, quote, the machinery of government should never be weaponized against any American, and it is this department's intention to make right the wrongs that were previously done while ensuring this never happens again, Blanche said in a statement that made no mention of how investigations and prosecutions of Trump's political opponents under his watch have exposed the Justice Department to the same claims of politicized law enforcement that he said he opposed. Nearly 100 Democrats in the House of Representatives signed on to a legal brief urging a judge to block what they described as an unprecedented resolution that they said would unjustly enrich people close to the president with taxpayer dollars and invite meritless claims of political persecution. Quote, this is one of the single most corrupt acts in American history, close quote, Donald Sherman and the president of Citizens for Responsibility and Ethics in Washington said in a statement. The fund would represent not only a highly unorthodox resolution, but also a further demonstration of the administration's eagerness to reward allies who, before Trump returned to power, were investigated in some cases, charged and convicted. Most notably, the president, on his first day back in office, pardoned or commuted the sentence of supporters who rioted at the U.S. Capitol on January 6, 2021. His Justice Department since then has approved payouts to supporters entangled in the Trump-Russia investigation and investigated and prosecuted some of his perceived adversaries. Trump's attorneys suggested their court filing seeking to dismiss the case that the resolution would not be reviewable by a judge, but a group of 93 members of Congress filed a brief teeing up a challenge. Quote, this case is nothing but a racket designed to take $1.7 billion of taxpayer dollars out of the Treasury and pour it into a huge slush fund for Trump at DOJ to hand out to his private militia of insurrectionists, rioters, and white supremacists, including those who brutally beat police officers on January 6, 2021, and sycophant accomplices to his election-stealing schemes, close quote. Representative Jamie Raskin, the top Democrat on the House Judiciary, said in a statement, The Justice Department did not name specific individuals who might stand to benefit from the fund, but said there were, quote, no partisan requirements, close quote, for applicants, and that anyone who believes they have been unfairly persecuted should seek a payment as well as an apology. A 5-member commission appointed by Blanche will oversee the fund. The creation of the fund is in keeping with Trump's long-running claims that the Justice Department during the Biden administration was weaponized against him. He has cited as proof of the since-abandoned criminal charges he faced between his first and second terms of conspiring to overturn the results of the 2020 presidential election he lost and of retaining classified documents at his Mar-a-Lago estate in Florida. As a condition for resolving the lawsuit, Trump has agreed to resolve administrative claims in which he sought compensation over the Mar-a-Lago investigation and a separate investigation into ties between his 2016 campaign and Russia, an inquiry that unfolded during his first term in office. At the White House on Monday afternoon, Trump was asked if individuals who committed violence on that January 6th should receive compensation from the fund. Quote, it'll all be dependent on a committee, Trump said, adding, I didn't do this deal. It was told to me yesterday, close quote. He said the fund was dedicated to, quote, reimbursing people who were horribly treated, close quote. Merrick Garland, who served as Attorney General during the Biden administration, has repeatedly denied allegations of politicization and has said his decisions followed facts, the evidence, and the law. His Justice Department also investigated prominent Democrats, too, and most significantly by appointing a special counsel who scrutinized President Joe Biden for his handling of classified information. Another special counsel brought tax and gun prosecutions against Biden's son, Hunter. Nevertheless, Trump's Justice Department has actively pursued his retribution campaign, bringing criminal charges against some political opponents and initiating a wide-ranging investigation that aims to establish a years-long conspiracy between law enforcement and intelligence officials against Trump. No charges have been brought in that investigation, and it is not clear that any ever will be.
1: Okay. In the final story on the front page of today's Daily Press is the story with the headline, This is My American Child Being Harmed. Subhead, report, over 100,000 families separated in deportation push. The story is accompanied with a picture with the caption, Older siblings are raising younger siblings in some families where parents have been deported. This is a story from the New York Times by Miriam Jordan and Jeff Adelson. Letty Ordonez was on the job at a San Antonio seafood wholesaler last July when immigration agents entered the facility, taking her and about a dozen others into custody. The single mother remains in detention, separated from her only child, Alonzo, a U.S.-born 2-year-old now in the care of a friend. He can walk and talk now, Ordonez said from a detention center in Texas. I've missed so much. A new analysis suggests that more than 100,000 children have been separated from their parents during the Trump administration's immigration crackdown. Roughly 3/4 of those, like Alonzo, are likely U.S. citizens, according to estimates from the Brookings Institution that were shared with the New York Times. The Brookings estimate of the number of children who are U.S. citizens is more than double the amount that would be expected over the same time based on official Department of Homeland Security data. The researchers, whose report is based on statistical analysis of detainee population, argue the official statistics are an undercount because of how the government collects that information. The findings point to a scale of family separations that far eclipsed that of the first Trump administration's zero tolerance policy in 2018, when about 5,500 children were removed from their parents immediately after crossing the southern border. DHS did not directly respond to questions about the number of parents who had been detained or the analysis suggesting that the official statistics did not reflect the full number of U.S.-born children whose parents had been arrested. DHS said in a statement that parents are given a choice of being

Official statistics did not reflect the full number of U.S.-born children whose parents had been arrested. DHS said in a statement that parents are given a choice of being removed with their children or placing their U.S.-born children with a designee. Quote, any way you cut it, there are tens of thousands of children who have experienced parental detention since this president entered office, said Tara Watson, a senior fellow at Brookings. The majority are U.S. citizens, she said. The researchers estimate that about 205,000 children have had a parent detained, typically a precursor to deportation, including about 145,000 who are citizens. They use data from the Census Bureau and the Immigration and Customs Enforcement arrest data to determine the likely number of children detainees had based on their immigration status, sex, age, nationality, and whether they were married. The U.S. is home to more than 13 million immigrants who are vulnerable to deportation because they are either in the country illegally or have temporary statuses. Some 5 million children under the age of 18 live with at least one immigrant parent without permanent legal status, according to the estimates by several think tanks, and more than 4 million are U.S. citizens. The Trump administration has arrested about 400,000 immigrants during enforcement operations in the interior of the country. There is no reliable information about how many children the detainees have or what happened to those children once their parents were taken into custody. Watson, an economist, and her co-author, Maria Kantsian, I hope I said that right, a policy professor at Georgetown University, sought to answer those questions, they said. The estimates assume immigration enforcement is essentially random, that immigrant parents are just as likely to be detained as immigrants without children. But researchers also created an interactive tool that estimates the likely number of children affected by parental detention under different enforcement scenarios and assumptions. Their most conservative estimates for the number of U.S.-born children with a parent detained is about 117,400. Their highest estimate is approximately 175,000. The researchers said that they consider 145,000 to be their most accurate estimate, and they predicted that it will grow given that Congress allocated $45 billion in a tax and spending measure known as the One Big Beautiful Bill Act to expand detention capacity. Their estimates contrast with figures released by DHS, which says parents of about 60,000 U.S.-born children were arrested over the same time period. In their report, the researchers theorized the discrepancy was because DHS was not consistently asking about children, or detainees were fearful of revealing that they had children, worried about putting them or their caregivers at risk. Based on interviews with child welfare agencies, the researchers estimated only a small fraction of the children end up in foster care or similar arrangements. We found that remarkably few end up in foster care. Most children stay with family and friends who do not have a legal obligation to care for these children, said Kantsian, who studies child welfare and immigration. Many schools and legal aid organizations have helped immigrants appoint a caregiver for their children in the event they are separated. However, children are often left in the care of older siblings or working-class families already grappling with the financial hardships and precarious immigration statuses, making these arrangements ultimately unsustainable, experts say. Public Counsel, a nonprofit legal aid organization in Los Angeles, has educated more than 4,000 immigrants on custody plans since last year, ensuring that someone is empowered to make medical and school-related decisions. Still, the nonprofit regularly receives calls from schools, churches, and others seeking assistance for children whose parents were just detained. Quote, we are seeing kids in tenuous situations, left with neighbors who do not have the proper paperwork they need,

0: older siblings who have children of their own, and cases where a father cannot handle young children, said Sharon Cartagena, a family law lawyer at the nonprofit. Casey Revkin, executive director of Each Step Home, which began by assisting immigrant families during the 2018 border separations, now focuses almost exclusively on helping parents in detention who have lived in the U.S. for many years and were separated from their children. Almost every day, we are contacted by a mom in detention who was arrested and taken from her kids, said Repkin, whose group raises funds to help parents in detention pay for phone calls to their children. This time, the cruelty is often being inflicted on U.S. citizen children. The mother of Samantha Lopez, a 3-year-old U.S. citizen, was turned over to ICE last month by a sheriff's deputy after a traffic stop while she was driving to her restaurant job, according to her husband. Samantha's father, who asked that his full name not be disclosed out of concern that he could be targeted by ICE, said that his wife had told agents she had a young child, to no avail. "I'm feeling such a void and such anguish," he said. "When our daughter talks to her mom, she listens attentively and then starts to cry. This is my American child being harmed."
1: Now we turn to page 2 of the Daily Press, dated Tuesday, May 19th, 2026. William and Mary grads exit with a call to preserve freedom. This is Dateline Williamsburg. Families, faculty, and friends packed the campus of William and Mary over the weekend to celebrate the 2,500 graduates. It marked the end of the university's 333rd academic year. President Catherine Rowe opened the ceremony by discussing the power of voice. Quote, "The ability to use your voice in a way that is strong and true and clear is a skill of freedom, a skill that the alma mater of the nations has cultivated for centuries, she said. Chancellor Robert Gates, the Secretary of Defense under Presidents George W. Bush and Barack Obama, announced the college and the Gates Global Policy Center created the Gates Initiative in American Statecraft, which he said will help, quote, bring together students, faculty, and leaders from across government and the private sector to tackle the most pressing issues in foreign policy. William and Mary is the natural home for such an initiative. The university has always played an important role in shaping our nation's future," Gates said. Among the honorary degree recipients was Virginia Gazette columnist Frank Schatz, who recently celebrated his 100th birthday. And there is a photograph of Mr. Schatz, and he's got a big grin on his face, and he's actually wearing a black beret, as well as his gowns. He received a Doctor of Humane Letters for delivering food, medicine, and forging papers during the Holocaust. Quote, "What is happening to me, it can only happen in America. It is a blessed country," close quote, Schatz said. Political scientist and writer Francis Fukuyama, the author of, quote, The End of History and The Last Man, delivered the commencement address. He focused on the challenges to liberal democracy, emphasizing the importance of civic leadership, which aligns with William and Mary's, quote, Year of Civic Leadership theme, as well as the 250th anniversary of the signing of the Declaration of Independence. Quote, "Citizenship in such a country does not mean that you should passively sit and enjoy the benefits of life in a free society," he said. "Civic leadership requires active participation in the democratic process," close quote. Fukuyama also discussed how the university's namesakes, King William and Queen Mary, helped establish liberal democracy by overthrowing Mary's father, King James II. It led to the Glorious Revolution, which at the heart was a crisis over constitutional authority, Fukuyama said. He urged the class of 2026 to honor the legacy of King William and Queen Mary by supporting and remembering that government power comes from the people and that everyone should be treated as equal. Student speaker Corrine Boyd closed the ceremony by reflecting on how the question, quote, "Do you want to come with me?" close quote, is at the heart of the college's values. We came here for coming, and now we leave here belonging. And wherever we go next, I know you will belong there too, she said. She encouraged her class to carry forward all the skills the college has given them from lessons learned in and out of the classroom. The word we are stepping into is complicated. It is loud. It is fractured. It will not hand us simple answers. But William and Mary has trained us for complexity, Boyd said.
0: Very nice. And here's another nice story from page 2 of the Daily Press today. State officials say bald eagle bouncing back. Wildlife experts celebrate comeback, role as U.S. symbol. And this is a story from the Virginia Mercury newspaper. And the story is, the bald eagle became a national symbol in 1782, appearing on the U.S. seal and government documents. Despite representing the country for almost 250 years, the raptor did not officially become the nation's bird until 2024, when Congress passed legislation declaring it so, and then President Joe Biden signed it into law. Virginia lawmakers, conservationists, and wildlife experts are working to protect the species' future as the nation prepares to mark its semi-quincentennial, 250, years this summer. Since 1940, the Bald and Golden Eagle Protection Act has imposed strict penalties for killing eagles or possessing their feathers, eggs, or nests. The stately bird, whose screech is less dramatic than movies often suggest, with filmmakers frequently replacing the call with that of a red-tailed hawk, at times came close to extinction because of habitat loss and the pesticide DDT. By the mid-1960s, there were an estimated 400 nesting pairs left nationwide, including about 30 in Virginia. But federal protections over the years helped populations rebound enough for the birds to be removed from the endangered species list. Secretary of Natural and Historic Resources David Bulova spoke Friday to a small crowd at the Wildlife Center of Virginia in Waynesboro, a wildlife hospital and rehabilitation center, about how his father took him to places along the Virginia coast in the 1970s to see one of the last remaining eagles' nesting area. Quote, "He did it on purpose, mostly because we didn't think that I would grow up to be an adult and ever actually get to see a live eagle," Bulova said. "My heart still fills with joy when I see them all living. There are a lot more of them, but that's really why my heart still feels joy, because we did something very special." The Wildlife Center of Virginia takes in an estimated 4,500 animals each year. Last year, 76 bald eagles were brought to the center for care. So far this year, 23 have been treated for injuries or poisonings. On Friday, a female bald eagle was inside the facility undergoing surgery for wounds suffered in a fight with an osprey. Meg Gamage Tucker, president of the center, said that while the bald eagle population has recovered well, with about 1,500 breeding pairs now in Virginia, that's up from 30, threats to their health and habitats remain, which is evident on how many of the birds come through their doors. Gamage Tucker said, "Yes, the population is going up, but the population has ongoing conservation issues, and many of these, I'm sorry to say, are based on human activity." One of the center's animal ambassadors is Buddy, a bald eagle that has lived at the facility for 18 years after being found with an avian pox that left his beak misshapen. Buddy now participates in public events and educational presentations, and recently met with King Charles III during the monarch's visit to the Commonwealth. And there's a picture of Buddy and the king. Bulova said the story of the eagle's recovery demonstrates how policy changes can help protect the natural world. The story ends with Bulova saying, It's a bird that represents our nation, but it's a bird that also represents what we could do together as a community and as a nation to go ahead and move us forward and impact our natural resources.
1: While you were reading that, I looked up Eagle Cam, and there are actually Eagle Cams all over the United States. We happen to live very near the Botanical Center, and we often see a pair of eagles out over Little Creek Reservoir.
0: How neat.
1: That's a good story.
0: Okay.
1: Well, we're still on page 2 of the Daily Press, dated today, the 19th of May. Virginia woman jailed for leaving gun in D.C. hotel. Chastity Cheatwood was visiting the nation's capital in November to watch a Washington Commanders football game when, she says, she accidentally left her pistol in a hotel room. On May 8th, after Cheatwood was approached by a Bedford County Sheriff's deputy for parking in a no-parking zone at a nail salon, local authorities learned that she had an outstanding warrant charging her with possessing a firearm without a license, a felony offense in Washington. The 30-year-old from Huddleston, about 35 miles east of Roanoke, spent a week in jail before she was released Thursday by a magistrate in Roanoke's federal court. Quote, "It is outrageous that this woman has been in custody since last Friday," defense attorney Chris Kowalczyk told U.S. Magistrate Judge Kilani Memmer. After a brief hearing, Memmer said she would, quote, "absolutely release Cheatwood on a personal recognizance bond." Cheatwood, who had no criminal record and a permit to carry a concealed weapon in Virginia, told a Washington detective that she did not know of the city's stringent law that requires a license for anyone to carry a gun outside of their home or business, according to court records. Quote, "The defendant stated that as soon as she realized that she had left the firearm in her hotel room, she called to notify the hotel so that they could prevent any new guests, such as a child, from inadvertently harming themselves," Detective Aiden Guifre wrote in an affidavit. A healthcare billing employee who is on track to receive an online associate's degree next month, she promised to report to Superior Court in the District of Columbia to face a prosecution for a crime that carries a maximum sentence of 5 years in prison. In court Thursday, Assistant U.S. Attorney Lee Brett asked for Cheatwood to be held without bond. He limited his argument to two sentences: that he was making the motion at the request of a colleague from the U.S. Attorney's Office in Washington, and that he understood if Memmer found reasons to release the defendant. A few hours later, Cheatwood walked out of the Roanoke City Adult Detention Center.
0: Okay, it's now time to honor those who have passed. And in today's Daily Press, there are 4 obituaries. The first one comes from Gloucester, Florence Hatchell. Florence Mildred Hatchell, age 96, died Friday, May 15th, 2026. The services are under the direction of Hogg Funeral Home. You can go to the funeral home's website, which is www.hogg.fh.com for her service details. In Hampton, there is Rosemary Watson, and we honor her. Rosemary Watson was 78, and she passed away Sunday, May 17th, 2026. She was born in Germany and had been a Hampton resident for over 60 years, and she was a loving mother and grandmother. The family will receive friends from 6 to 7 p.m. Thursday, May 21st, this coming Thursday, at the R. Hayden Smith Funeral Home. A funeral service will be conducted at 10 a.m. Friday, May 22nd, in the funeral home chapel. Interment will follow in the Park Lawn Memorial Park.
1: Morris Paris Angenvine. Mr. Maurice Paris Angenvine transitioned to eternal rest on Thursday, May 7th, 2026. His final care is entrusted to C.C. Carter Funeral Home. His funeral service will be May 23rd, 2026 at 11 a.m. at First Baptist East End, 3000 Jefferson Avenue, Newport News, Virginia, 23607. Leslie Herbert Friedman. Leslie Friedman died at the age of 89 on May 15th, 2026. He was born on April 26, 1937, and was a lifelong resident of Norfolk, Virginia. A memorial service will be held at Ohef Shalom Temple at 12 p.m. noon on Wednesday, May 20th. A reception will follow the service. In lieu of flowers, donations may be made to the Virginia Stage Company.
0: Okay, we honor all those who have passed and grieve with their loved ones. So in national news, and there are a number of national news stories, the top story is poll, Trump's approval rating drops. Iran war too costly, doubts on economy rising, survey finds. And there is a picture of the president giving a thumbs up as he leaves the White House for his trip last week to Beijing. And this is a story from the New York Times. Many voters think President Donald Trump made the wrong decision to go to war with Iran, a New York Times Siena poll found, leaving the Republican Party on rocky political footing heading into the midterm elections, as his approval rating sinks and economic concerns rise. Majorities of voters said the war was not worth the cost and held pessimistic views about the economy. Trump's approval rating, a key historical predictor of how the president's party will fare in the election, has sunk to a second-term low in the Times-Siena polls of 37% amid the deeply unpopular Middle East conflict. Nearly two-thirds of voters said that going to war had been the wrong decision, including almost three-quarters of politically crucial independents. Less than a quarter of all voters thought the conflict had been worth the cost. Republicans broadly approved of Trump's job performance and the war, but most other voters showed skepticism of his leadership on other top issues, including the economy and the cost of living. 64% of all voters disapproved of his handling of the economy, long a strength for him. And majorities expressed negative views of how he was managing the cost of living, immigration, and the Israeli-Palestinian conflict. Independent voters in particular have become unhappier with Trump. 69% disapproved of his job performance, up from 62% in a January Times-Siena poll. 47% of independents said his policies had hurt them, up from 41% in fall 2025. Overall, 44% of voters said that Trump's policies had hurt them personally, up from 36% in the fall. He's not doing what he said he was going to do, said Brent Klein Jr., a Republican who voted for Trump in 2020 and 2024. That's my biggest frustration with him. Republican leaders still have some electoral advantages. The party has gained a structural edge on the House map through its push to redraw congressional maps in red states, netting the GOP roughly 6 to 10 newly favorable districts. And while the political environment has worsened for the president and his party, Democrats have yet to convince voters that they offer a compelling alternative. The poll indicated that Democrats have not improved their political brand, even after more than a year of trying to demonstrate that they understand the concerns of voters and can stand up to Trump. Just 26% of voters said that they were satisfied with the Democratic Party. The discontent includes a significant number of Democrats who expressed reservations about their own party. 44% of Democrats described themselves as unsatisfied, while just 23% of Republicans said the same about their party. Still, as both parties mobilize for expensive and bitter midterm contests, the survey suggests that Republican candidates are entering their general election races with stark political liabilities. In a hypothetical question about this year's midterm elections, Democrats had held an advantage of 10 percentage points among registered voters, with 50% saying they would back the party's candidate if elections were held today, and 39% saying they would support the Republican. The Democratic edge among independent voters was 18 points, but 16% declined to choose a preferred party. It's a lot of percentages there. Even as many Americans have yet to fully tune into the midterms, early signs point to a greater enthusiasm among Democratic voters. Democrats were 8% more likely to say they were almost certain they'd vote. With peace talks in Iran uncertain, and as the closure of the Strait of Hormuz continues to raise energy prices, there is little public appetite for Trump to resume military operations against the country. A majority of voters, 52%, said he should not do so if a deal could not be reached soon to end Iran's nuclear program. And as lawmakers debate congressional war powers, 63% of voters, including 27% of Republicans, said the president should not be able to use military force without congressional approval. Still, large majorities of the president's core supporters support the war with Iran and want it to continue. 70% of Republicans thought that the military operations should resume if a deal were not reached, and 73% expected the war to successfully eliminate Iran's nuclear program. Views of the economy have darkened since Trump began to bomb Iran in late February. Since the start of the war, the average cost of a gallon of gasoline has surged to more than $4.50 a gallon, according to the AAA Motor Club. In recent weeks, several economic indicators, including consumer confidence, prices, and household debt, have worsened. The share of voters who rate the economy as poor has risen by 11 percentage points since January, up to nearly half of all voters giving the worst rating for the economy. Even Republicans were evenly split, with roughly half saying the economy was only fair or poor. Approval of the president on economic issues has noticeably declined from the beginning of the year. Only 28% of voters in the poll believe he had handled the issues of the cost of living well, a drop of 6 points from January. Among Republicans, there was a drop of 14 points since January. And the piece ends, Trump's most favorable issue remains immigration, for which his approval rating has largely held steady at 41%.
1: And just to clarify a little bit, the 16% of people who declined to choose a preferred party means that one in six Americans don't have a preferred party, which is really quite an interesting when you think about it.
0: Yes.
1: Yeah, one in six of us. Our next story is also about the president. Trump says he's called off planned Iran strike. President discloses plan, cites talks for his pause in attack. President Donald Trump said he is holding off on a military strike on Iran planned for Tuesday, which would be today, because serious negotiations are underway. Trump made the announcement in a social media post on Monday after threatening over the weekend time was running out for Iran to strike a deal or fighting would renew. Last week, he said a fragile ceasefire was on life support and U.S. forces exchanged fire with Iranian forces. The president did not offer details about a planned attack, but said he instructed the U.S. military to, quote, to be prepared to go forward with a full, large-scale assault of Iran on a moment's notice in the event that an acceptable deal is not reached, close quote. Trump has not previously disclosed, Trump had not previously disclosed that he was planning a strike for Tuesday, but over the weekend he posted on social media, quote, for Iran, the clock is ticking and they better get moving fast or there won't be anything left of them, close quote. Trump has been threatening for weeks that the ceasefire struck in mid-April could end if Iran did not strike a deal, while shifting parameters for striking such an agreement. Trump said in his social media post Monday that he was calling off the planned strike at the request of allies in the Middle East, including the leaders of Qatar, Saudi Arabia, and the United Arab Emirates. Trump in recent days has also spoken with Israeli Prime Minister Benjamin Netanyahu and Chinese President Xi Jinping about the Iran war. Trump's post quickly caused a fall in the price of oil, which had been rising on the prospect of a prolonged standoff that would keep the Strait of Hormuz, a key shipping waterway, effectively closed. Minutes before the president's announcements, petroleum futures had been trading at $108.83 a barrel. His word about negotiations almost instantly shaved more than $2 off the price of oil that began to trade at roughly $106 a barrel. Shortly after Trump's post, Iranian state TV called it, quote, a retreat based on fear in its broadcast ticker on the X account. It reported earlier that defense systems were activated late Monday on Keshem Island in the Strait of Hormuz. It added the situation was, quote, under control. The latest Iranian island in the Persian Gulf, home to about 150,000 people and a water desalinization plant. Earlier Monday, Turkey's foreign minister Hakan Fidan said the immediate concern of the negotiations between the U.S. and Iran was keeping the Strait of Hormuz open, but Iran's nuclear program remained a central issue. Speaking during a joint news conference with his German counterpart in Berlin, Fidan said much of Iran's enriched uranium that could potentially be used for a nuclear weapon was buried under collapsed tunnels following attacks in June that the U.S. launched with Israel. The U.S. has said it closely is monitoring any movements around the stockpile. At present, there isn't a situation that poses a real threat, Fidan said. But for this to continue, the parties must reach and conclude a nuclear negotiation among themselves. The Turkish minister said he believes Iran is not opposed in principle to complying with the nuclear conditions, but added, the question is, what will be given in return? In what order and under what conditions? With talks at a standstill last week, Iran's foreign minister said Friday that a lack of trust was the biggest impediment to negotiations. Iran, which says its nuclear program is for peaceful purposes, was said to have included some nuclear concessions in its latest proposal to end the war, but Trump dismissed the proposal as, quote, garbage. The death toll in the latest round of fighting between Israel and the Iranian-backed Hezbollah in Lebanon surpassed 3,000, Lebanon's health ministry said Monday. The ministry said the toll is now 3,020 killed in the Israeli strikes, including 292 women and 211 children. 20 Israeli soldiers, two Israeli citizens inside Israel and a defense contractor working in southern Lebanon have been killed on the Israeli side. Fighting began March 2nd with the Hezbollah militant group firing at Israel, 2 days after the U.S. and Israel attacked Iran. Attacks from both sides have not stopped despite a fragile ceasefire. Israel has since invaded southern Lebanon and bombarded the capital Beirut and other areas, saying it is targeting Hezbollah efforts to rearm. Hezbollah, also a powerful political entity in Lebanon, has resisted pressure, including by the Lebanese government, to disarm.
0: Perfect. There's a lot of interesting stories in the paper, including one about congressional members not disclosing their health, and in business about EVs. But I will quickly do the market roundup. In the Dow yesterday, the Dow was up 160 points, rough order. The NASDAQ was down 135 points, and the S&P was essentially flat. Also on the business page, I'm sorry, John.
1: Oh, that's true. Go ahead.
0: Yeah. So also on the business page among those stories is one, drug makers lose appeal on Medicare price negotiations. The Supreme Court on Monday rejected appeals from pharmaceutical companies that object to negotiating Medicare drug prices with the federal government. The justices did not comment in leaving in place rulings from the Federal Appeals Court in Philadelphia that dismissed the drug manufacturer's claims. The negotiation program was created as part of the 2022 Inflation Reduction Act, which capped years of debate over whether the federal government should be allowed to haggle directly with pharmaceutical companies over the price of drugs in Medicare. The law required the government to negotiate prices for certain high-cost drugs in the federal insurance program for older adults on an annual basis, with the first deals going into effect this year.
1: And as a senior citizen, I'm grateful for that ruling. I just wanted to add here on a business note that the 30-year fixed rate for mortgages this week is a national average of 6.48%.
0: Awesome. So let's turn to fun news in the daily break section of the newspaper. There's, again, a lot of interesting stories that are available to us, but let's turn to a TV note about Ted Lasso. Okay, so this is a story from the Tribune News Service. Will Ted Lasso team return to the soccer pitch again in season 4? And this is a story from the Tribune News Service. Question, I really love the show Ted Lasso. Although the latest season, the third, wasn't its best, I would still like to see a return. Will there be a fourth season? And the answer is yes. Apple TV will have a new episode beginning August 5th, according to the network. In season 4, Ted returns to Richmond, taking on his biggest challenge yet, coaching a second division women's football team. Throughout the course of the season, Ted and the team learn to leap before they look, taking chances they never thought they would. The show also promises the return of Emmy Award winner Hannah Waddington, Juno Temple, Emmy Award winner Brett Goldstein, Brendan Hunt, and Jeremy Swift, alongside new additions Tanya Reynolds, Jude Mack, Faye Marseille, Rex Haynes, Aisling Sharkey, Abby Hearn, and Grant Feely.
1: That's good. Yes, my wife this morning said, Ted Lasso's coming back.
0: So there you go.
1: That'll be good fun. Let's take a look at sports here.
0: Okay.
1: Okay. ODU. Okay, so this is college baseball playoff season. It's also the NBA playoff season. And I gather last night's game went into double overtime.
0: It did. It did. A fantastic game. The Timberwolves, I think, came up short. And if I'm wrong on that, I apologize.
1: No, I think you're right.
0: Yes.
1: And what we've got going on now in college baseball is really great. College softball, Virginia Wesleyan University, are undefeated, and they're going to the playoffs. They're such a strong team. They're Division III. ODU has really sparked up, and they're seeking an extended stay at the Sun Belt tourney. They're in a single elimination game tonight at 7:30 p.m., and you're going to be able to listen to it at 1310 a.m., or 100.9 FM. That's at 7:30 tonight. Unless, of course, you're listening to The Voice, or our sister agent, our assistant station from Richmond. And it's also high school track stuff. And we've got Area Stars guiding USC women to their third in the Big Ten. That's Southern California teammates Madison White and Brianna Selby helped the Trojans finish third at the Big Ten Outdoor Track and Field Championships in Nebraska over the weekend. And White is a Heritage High grad, and Selby is an Indian River grad. So congratulations to those two young women. In boys soccer, Gloucester is climbing after a win over Smithfield. I'll tell you, the 757 high school teams, they really produce a great number of athletes across all of the sports.
0: They do. They go on to really named programs, and we've got some Hall of Famers around here, so really good stuff.
1: That's good. I would have been in yesterday's news, but Ray, the golfer, Aaron Ray won the PGA Open, and typically on Mondays they publish the amount that they won. However, it's in today's paper. Aaron Ray, by winning the PGA Open, took home a purse of $3,690,000. That's just remarkable. And Alex Smalley and John Rahm split a purse of $1,804,000 by coming in second. So it's just remarkable the amount of money for men. Yes. The women, however, have not developed purses that large. And then taking a quick look at the box scores. Go ahead, Carl. We're on. Okay, I'll pick it up.
0: Yeah.
1: In the American League East, you know, here in the 757, we have people from all over the United States who cheer for all of the teams across the United States.
0: Go Astros.
1: Go Phillies. However, the predominant number of fans are for the Baltimore Orioles and the Washington Nationals. And in the American League East, Baltimore is 10 games out and in fourth place, but they're very close. They're just chasing Toronto by a half a game. And in the National League East, the Washington Nationals are 9 games out, and they're chasing Philly by a game. But Atlanta at this point is in first place, and the nearest is 8 games out, which would be Philadelphia.
0: Indeed. Capping out all of the rest, Tampa Bay is on top of the East by 3 games. Cleveland is on top of the Central in the American League by 1 game. And the Athletics are atop the Rangers by 1 game in the West. Moving over to the National League, as was said, Atlanta's atop by 8 games, a wide, wide margin. Chicago has a game and a half lead on Milwaukee. And Los Angeles Dodgers have a 1-game lead on the San Diego Padres.
1: And your Astros are only 5 games out.
0: Only.
1: but it's still really early in the season.
0: It is very early, 162 games. Let's go Astros.
1: That's such good fun.
0: Okay, let me for the NASCAR fans, a brief reading about Denny Hamlin. At 45, Hamlin still does his homework. Denny Hamlin was so bothered by his middling performance at Dover Motor Speedway 12 years ago that he saw a sports psychologist to restore his faith. After winning the NASCAR All-Star Race on Sunday for his third consecutive victory at the one-mile track, he spoke with confidence to conquer any oval in the Cup Series. Quote, "It's very weird and unique at this point in my career that I'm in this place," the 45-year-old Hamlin said. "But if we're going to go to a track that turns left, I expect to win every single week." Next up for the 21-year veteran is the Coca-Cola 600 at the Charlotte Motor Speedway, and the oldest driver on the circuit will be among the favorites for the longest race in NASCAR.
1: Huh. If it turns left.
0: Don't touch paint.
1: There you go. That's great. Okay. We have a few minutes. I'd like to turn back to a story about Governor Spanberger, which is actually back on page 3. But I think it's important because we're in the period where the governor has, it's her decision time to either veto bills, either to sign them or to let them die.
0: Indeed.
1: Days to go, dozens of bills to consider. Spanberger has until end of week to act on legislation. By the end of this week, Virginians will see whether Governor Abigail Spanberger or legislators from the Democratic Party progressive wing have the most political muscle, at least for now. The deadline for Spanberger to act on roughly 24 bills is Saturday night at 11:59 p.m. And I should mention this is an article from the Richmond Times-Dispatch. The governor already vetoed high-priority Democratic bills that would have allowed unions to bargain for wages and work conditions for state and local government workers. And she had told legislators she plans to veto bills that would allow Virginians to join together to file class action lawsuits in state courts. Virginia and Mississippi are the only states that don't allow this now. Still on her desk are bills that could transform daily life for many Virginians, including whether they can go to a store to buy marijuana and what they pay for prescription drugs. And still to be seen is exactly where the ever-tense relations between Virginia legislatures and one-term governors will settle this time. Quote, "The governor has sent her message," said Stephen Farnsworth, a political science at the University of University of Mary Washington. After word leaked that Spanberger plans to veto the collective bargaining and class action lawsuit bills. Quote, "Now the question is how loud that message is going to be. Maybe it's a preview of coming attractions, or maybe this message will be sufficient." Both were sponsored by Senate Majority Leader Scott Surival, Democrat from Fairfax, whose legislation aiming to clear the way for a Northern Virginia casino was vetoed last month. Quote, "We're not off to a good start here," he has said, adding that the governors should work more closely with legislatures during the session if they have concerns over bills rather than waiting to share their objections and concerns after the fact. Spanberger has said her job is to review the legislation the General Assembly sends her. What she hasn't quite said, according to Farnsworth, is this, quote, "If you don't take compromise seriously, the governor is saying there's no compromise on this side," close quote, said Farnsworth. The legislators rejected several of her proposed bill changes without even a vote in an unprecedented gesture. But there's an important political message in her actions, said Olusoji Akomolafe, head of Political Science Department at Norfolk State University. Quote, the strongest signal is probably about gubernatorial authority and political positioning rather than personal conflict alone, he said. When legislative leaders openly dismissed her suggestions, the issues shifted from policy disagreement to questions of institutional power and political influence. She seems to be making clear that her amendments are not merely symbolic suggestions. She is asserting that the governor's office remains an independent center of power, even under a unified Democratic government. Close quote. Spanberger's concerns with the collective bargaining bill, an idea she supports, she says, were focused on issues of implementation. She's concerned with the tight timeline of the bill. She also wanted changes that would have brought collective bargaining to state agencies first, where localities had to deal with it. Her veto of Surreville's casino bill raised a different implementation issue, a view that the bill could cut out the role for local government, which in Fairfax County opposed the casino. The law allowing casinos in Petersburg, Norfolk, Portsmouth, Danville, and Bristol said local governments had to initiate the voter referendum that brought casinos there. In Richmond, after the city council endorsed the idea, it failed to win voter approval. Her concerns with its prescription bills, House Bill 843 and Senate Bill 271, which would limit medication prices to which Medicare pays, were also about implementation, but in a different way. Spanberger said she didn't like the original focus of the bill to set up a state board to cap med prices, an approach she said had not worked elsewhere and which was not part of the version the General Assembly eventually approved. Even so, Spanberger prepared to tap the brakes with an amendment requiring a second vote next year. Her idea was that some other approaches to prescription drug prices, including legislation she signed on limiting what pharmacy benefit managers could change, would seem better solutions when legislators took another look. The article goes on for several more issues. And it concludes, all in all, Spanberger has signed more than 1,100 bills into law. That includes 137 that she proposed changes to and that the General Assembly accepted. She has so far vetoed 10 in addition to her promises to veto the collective bargaining and class action lawsuit bills.
0: There you go. Turning to the opinion page and keeping in mind the time, there's the one by the editorial staff of the Virginia Pilot Daily Press, and it's on maternal health focus. And the subhead says, Momnibus, a turn of phrase, bills will address health care concerns for mothers. And this editorial starts out, there was good reason to celebrate when legislators and those who support and work with pregnant women, new mothers, and infants gathered in Richmond in April to watch Governor Abigail Spanberger sign new bills that expand Virginia's Momnibus package of laws. The bills passed in this year's General Assembly session build on the major accomplishments of last year when legislators of both parties joined to enact a landmark package of 12 laws aimed at improving the lives of women and infants. And this editorial goes on and talks about the people that were involved in it, including former Governor Ralph Northam. And it finishes with, it's good that state leaders understood that this year that the job was far from finished, however. The new legislation signed in April addresses the continuing needs and the ones that have become evident through monitoring the success of existing programs. The health of pregnant women, new mothers, and infants should be important to all Virginians, no matter where they live or what their circumstances. Our leaders have made a strong start in dealing with complex problems. And it finishes, we should encourage them to continue to support these programs and be open to new approaches.
1: And if it's your birthday today, happy birthday.
0: Happy birthday to you.
1: And you share it with Kelsey Carmines, who's 34, from Virginia Beach, as well as National Stars musician Pete Townsend, who's 81, singer, actor, model Grace Jones at 75, drummer Phil Rudd, who's 72, actor Polly Walker, who's 60, singer Shooter Jennings is 47. I reckon that's a country and western person. Comedian Michael Che, who's one of my favorites at 43. Actor Eric Lloyd is 40. Singer Sam Smith is 34. And actor Nolan Lyons is 25.
0: There you go. And as, of course, you know, as someone born on May 19th, you are a Taurus. So before we get to today in history, your horoscope says your words have more staying power today. This is useful for calls, errands, local plans, or any conversations that need less theory and more timing. Say what you mean, then back it up with action. If someone is unsure, then don't overexplain, restate the next step, and keep moving.
1: There you go. Good. Well, we've got about four minutes left. Let's go to today in history, I suppose.
0: Yes, sir.
1: And we can do this responsively. This goes way back. It's a good thing your birthday is in 2026. That's all I can tell you. On May 19th, 1536, Anne Boleyn, the second wife of England's King Henry VIII, was beheaded at the Tower of London after being convicted of adultery.
0: In 1920, 10 people were killed in a gun battle between coal miners who were led by a local police chief, and a group of private security guards hired to evict them for joining a union in Matawan, West Virginia.
1: This part of the paper always tickles me. In 1962, film star Marilyn Monroe sang "Happy Birthday to You" to President John F. Kennedy during a Democratic fundraiser at New York City's Madison Square Garden. And we've seen...
0: Everybody has seen that clip of her singing that song.
1: I think Mrs. Kennedy wasn't very happy about that.
0: Yeah, I don't think she enjoyed the play. Okay, in 1974, Hungarian architecture professor Erno Rubik debuted the Rubik's Cube, his multicolored invention that would make the leap from classroom teaching tool to a global phenomenon, with over 450 million of the 3D puzzles sold.
1: Have you ever tried to do Rubik's Cube?
0: I tried at it, and I know that there is a sequence that you can do it really, really fast, and I can intellectually... get the concept, but I have never done it, and I've resisted taking the little stickers off and moving it around.
1: I wonder if they make one of those in a Braille edition, where each color has a particular texture, so that people that are visually impaired could play the game. I'll research that.
0: Indeed.
1: And finally, in 1991. Croatians voted overwhelmingly for independence in a public referendum, triggering a formal breakup from Yugoslavia in June, and a war leading to a widespread ethnic cleansing and thousands of deaths. And indeed. I just want to add one item from the weather report. The sun rose today at 5:54 a.m., and it will set this evening at 8:10 p.m. Our listeners are blind or visually impaired, and so it's important that they have they know these time frames, because they really can't see them.
0: Indeed. And the Spurs beat the Timberwolves. That's a correction. Okay. So you have been listening to the local, regional, and national news highlights from the Daily Press, dated today, Tuesday, May 19th, 2026. This program can be heard live every Monday through Friday at 11:30 a.m. and a rebroadcast at 4:30 p.m. on the WHRO Voice. 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
2: We're behind. I think this has been going on longer than we think, and you know, this got reported late, and so the response is starting off in deficit.
3: The man who served as the federal government's Ebola czar assesses how this latest major outbreak is being contained.
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4: And I'm Juana Summers. As yet another U.S. community recovers from a mass shooting, we'll look at the mental tolls the attacks leave.
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1: This final note on the way out today, in which I do believe corporate speak has hit a new and all-time low. Standard Chartered, one of the big banks over in the UK, does most of its business in Africa and Asia. It announced layoffs today, 7,000 people, about 15% of its workforce. Here is the money quote from the CEO on a call today. It's not cost cutting, he said. It's replacing low value human capital. That's what he said. Sunil Maharaj, Jordan Manji, Janet Wynn, Olga Oxman, and Virginia K. Smith are the digital team around here. I'm Kai Rizdal. We will see you tomorrow, everybody. This is APM.
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Our audio reading programs are specifically designed for and primarily directed to people who are blind, visually impaired, or have other conditions preventing them from reading standard printed material. All of our readers at the WHRO Voice are volunteers. My name is Anne Marie Lyons. Today, we will read Sarah by Allegra Goodman. This story was published in the short story anthology, The O. Henry Awards Prize Stories, 1995, which was edited by William Abrahams. That book was published in 1995.

by Allegra Goodman. This story was published in the short story anthology, The O. Henry Awards Prize Stories, 1995, which was edited by William Abrahams. That book was published in 1995 and is copyrighted by Doubleday. The short story Sarah was originally copyrighted in 1994 by the author Allegra Goodman and had not been published anywhere else at the time of the publishing of the anthology. And now, Sarah by Allegra Goodman. Sarah Markowitz parks at the Jewish Community Center of Greater Washington, her large purse on the seat next to her, along with a bunch of marked assignments. She has written copiously on each one, making her comments in green because the students find red threatening. Sarah took a series of pedagogy workshops years ago, and she scrupulously applies the techniques she learned. Her students, all adults, always comment on her warmth and motherliness. They don't realize that these are aspects of Sarah's professionalism. They do not see the teacher within, by turns despairing and chortling. She takes out her compact and applies fresh lipstick, gathers all the papers and her purse, and strides into the building. She walks quickly with a firm step. She has short gray hair and eyes that had been blue when she was younger, but are now hazel, flecked with gold. The class is called Creative Midrash, and it combines creative writing with Bible study. Like the commentators in the compendium The Midrash, the students write their own interpretations, variations, and fantasies on biblical themes. Sarah developed the concept herself, and she is happy with it because it solves so many problems at once. It forces the students to allude to subjects other than themselves, while at the same time they find it serves their need for therapy, because they quickly see in Scripture archetypes of their own problems. Above all, Creative Midrash forces the students to read, so they realize they aren't the first to feel, think, or write anything down, for God's sake. She always begins on the first day by playing a tape of Thomas Tallis and then Vaughan Williams' variations on the theme. It is 5:30 in the afternoon, and they are waiting for her, all ready to go, their notebooks out and turned to a fresh page, their pens poised. They love pens, fountain pens and three-color ballpoints, even elaborate hollow pens that store 12 different ink cartridges inside. 15 minutes of free writing, Sarah says, and they begin, covering their white notebook pages. She watches them. They range in age from 30 to somewhere near 60, three women and one man. They are, in their own words, a mom, a retired homemaker, an actress, and a landscape maintenance specialist. Sarah watches them all and thinks about dinner. She has a chicken thawed and the leftover sweet potatoes, but they need a vegetable. She'll have to stop and pick something up on the way home. She has to get something else, too. They are out of something, but she can't remember what. Something small, perishable. All right, she says. Why don't you finish up your thought? She waits. Then let's begin. Debbie? She turns to the actress. Debbie has long hair and pale blue eyes. You could call her nose large. It is a strong nose, beautifully straight. Everyone, including Sarah, takes out a copy of the poem Debbie wrote last week, and she shakes back her hair and intones, Eve, flesh of your flesh, bone of your bone, woe man, womb Anne, I am Eve, you are my day and night, I am Eve, the twilight, in between, sweet, soft, neither dark nor bright. And how did I feel when I was born from your dream? No one was interested. Tomatoes. The thought comes to Sarah unbidden. That's what she has to pick up, because the ones in the fridge spoiled. From my birth, I belonged to you. You had named the beasts. Already you had named me. You are the sun.

0: And I, the moon, you burn, but I pull the waters after me. I slip from your garden to consort with the enemy, because I would rather be wild than beget your patriarchy. I would rather cover you with shame. You can have the cattle, the fowl of the air, and all the beasts of the field. The night will glow with the eyes of my cats. Comments? Sarah asks. No one says a word, so she begins. Debbie, that was very strong. I like the way it flows and builds momentum. There was almost a rhythmic expression in your tide image. Were you playing with the word foul intentionally? Where? Asks Debbie. When you wrote foul of the air. Oh, that wasn't on purpose, Debbie says. Well, you might want to change it then, Sarah suggests. Other comments. Michelle, who is the mom, says, I noticed you didn't use any capital letters, except for I and Eve. Yeah, I did that because I feel that capital letters and punctuation interrupt the flow of the poem, and I associate them with male discourse and hierarchy, sort of dichotomous and either-or oriented, night, day, yes, no. And I see Eve as more of a mediator figure. But I didn't want to use a lowercase I or write Eve without a capital because I feel that in a way E.E. Cummings appropriated that idea. And what I was trying to do was take back the I for the female voice. It's about subversion, says Brian, the landscaper, once a graduate student, then sidelined for 10 years by drugs, but now making up for lost time. He is an unnaturally thin man, sunburned, with a scant beard. Yeah, and it's very close to what I'm going through right now, Debbie says. I'm having a conflict with my boyfriend about my cats right now. Then Brian begins to read his play called Dialogue Between Jacob and the Angels on the Ladder. Scene. Desert at midnight, countless stars shining. On the rungs of Jacob's ladder, the spirits of Thoreau and Walt Whitman sitting with Jacob. Whitman to Jacob with a look of ecstasy. You shall be as many as the stars in the sky. You will multiply into millions, and every last one of your children will be millionaires, because this is the night of your birth. This is your birth night, and every grass blade, every insect, and tiniest being in the world knows it. Every animal, bird, fish, and locomotive knows it. Thoreau. Given a choice, I think any man would rather sit by a warm fire than become a nation. Wait, wait, Debbie says. You're talking about grass blades? I thought this was supposed to be a desert. Maybe you should say grains of sand, Michelle suggests. Well, I think that's already in the Bible. Ida, the retired homemaker, is wearing her reading glasses and flipping through Genesis. There's nothing wrong with using images that are already in the Bible, Sarah says. Ida pulls off her reading glasses and looks over at her. She has snowy white hair. Then I want to change mine, she says. Can I change mine? All right, Sarah says. Brian, what do you think about using grains of sand? But I was trying to sort of allude to leaves of grass. I don't know. This is really heavy. Really abstract. Debbie is staring at the play. Have you thought about getting some more action into it? I mean, I don't think you want to end up with just all these talking heads. Brian looks dismayed. I see it more as a platonic dialogue, Sarah says. This seems to cheer Brian. Oh, I want it to be like Under Milkwood, he confides to the class. That's my dream. Sarah picks up the groceries and then the dry cleaning on her way home. 4 shirt, 2 dress, 1 skirt, pleated, 1 blouse. This could not come out, the cashier tells her. She looks around wearily as the cashier rings everything up. As always, hanging in the window is a wedding dress, freshly cleaned in clear plastic, the dry cleaners tour de force. When Sarah gets home, Ed comes out of the house to help her carry everything, so they are both outside when the phone rings, and Ed runs up the steps in front of her with his keys jingling in his pocket and his shirt coming untucked. "Who is it? Your mother?" Sarah calls out as she comes in. He waves his hand at her impatiently. "Ma, what is it?" "What? You're in the hospital. What happened?" Sarah picks up the phone in the kitchen and hears her 83-year-old mother-in-law crying. "Yes, yes, I am in the hospital," Rose sobs from California. "They took me here. I didn't even know what was happening to me. I was unconscious. I could have been dead." "Mother, wait, slow down. Start from the beginning. What happened?" "What hospital are you in?" Sarah breaks in. "St. Aloysius or Egregious?" "No, no, that can't be it. That's a TV show. Try to think, Ma."
1: "Maybe St. Elizabeth's?" Rose says.
0: "How should I know? I was unconscious."
1: "Ed, I think we should talk to Dr. Klein," Sarah says.
0: "Sarah, I'm trying to hear what happened. Start from the beginning, Ma."
1: "I told Klein I needed a new prescription. My refills ran out. I went to 3 different pharmacies and they wouldn't fill the prescription for my pills. I went to Long's, Rexall, and Payless, and they all said I needed a new prescription from my doctor. But when I told Klein I needed him to write a new one, he wouldn't do it. And so I told him that if he didn't write me one, I would tell the state medical board he drugged Gladys and Eileen when they passed away. And he just said he didn't know what I was talking about. And I said, 'You well know what I'm talking about. You killed them with morphine.' Then he just walked out and left me alone in his office. So I had to go all the way home on the bus by myself. I was exhausted. I was ill. I went straight to bed. I put on my videotape of Pride and Prejudice, and I took some of the pills I had saved because I felt so ill. Then, when I woke up, I was in a hospital bed in a hospital gown."
0: "Oh, jeez," Ed groans. "Ma, now I want you to give me the telephone number by your bed. I'm going to call the doctor."
1: This is not the first time Rose has overdosed and collapsed, but that doesn't make it any easier. Sarah remembers Rose's second husband, Maury, who passed away in 1972. He was a cheerful man, 10 years older than Rose, and as the years went by, he only seemed to become more jovial. He whistled happily, walking with his cane through the increasingly grim streets of Washington Heights. He became even smaller and more spry. His clothes hung on him, and his face was shrunken behind his black framed glasses. He had almost turned into Jiminy Cricket, but every day he and Rose went out to lunch at the deli, and every week he brought home stacks of large print books from the library. The two of them traveled, and he used to collapse in dramatic places, on the observation deck of the World Trade Center, in the botanical gardens in Montreal, in Hollywood, on Hollywood Boulevard. He would sit in the hospital and talk about the service in different cities. Sarah had always marveled at him because he was such an extraordinarily cheerful man. When he died, she found out that he had been taking Percodan, among other things. It wasn't just good nature. He'd got Rose started on pills. After the funeral, they also found out that he hadn't paid taxes for years and that he had squirreled away his money in small sums in over 100 different bank accounts across the country. It was then that Rose sent her amazing handwritten letter, "To IRS, please excuse the lapse in taxes. My dear husband was a Maoist." Ed was the one who took care of all of Maury's deferred aggravations. He closed up the Washington Heights apartment, collected the money from all the accounts, and moved Rose to Venice, California, where she could be near her other son, Henry, who was managing a gallery there. But Henry left for England years ago to start one of his new lives, and taking care of Rose is, again, Ed's responsibility. Ed is pacing in the living room with the phone, talking to Dr. Klein, and Sarah picks up her extension in time to hear Klein say, "Well, it seems that she was stashing the pills away. She wasn't taking the prescribed dose. Unfortunately, she took them for her moods." "Well, why didn't you check on her before?" Ed says. "Well, Ed, I cannot control everything that she does in the privacy of her own apartment. I cannot take total responsibility for her actions. Of course, I asked her whether she was complying with the prescription, but I'm afraid she didn't tell me the truth. No, no, I'm sorry. My mother is not a liar. She has a severe dependency on her medication, and, well, that's the point. I thought that was what we were trying to work on, to wean her away with the limited doses." "Yes, that is what we were trying to do, Ed," Klein says. "But it wasn't working. I think we've had this discussion before. It's really a question of patient management. Now, Rose has decided to enter a residential treatment program at Santa Rosa." "Why weren't we consulted about this?" "It was her decision." "No, I think it was your decision," Ed snaps. "You told her she had to do this." "I advised her to do it because she has got to start understanding her dependency. She has to find other ways to deal with her boredom and loneliness." So this is really all my fault," Ed says, "because I'm trying to take care of her long distance. It all comes down to me. I should be there 24 hours a day. It's not your fault, and it's not her fault, so it's got to be my fault." Sarah is up half the night because Ed is so upset. He lies on his left side and then rolls over, punching his pillow with his fist. He kicks at the blankets, then flops onto his back. Sarah lies on her stomach and thinks about Rose, boredom and loneliness. It's a real question. Can an elderly woman subsist on masterpiece theater alone? Rose is, as Sarah's student Ida calls it, a retired homemaker, except that she was never so professional about being a homemaker or about being retired. What she really wants, Sarah thinks, is to return to the houses of her childhood. She is nostalgic for them. They are still the backdrops of the romance she has developed about her life. Her parents' house in Bukovina, her foster parents' grand house in England, where she was sent during the First World War, a place with servants and vast drawing rooms. Rose did not suffer in the wars directly, but she imagines she did, and in her mind's eye sees them sweeping away the world she loved. She has often told Sarah that Gone with the Wind is the most beautiful novel ever written, and urged her to try to write one like it, threatened to write it herself, although she says she has never had the strength. But it is hard to sustain a life with memories, especially when the best memories come from novels. "I call these identity haiku," Michelle tells the creative Midrash class the following week. She pauses, then adds, "I was going to do traditional haiku, but it was really cramping what I wanted to say, so I didn't do the syllable thing." 1. Generations, stars in sky, yellow stars, Holocaust. 2. Sunrise, moonrise, tower, sundown, moon down, Babel. 3. Cut, cry, covenant. "These are really beautiful," Debbie says. "Why didn't you use titles?" asks Ida.
2: I just thought it would be overkill. I felt like it would be almost stating the obvious if, say, I titled number 3 circumcision."
1: "I love the way you strip down your images to the essentials," Sarah says. "Tell me more about why you called them identity haiku." As she learned in her pedagogy class, Sarah shows with her body language that she is listening to Michelle. She leans forward and nods her head, but she is thinking about Rose, who has been calling each night. The residential treatment center is a prison. It's Sing Sing, Auschwitz. No one can leave. What do? There? They sit in a circle. They have to talk about their past with a facilitator. She can't bear it to listen to them talk. Such horrible things. Things we would never talk about. Now they put all of it on TV, but I would never watch. Sarah can only imagine Rose sitting in that circle of chairs with these other patients, some the age of Rose's children, some the age of her grandchildren. And then Rose herself, half dead from shock, asked to tell about her own abuse, and even to begin to talk about her childhood after what she has heard, to speak of her own treasured past, the elegant life that she has always treated as something to fold and fold again in tissue paper. No one listening to her, no one interested except the facilitator, probing with long needles, trying to draw blood. Naturally, she wants to go home, but she cannot just check out. This is a clinic, the doctor told her, not a hotel. Ed took a flight out to L.A. last night to talk to the doctors, or straighten out the Medicare insurance claims, or save Rose, depending on how you want to look at it. It is Ida's turn to read. She is a beautiful woman, a woman who goes to the hairdresser every week and comes to class with her white hair curled and shaped. And she dresses up for class. She comes in suits and gold jewelry, quite a contrast to Debbie in her rumpled shirts, or Brian, who sometimes forgets to take off his bike helmet. She is the oldest in the group, just as Rose is. Her voice is tense as she reads. It chokes up on her, and she is embarrassed. Naomi and Ruth. My daughter and I are like Ruth and Naomi, but with a twist. When my husband passed away, may he rest in peace, and we went on the way, as it says in the Bible, I said to Ellen, don't stay with me, go on and live your life. I want to stay with you and take care of you, she said. No, you need to live your own life, I said. Okay, she said. So she went back to New York, where she was attending NYU film school. I stayed here alone in the house. She wants to make films, and if that is what she wants, so be it. But I tell her, Ellen, I wish you would meet someone. You are almost 30. She tells me, Mother, I have met someone, and we have been living together for 5 years. But this is something that is breaking my heart. This man, a broker, is 11 years older than Ellen, and not Jewish. This is what I want to ask her. How do you think you can live in New York like a Ruth gleaning in the alien corn? How do you think you can come to him and lie at his feet in the night so that one morning he will marry you? How can you go on like this, living in his apartment for 5 years? If I had known this would happen when we went on the way, I would not have told you to go. I would have said, stay. Something about this pricks at Sarah. Tears start in her eyes. Debbie rakes back her long hair and says to Ida, Well, she's got to make her own choices. I have a question about the genre of this, Michelle says. Is this like an essay or a short story? Ida, Sarah says, this is... She wants to say that it moved her, but she cannot. The words would sound cheap in the context of the class with its formalized intimacy. It's very simple and beautiful, she says. Debbie is looking over her copy, pondering Ida's work. I guess it's an age thing, she says. Sarah's desk stands at the window of her bedroom. She has always wanted a study, and she and Ed are hoping to redo one of the other bedrooms in the next few years. The kids are away at college, one at medical school, so they don't have the money to do anything with the house. Sarah and Ed went to a local one-woman performance of A Room of One's Own, and it occurred to Sarah, as she left the theater, that Virginia Woolf never had any children. Her own desk is piled with papers, some hers, some Ed's, also bank statements she has not yet filed, bills marked paid, issues of Writer's Digest and Poets and Writers magazines, and copies of newsletters, which she edits. Sarah is the Washington stringer for several national Jewish periodicals, and she writes frequent book reviews. She sits at her desk and thinks about what insufficient time she has for her own work. She has written one novel, published in 1979 by Three Penny Opera, a book about a woman, a painter, growing up in Brooklyn and Long Island. But she didn't move fast enough after that publication, didn't follow it quickly enough with the second novel, and she regrets this, the loss of momentum. She writes poetry as well, poetry that is perhaps too old-fashioned for a contemporary audience. With its wordplay and complicated rhymes, it is closer to the 17th century than to John Ashbery. It has been difficult for her as a poet to be influenced by Donne, Marvell, and Herbert, but to write about giving birth, a son's bar mitzvah, Yom Kippur. Several years ago, she sent a collection of her poems to her brother-in-law Henry, who runs a small press of his own in Oxford. But Henry felt that Sarah's work, while, quote, extraordinary, was not moving in quite the direction that Equinox was trying to move in with its current series. She still finds it strange that even Henry, who loves Victorian furniture, 18th century books and bindings, antique china, and plush novels, he who, as a person, is almost Baroque, nevertheless admires poems that are sleek, smooth, minimalist, functioning like state-of-the-art appliances. As she boots up her computer, the phone rings. Sarah, Ed says, hi, listen, we got a mess here. She's already racked up $20,000 for hospitalization. That and the treatment program are covered, but there is another $1,600 for consultations with Klein, which they aren't covering. What do you mean? They say they aren't covering it. We're disputing the bill, so... Well, how is she? Sarah asks. Not so hot. Disoriented. Exhausted. She's lost weight. He sighs. Sarah, I got here, and I realized this is it. We can't kid ourselves about this any longer. She can't stay out here alone. We've got to bring her home. You mean bring her here? Yeah, we got to bring her back to Washington. She thinks for a moment. I can cancel my Thursday class, she says. I'll try to get a flight out tomorrow. Sarah and Ed sit in a pair of chairs in Dr. Stephen Klein's office. For Sarah, the scene is vaguely reminiscent of certain meetings with the assistant principal of Woodrow Wilson Junior High School concerning their son Ben and his academic progress. Well, I have spent at least an hour with her in private consultations each day of her stay here, Klein is telling them. And these were the sessions where you... What did you do exactly? I listened to her. I talked to her about dependency, addictive behavior. Ed interrupts. All I know is that my mother looks terrible. She's lost weight. You've run her ragged. Dr. Klein shakes his head. Remember, you haven't seen her for at least 6 months, and she is recovering from a massive overdose. Massive overdose? Ed's face reddens. Is that the way you like to dramatize it to your patients? Look, my mother is 83 years old. Spare her the shock therapy. You've got her out at Santa Rosa in a program with a bunch of teenage junkies. I thought this was the age of multiculturalism, mutual respect, universal access, emancipation of the elderly. You're sitting here rubber-stamping an elderly woman, putting her onto the therapeutic conveyor belt with no regard to her age, her cultural background. Can I show you something? Klein asks. He puts a videotape in the VCR and turns on the television. Rose, a woman's voice asks, may we have your permission to videotape this conversation for you and/or your family to look at later?
2: All right, Rose replies.
1: She is sitting up in a hospital bed, looking small and gray, an IV in her arm. Now, Rose, tell me, how are you feeling? On a scale of 1 to 10, with 1 being the worst and 10 the best.
2: I feel lousy, Rose says.
1: But on a scale of 10, how do you feel?
2: 1 is the best.
1: 1 is the worst, 10 is the best.
2: 10 is the best.
1: That's right.
2: And what's the worst?
1: 1. Rose?
2: I have a 1.
1: Sarah smiles in spite of herself, but Ed bursts out,
2: Can you turn that off?
1: Why? Klein asks.
2: Because we are having a conversation here.
1: I understand that, Ed, but I thought the tape was relevant.
2: It may be relevant. However, I am not going to watch my mother being interrogated, okay? It's ugly.
1: Addiction is ugly. It's also complicated. And I really think this is something you should consider. Not now, when you're upset, but later on. I think counseling as a family would be very valuable for Rose and for you.
2: Oh my God, Ed snaps.
1: I see a lot of anger here, Klein points out gently.
2: Darn right.
1: No, I don't mean the anger at me. The conflict is between you and your mother. This isn't about me at all.
2: Oh, yes, it is. Ed fires back. This is all about you and your indiscriminate diagnoses, your mismanagement of an elderly patient's prescriptions, and the fact that you railroaded her into entering a totally inappropriate treatment program.
1: That is a serious charge, Klein says. I repeat that it was her decision to enter the program. I have her signature on all the paperwork.
2: You can give me the paperwork because you are no longer her doctor, Ed snaps.
1: I'd be happy to release the records to you as soon as her account is clear. I know that you're worried. I see that you're upset. But I can assure you I have given Rose the best treatment I knew how to give, and I have been generous with my time. I'm not even charging you for our session here today. At this, Ed stands up, turns on his heel, and strides out of Klein's office, through the reception area, and out the door. Sarah turns and walks out after him, but she stops at the desk of Klein's receptionist. Do you take Visa? She asks. For the next 3 days, Ed and Sarah pack up Rose's apartment in Venice. They phone Goodwill and several of the Jewish agencies to try to give away the washer, the dryer, and some of the big furniture.
2: You know, it's telling, Ed says to Sarah. Now you have to pay a collection fee to give things away.
1: Well, sure, Sarah says. They have to come with a truck. They have to sort the stuff. She imagines the warehouses with piles for everything that comes in. Rehabilitate, scrap, Smithsonian. A triage system, something like the Santa Rosa Treatment Center. Now that Rose is home, she looks much better. She is frail, of course, thin, but her color is back, her eyes bright. The apartment is bustling. She is going home with her dear son and daughter-in-law, and she will not be alone anymore. She is supervising the movers as they pack up her china and her little cut crystal liqueur glasses. She is being swept away to a new place, beginning a new chapter, and this is something she enjoys. But Ed and Sarah look terrible, disheveled, exhausted from packing, paperwork, and schlepping. Each night they drag themselves back to the Sea Breeze Motel and collapse with muscles aching. The motel has bars on the windows and in the bathroom, tiny white towels that seem to have been put there mostly for symbolic value. They picked the place because of its location near Rose, and it turned out to have one other advantage. For 50 cents, they can get the bed to vibrate, and this soothes their aching backs. At the end of the day, they try to unwind, lying on their backs, feeding quarters to the bed, and watching C-SPAN on television. On the third night, they are lying there on their backs watching the Prime Minister's question time, the bed vibrating beneath them, and Ed is talking on the phone to his brother Henry.
2: "Well, of course we're giving away the secretary," Ed says. "We're giving all the big furniture to charity. That's what Ma wants."
1: "What? Huh?" He turns toward Sarah. "He says he wants the secretary."
0: "So let him ship it to England," Sarah says.
2: "It's a very fine piece."
1: "No."
2: "Okay, no, I would call it a nice piece, not a very fine piece. You want to ship it to England, you go ahead."
1: "What? Are you crazy? Where are we going to put it in D.C.?"
0: He looks over at Sarah.
1: "If he really wants it, he can ship it to England," Sarah says.
2: "What? I can't hear you."
0: Ed talks over her into the phone. He turns to Sarah again.
2: "Henry says Ma will want the secretary in Washington. She may not want it now, but she will later. And she'll want the lamps with the silk shantung lampshades."
0: "Well, he may be right," Sarah says. "She'll want them later."
2: "Henry, have you seen those lampshades in the last 5 years?
1: "Ed, maybe we should get a container and ship everything to D.C.
2: "What did you say?"
0: Ed asks her. She repeats what she said.
2: "All right, fine." He hands her the phone. "You and Henry work it out. I'm getting an Excedrin."
1: He takes another couple of quarters off the Formica nightstand and feeds them expertly into the meter on the headboard. Henry is still talking, unaware that the phone has changed hands.
2: "Now, the carpets are simply not worth shipping. They aren't really Chinese carpets, you know. We could very well give those away, but the lamps could be considered antiques in a few years, and silk shantung lampshades are almost impossible to find anymore. They just don't make..."
1: Sarah teaches the first class after her return home in a haze of jet lag. She had given the students an assignment to do while she was gone.
0: "Write a midrash about the crossing of the Red Sea in a genre you have not yet used in this course."
1: Now, as she listens to the students, she finds that the results are mixed. Michelle has written a short story about a young Jewish girl who is in love with an Egyptian and has to watch her lover fall with his horse and chariot into the sea. Naturally, she refuses to join Miriam and the other women as they sing and dance in triumph after they have crossed to safety. Instead, she writes her own song to sing by herself to the desert air. Brian has written an essay of questions, hypotheses, and test cases in true midrashic fashion. It begins, "It is a mystery why it says in the Torah that after all Moses' pleas, God hardened Pharaoh's heart. Why wouldn't God want to make it harder for the Israelites if he was on their side? Was it a test? Or is this some kind of mystical metaphor? I, being of philosophical inclination, take it as such. I think these phrases in the ancient scriptures are invitations to us to ask questions about the nature of human agency and its interactions and reactions to God as a historical agent in the world." After hearing only 7 pages of this, Debbie looks at Sarah and asks in her blunt way, "Is this even creative writing?" Sarah is annoyed. "Let's let Brian finish," she says.
2: "Sorry,"
1: Debbie mutters. When it's Ida's turn, she shakes her head.
0: "I apologize," she says. "I wasn't able to complete the assignment. I'm still waiting for an idea."
2: "Don't censor yourself," Michelle advises her.
1: "Yeah, I used to be really bad about that," Debbie says.
0: "Do you ever try brainstorming?"
1: For her part, Debbie has written an autobiography of Pharaoh's sacred cat.
0: "I, with my green eyes, have seen 300 generations. My dam was the Upper Nile, and my father the Lower Nile. My older sister, the Great Sphinx, who taught me the riddles of man."
1: When Debbie finishes, Sarah nods her head.
0: "That's very strange and compelling,"
1: she says. She hates it. Rose is staying in their daughter Miriam's old room. Sarah has been taking her to look at residences. Every day she drives her out to see them, and every day Rose insists she could not possibly live in one, and that the only times she was ever happy were when she was in the midst of the family. I was wondering, Michelle says, would it be possible for us to do an assignment that isn't a midrash? Because for me, it's hard to connect my feelings to the Bible all the time. It's really hard, Debbie agrees. Could we just try to write a story set in modern times? Michelle asks. Ida adds to this, I'd like it if you would bring in a midrash of your own that we could look at. Have you ever written one? Brian asks. Yes, I think I did one years ago, Sarah says. I could look for it. But I want to remind all of you that creating art is hard work, and that the artist sees restrictions as opportunities. Now, for your next project, your first restriction is that you cannot use the word I. Oh, geez, Debbie groans. What about using me? Michelle asks. Nope. But can we use all the other pronouns? Brian asks. Sarah makes hamburgers that night, and the three of them sit down for dinner. Sarah, Ed, and Rose, who eats her burger plain on her plate with a knife and fork. I heard you didn't like the Helena, Ed says to his mother. The facilities were gorgeous, Sarah says. Were they gorgeous, Ma? Ed asks. Cold, Rose says. What? You said the air conditioning was wonderful, Sarah says. I mean the atmosphere was cold. It was institutional. Well, it's an institution, Ed says. Yes, it was no home for me. They had a lovely swimming pool. I don't swim, Rose points out. And they have buses to the Kennedy Center for all the performances. You could go to the symphony and the ballet, Ma, and the theater. I didn't like it, Rose says. What's not to like? Ed demands. The people, Rose taps her head. Not all there. Sarah shakes her head. They were lovely people, cultured people. You see what you want to see, Rose tells her. Ed takes another burger under Sarah's disapproving glare. Your furniture is coming, Ma. We have to settle you in. You know, they have chamber music there every week, Sarah tells Ed. Look, I'll tell you what, Ma, he says. Sarah and I are going to move to the Helena, and you can stay here. How would that be? Sarah sits down at her desk after dinner. She tries to work on one of her overdue book reviews, but her heart isn't in it. She is too tired, her mind full of too many other things. The knowledge that in order to get any work done, she and Ed need to settle Rose in a residence. They hate pushing her into it, but Rose is not going to leave their house happily. They're going to have a fight about it. Ed will be miserable. The knowledge that her class is not going well. These particular students do not work well together as a group. Discussion is fractured, all sniping and defensiveness. The chemistry is all wrong. She told them today she once wrote a midrash of her own, but she does not know where it is. It was a little piece about the biblical Sarah and about her own feelings about becoming a mother. She picks up the King James Bible that she had assigned as a class text, along with Robert Alter's The Art of Biblical Poetry and Peter Elbow's Writing Without Teachers, and she turns to Genesis 21. She reads, And the Lord visited Sarah as he had said, and the Lord did unto Sarah as he had spoken, for Sarah conceived, and bare Abraham a son in his old age. And her eye skips down to where it says that Sarah said the child's name is Isaac, because God had made me to laugh, so that all that hear will laugh with me. As she looks at these verses, she sees them differently now from the way she saw them in the past. She is 50 years old, and she has 4 grown children, and it occurs to her that she is not much like the biblical Sarah in that respect. She did not have a child in her old age. She has certainly never had any problems with fertility. She has pined, but not for children. She has pined to have a literary career, to have her work discovered by the world. This has been her dream since her school days, when she discovered John Donne and felt suddenly and secretly clever, as if, like a safecracker, she could find the puns and hidden springs in his poetry. And when she wrote her essays in college about this image and that metaphor, what she was really wondering was how to become like Shakespeare without seeming to imitate him, of course. When would she be called into that shining multitude of poets and playwrights, mainly Elizabethan, who rose in shimmering waves before her at Queen's College? She wrote her MA thesis in English literature about Emma Lazarus, not about the poem on the Statue of Liberty, but about her major and forgotten works, the verse plays and poems. But she did not have enough time to be poetic. She had her small children, and she had Ed's career to think about. Her professors warned her of the time and the sacrifices she would have to make if she pursued a PhD. One old codger had even suggested that if she got a PhD and an academic position, she would be blocking the career of some talented man with a family to support. Of course, that idea never went far with her, but she did have the idea that a PhD would be hard to get, and a job harder. She decided against it. The truth is, it was easier for her to worry about Ed's career. She did not have to face the possibility of failure. She had wanted fame, not classes at the Jewish Community Center. She had wanted to write dazzling poems, not just for her friends and relatives, but for the world. She was 13 when she lay in bed at her parents' house, read Hamlet, and wanted to be as good as Shakespeare. And now that she is 50, if the Lord came to her in a dream and said, "You will achieve what you desired," she would laugh, certainly. If an angel or an agent came down from New York and said, "You, Sarah, will write a great novel, a bestseller, not a pulp romance, but a good book, wise and luminous, with a future movie bursting from its pages," then she would laugh for all to hear, although she would take down the phone number of the agent just in case. In the meantime, she has her book reviews, her class, her children, her mother-in-law. She gets up from her desk. She has written none of this down, and so she will have no model for her students when she comes into the next class. She can tell them that she looked in her files and couldn't find the midrash she wrote, or she could tell them she thinks it is important for them to find their own voice and that she doesn't want them to look at her work because it might cramp their style. "Knock, knock," Rose says at the door. "Yes, come in," Sarah calls back. Rose opens the door. She is wearing a pink quilted robe and matching slippers. "Sarah, dear, do you have any books? They packed all my books, and I can't find any." "Oh, of course we have books. Downstairs," Sarah adds absentmindedly. "What kind of book do you want?" Rose considers the question. "I like trilogies," she says. "You know, I think the only trilogy in the house is Ed's Gulag Archipelago." "Nonfiction?" "I'm afraid so." "Ed never read fiction. Do you have a novel?" "I like any kind of novel, not too sad, about a family with some romance, but well written. It must be well written." On a whim, Sarah opens the closet and hunts around on the floor for the box where she keeps copies of her own novel. "Here, Rose, why don't you read this?" "Irises, irises?" Rose ponders. "Oh, that's your book. Sarah Markowitz. I've read that already, of course, years ago. Do you have a sequel?" "No, I don't." "You must write a sequel." "Well, I have to come up with an idea. The next generation." Rose says immediately. Well, maybe you could reread it and give me some advice. Rose takes the book, and the two of them walk down the hall to Miriam's old room. Sarah mentions that there is a literary discussion group at the Helena. Rose shakes her head. I could never live there. But all your things are going to arrive, you know. We couldn't fit the secretary in here. Rose looks around the little bedroom. It could fit, she says. But it wouldn't look very elegant, one thing on top of another. Sarah hardly expected this. She feels a rush of pragmatic joy. Her house to herself, and Rose at the Helena. Of course, she doesn't know that in the next 3 weeks, she will be looking for new silk shantung lampshades and spending hours at House of Foam out near the airport as workmen pump new high-density stuffing into Rose's sofa. For now, she sees free evenings unfolding before her, the empty rooms expanding. What are wistful literary dreams compared to that? And that was Sarah by Allegra Goodman. And now we will read a poem called Big Family Love by Maud Carolyn. This poem was published in the Patterson Literary Review, issue number 27, which was copyrighted in 1998 by Passaic County Community College. And now, Big Family Love by Maud Carolyn. Pretty Margaret Wortham was the envy of many, with her good grade of dark hair flowing past her shoulders. She fibbed about her 17 years and married Denson Body in Atlanta, November of 44. A few years later, they moved north to Jersey's Silk City, Paterson, with two little ones. Denson drove a truck, paid the bills, sang hymns, and praised Jesus day and night. Margaret kept house, kept having babies. After each, the doctor would say, "See you next year, Margaret." And sure enough, he would. The Bodies moved into six rooms in the brand new Alabama project, and the children, now grown, say the apartment was always tidy and the floors shone like glass. Margaret bathed her little ones two at a time and alternated the girls' hair washing regimen, two each week, telling them she'd make their hair grow long and pretty like hers, rubbing Glover's Mane and Blue Seal Vaseline into their scalps and combing it carefully through their hair. Before Easter, all the children got new shoes from Uncle Sam's on Main Street, frilly dresses from Jacob's department store, and suits for the boys at Robert Hall, which cost about $10 apiece in those days. Mama starched and ironed the girls' crinoline slips and brushed their hair one by one while the others waited their turn, motionless, on the couch. Margaret took no nonsense. After final inspection, they promenaded to the Church of God, ribbons streaming from straw bonnets in the spring breeze. After a 9-year rest, the 10th body was born. Doctors said the family would ruin him with too much love and attention. Last baby came 2 years after that. Looking back, the family recalls breakfast-time platters stacked high with eggs, sausage, and buttermilk biscuits, and heaping bowls of hominy grits, which made the bustling kitchen seem like an army mess hall. They remember taking turns with the other families in the building, washing the hallway window inside and out, mopping and waxing the floor, and scrubbing the walls spotless. Some days, the family piled into Denson's station wagon to picnic at Garrett Mountain, laughing when people peered into their windows, trying to count the passengers. Monday mornings, Margaret walked to the laundromat and used every machine. She folded the laundry, piled it into baskets, loaded the baskets into a cart, and pushed it home. After the youngest was born, she did domestic work a few hours a day, home in time to make lunches at noon. It was a proud day in 1966 when Denson moved his family into their very own home on East 23rd Street. Their 11 children gave Margaret and Denson 26 grand and 16 great-grandchildren. They buried two sons. Last spring, Denson died. They'd been married 51 years. Margaret still lives in the big old house. Family move in and out. Relatives idle away hours on her big front porch. Grandchildren climb onto her lap for their share of big family loving. Loving's about all she does now. She's tired. Expects a little pampering herself now that she's up in years. And that was Big Family Love by Maud Carolyn. That's all for today's edition of the WHRO Voice Short Story Hour, heard this time every Tuesday with rebroadcast today at 7 p.m. and on Saturday at noon. 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